0: after they completed their required training. Kendra Kloster, AFN's Director of Government Relations, pointed to the Division of Elections Region 4 office in Nome, which did not open at the advertised time for the start of early voting.
1: When people are going in with their expectation to vote, they take time out of their day, they show up, and when the office isn't open, when they say they are, I think that is a big deal.
0: Kloster says the Nome incident is just the latest example of voter access problems that have persisted for years. AFN and other groups say some of these problems could have been avoided had Alaska Governor Mike Dunleavy not vetoed Senate Bill 64. Dunleavy, a Republican, said he rejected this measure because it needed more work and there wasn't enough time to put it in place before this year's election. But Senator Bill Willikowski, an Anchorage Democrat and among the bill's backers, says that just isn't true. He says he's glad AFN and other groups are speaking out.
2: If you make it impossible for people to vote, you're not opening polling places, then are you really granting them their constitutional right to vote?
0: AFN has sent a letter to the Division of Elections calling on it to take immediate action on a long list of complaints. Stephen Kirch, a spokesman for the Elections Division, says the division has no comment on AFN's letter, though he did acknowledge that on primary election day this Tuesday, two rural precincts open late. In Anchorage, I'm Rhonda McBride.
3: South Dakota tribal leaders say there is a disconnect between services promised to tribal nations and those provided. They say that discrepancy is highlighted in law enforcement. STPB's CJ Keene has more.
4: South Dakota's tribal leaders met in Rapid City Wednesday to call for more support to reservation lands from federal and state partners, namely calls for consistent mandatory funding of tribal police regardless of administration or status of the government. According to information from the Great Plains Tribal Chairmen's Association, funding is about one quarter of tribal staffing needs and falls well short of the estimated $3.5 billion these entities need to properly maintain public safety standards seen off reservations. Oglala Sioux Tribe President Frank Starr comes out, says this is reflected in the numbers from Pine Ridge.
5: The formula is 2.8 officers per 1,000 people. The Oglala Sioux Tribe has 54,000 membership and 27 officers. What is wrong with that picture?
4: That sentiment was echoed by Shalane Knudsen, chairwoman of the Yankton Sioux Tribe. She says little has changed since the last time this question was asked.
6: At the time in 2024, we only had 3 tribal police officers. Today, we have 5.
4: The Yankton Sioux Tribe has a population of about 11,500 enrolled members. Vermilion, a college town with a similar population, reported 20 sworn officers in a phone call with SDPB. And it's also important to note that total is 1.7 officers per 1,000 people. What this boils down to for tribes, though, according to Star comes out, is a serious need for more support. The Tribal Chairman's Association estimates less than 13% of funding compared to the current identified need is met overall. For National Native News, I'm CJ Keene in Rapid City.
3: And I'm Jill Freitas.
7: National Native News is produced by Kawanak Broadcast Corporation with funding by the Corporation for Public Broadcasting.
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10: Welcome to this Thursday edition of Main Street here on Prairie Public. I'm Craig Blumenschein. We are glad that you are with us today. Coming up in just a bit, OpenAI is offering a more restricted ChatGPT experience for teenagers, and Meta is on trial facing allegations that its platforms were designed to keep young users hooked. What should we think about all of this? Well, we'll talk about it with our technology contributor, George Peck. Plus, it looks like magic, but it's science. We'll visit with our friends from the North Dakota Gateway to Science to answer this question. how can a pin pass through a balloon without popping it? And we begin Main Street today with a closer look with the monitor. As students return to North Dakota schools, the state is rethinking how it uses technology, both in the classroom and later at home. This is a closer look with the monitor. I'm Craig Blumenschein from Prairie Public. We have a two-part closer look with the monitor today. In just a bit, we'll visit with Michael Ochterling, a reporter with the North Dakota Monitor, about growing concerns over screen time and school-issued devices. North Dakota's cell phone ban has changed the atmosphere in many classrooms, but are laptops and tablets creating new distractions? But we begin today's Closer Look with the Monitor with Jeff Beach. He's the deputy editor of the North Dakota Monitor. Artificial intelligence, it's already finding its way into North Dakota classrooms, helping students research subjects, develop ideas, and prepare for a world in which AI will likely be a part of everyday life. But the technology also presents risks, particularly when young people turn to AI chatbots for companionship, advice, or help during a crisis. North Dakota Superintendent of Public Instruction Levi Bachmeyer recently told state lawmakers that schools should retain the flexibility to decide how AI is used for teaching and learning. Instead of broadly regulating AI in schools, he said policymakers should focus on the companies developing these products and the safeguards they provide for children. Jeff, welcome back to A Closer Look with the Monitor.
11: Thanks for having me, Craig.
10: Jeff, tell me about the superintendent's testimony before the legislative committee.
11: Yeah, so this committee is a kind of a new committee with kind of two missions. Looking kind of the higher profile part of their charge is data centers, and which have been a hot topic in North Dakota. You know, both the construction and siting and oversight of those, you know, very large, heavy load computer or AI driven centers. But the other part of it is the regulating artificial intelligence in North Dakota, you know, on several fronts. Levi Bachmeyer, the state superintendent of schools, was there to, he really kind of outlined some areas of do's and don'ts that he thinks the legislature should keep in mind as they go forward with possible legislation to regulate artificial intelligence use in the K-12 schools.
10: He identified companion chatbots as his greatest concern, and according to your reporting, what distinguishes those products from the AI tools students might use for, say, schoolwork?
11: They really don't have any educational value in Levi's mind. You know, they are just kind of a predictive text kind of product. There have been instances where students, young people who maybe might be a little bit socially isolated from their peers for whatever reason, have turned to these as kind of a friend, but they are not always offering good advice. Sometimes have even, encouraged young people to inflict self-harm. And that's really his main concern. There's, you know, really no upside in his mind, and, you know, fraught with danger for some, you know, students who may be easily influenced at this point in their life.
10: Rather than broadly restricting AI in schools, Bachmeyer wants lawmakers to focus on the companies providing it. Why does he favor that approach?
11: Well, I think he wants to ensure educators, school administrators have the academic freedom to use AI as they best see fit. You know, it's a very rapidly developing technology. And some states have implemented outright bans on AI use in public education, which he says is, you know, going too far, that, you know, AI is an important tool for students to learn how to use and learn how to use it responsibly. So the companies that provide AI is where he would like to see more regulation, especially on these companion chatbots, and just making sure that they are being forthcoming with people, not just students, but everyone that you may be interacting with a non-human voice that seems very human in a chat situation, and you know, making sure that they have guardrails up that keep people's best interests in mind and keep their tools under control. There have been some recent news of like rogue activity by chatbots, even hacking into another company's platform as it tries to seek out answers, which is what it's designed to do. So there have been some interesting developments on trying to rein in what AI can and can't do.
10: But according to your reporting, he also warned against restricting AI so heavily that students are unprepared for college and the workplace. What educational value does he believe or does he see in allowing students to use AI?
11: One example he gave is AI is very good at some things. Being able to use it to provide accurate research results. People say AI has a lot of potential in, you know, scanning huge databases, medical research being a big one. And one area where he kind of said maybe North Dakota needs to scale back is computer coding, which North Dakota has put a fairly high emphasis on in public education, teaching kids how to code and opening up potential tech careers. But artificial intelligence has really taken over a lot of the coding world. Now the task is you need to know enough about coding to manage and implement what results AI might give you. But a lot of the heavy lifting of computer coding is now done by AI.
10: Does North Dakota currently have standards or rules governing generative AI use in schools? Or are those decisions primarily being made by teachers and local school districts?
11: Yeah, I think it's mostly with school districts, school boards, administrators. Students, of course, are not encouraged AI to do their homework. It's a quickly evolving technology. One thing that Levi Bachmeier said is that, you know, he doesn't expect schools to implement courses in how to use AI. It'll just be kind of incorporated into whatever course they might be taking, whether it's math or even English. You know, there could be some use. A lot of it is about being upfront about that if you did use AI for to do some research, you need to be noting that, show your work, kind of a thing with how you used AI to get it. Because AI, using the right prompts and things to get the right results from what you're searching for from AI, is a skill. That's a skill that students probably will need to learn as they go into college and or whatever career field they enter.
10: Jeff, under Bachmeier's preferred approach, what decisions then would remain at the local level? And would any be guardrailed, so to speak, from state policy?
11: Well, from Levi's point of view, I think it, you know, almost all the decisions would be up to local control, up to school boards, up to administrators, up to classroom teachers. One of the guardrails that he actually has kind of encouraged is software that helps teachers and parents kind of monitor screen time and computer time so that students don't spend too much time searching the internet, interacting with chatbots, put some guardrails up to maintain that balance of human interaction and using a computer and research. You know, the cell phone ban that went into North Dakota during school hours has been pretty well received. And he doesn't want, once kids get out of school, to spend all their time on a screen again after school.
10: We're going to talk more about exactly that here in just a moment with one of your colleagues, Michael Ochterling. We'll get into the use of screen time after school on school-provided devices. Before we go, Jeff, did you hear disagreement or uncertainty among lawmakers and education officials relative to this discussion?
11: No, I think it was pretty well received. I mean, whether they follow Superintendent Bachmeier's advice to the letter, I don't know. They may have constituents that have other thoughts and maybe other thoughts of their own. But there wasn't a lot of pushback against what Levi presented, at least in that particular committee.
10: Jeff Beach, he's the deputy editor of the North Dakota Monitor and visits with us periodically on A Closer Look with the Monitor. His reporting includes regulate AI companies, not AI in schools, North Dakota State Superintendent says, and public asked to weigh in on technology use in North Dakota schools. Jeff, it's been a pleasure. Thanks for joining us on A Closer Look with the Monitor.
11: Thanks for having me, Craig.
10: A Closer Look with the Monitor continues. Of course, it's our weekly conversation with reporters from the North Dakota Monitor, and I'm Craig Blumenschein from Prairie Public. As Jeff Beach just reported moments ago, North Dakota's ban on student cell phone use has changed the atmosphere in many public schools, but it's also directed new attention towards the laptops, the tablets, and other devices provided by the schools themselves. More than 2,200 people responded to a statewide education survey earlier this summer. Well, about two-thirds said technology is very important for teaching and learning. Respondents were divided over when students should receive school-issued devices and how much time they should spend using them. State lawmakers are now discussing possible limits. One proposal being developed for the upcoming 2027 legislative session could establish screen time guidelines based on grade level, restrict when school-owned devices may be taken home, and give parents access to information about how those devices are being used. Michael Ochterling is a reporter with the North Dakota Monitor. He examined the survey results in the debate over how North Dakota schools can use technology as a tool without allowing it to become a distraction. Michael joins us for a closer look with the Monitor. How are you, Michael?
12: Wonderful, Craig. Thank you so much for having us today.
10: Pleased that you are with us. North Dakota, as I noted, has already banned student cell phone use during the school day. What happened after that ban turned attention toward school-issued laptops and tablets?
12: The one thing that's important about the cell phone ban, go talk to a teacher about it, and they will tell you that it did help. Curb people using their phones, chatting between each other, and just kind of being on them as a distraction. It stopped the warring between teachers and students and parents, like, oh, it's the law. And so it actually had a very positive effect. So if you ask a teacher, more often than not, I would imagine that they would say it had a positive effect. But here's the thing. Once that happened, the school-owned devices, the laptops that all these students get, when they go to school to do schoolwork on, they're finding ways to use what they had been doing on their cell phones on these school-owned laptops. And one teacher did tell me that, one of the first things a student will learn is the quick key for minimization in a browser window. So the teacher's coming by and you hit that quick key and it quickly minimizes your window. And so really some of the cell phone behavior has migrated over to the school-owned devices and laptops that they're using for their schoolwork, which causes its own set of problems and kind of shifts, the device use to the laptop instead of what was on the cell phone.
10: So a few thousand people participated in the state's community survey on education. When respondents were asked about the greatest challenges facing North Dakota schools, was this part of what rose to the top?
12: One question was, what are the biggest technology challenges for K-12 in North Dakota schools right now? And 44% of those respondents said addressing student well-being concerns related to social media and screen time. Next on that list at 43%, right behind, was AI, and then cyberbullying at 39%, and then cell phone use still coming up on this survey. But the social media and screen time was the highest concern in this survey.
10: Was classroom tech among those concerns, and how this stuff is being used, as you kind of pointed out earlier, in the classroom?
12: Not the classroom tech specifically in this survey. Definitely parents were worried about social media and screen time for their kids on, at school. Like we said, like once the cell phones went away, things just kind of migrated to these school-owned devices and laptops.
10: Michael, your reporting indicated that two-thirds of respondents said access to technology is important for teaching and learning. What benefits do they see in keeping tech in the classroom?
12: The parents do see the benefit of being able to use tech. The majority of parents do not want their students cut off from tech, and they want them to be able to access tech. It's just, when should that be introduced? How much should they be using this tech? What should be the basis for kind of a tech education and usability while they're in K-12?
10: The respondents were divided over when students should begin receiving school-issued devices. What did the responses reveal?
12: It's kind of interesting because there was nothing that rose above a majority. The highest plurality, about 43% of respondents, said that tech use for their students should start in junior high or middle school. 26% for high school was when the tech use should start was the next highest response. The lowest one, though, is 5% as soon as they start school, and 12% said the middle of elementary school, about third grade. So it's seems like parents and the people that responded to this survey do want tech to be starting a little bit later than it is right now. Also, I'll point out that almost 13% of the respondents said that they should never have access to these technology devices. So, but a strong plurality thinks, right around the start of junior high and middle school is probably the right time. But again, that's actually a little bit later than when students are getting this tech right now. So that would be a change.
10: So Senator Axman is developing legislation for 2027. What kind of screen time limits is she considering?
12: Well, okay, so that's interesting. There are a few different facets to kind of her proposal. And obviously, we'll give a large caveat here. This is a proposal for the 2027 legislative session, so there's still a few months to go here. And so there's plenty of time for refinement. So this is just kind of the higher overarching points. We haven't seen the bill draft yet. I did have her give me a rundown. What she's including in her bill is it would be a limit on the screen time on these school-owned devices depending on what grade you're in. So like some of the lower grades, maybe only 30 minutes of screen time per day. Some of the higher ones, maybe up to 90 minutes. But I mean, that can really vary. And I don't think that's in stone yet and still up for discussion. But there would be a variance depending on what grade you were in and how much they want you to use these school-owned devices.
10: Your reporting says that the senator said that some students use these school devices late at night. Well, to watch YouTube or access other entertainment. Do we know how widespread that problem appears to be?
12: We don't know particularly how widespread it is, but it does make sense where let's say you have a student that didn't have a laptop. Their parents didn't get them a laptop. Maybe they don't have access to a computer at the home. The school gives them this school owned laptop and they take it home with them. And yeah, they'll do their schoolwork on it, but then they can use it for other things. And then there's other scenarios where, maybe they do have a laptop of their own, but maybe the parents have put monitoring or blocked some sites on that laptop. The school-owned devices don't have that. And so it's kind of a way around, being able to look at what you want to look at. And yeah, it can be just watching YouTube videos, visiting these sites. So we don't really know how widespread it is, but it definitely it does happen.
10: Michael, Senator Axman's proposal could give parents access to information about their child's screen time and online activity. First, I'm surprised that that's not already the de facto standard, but what would parents or should parents be able to see?
12: Well, right. So Senator Axman said that, one of the interesting things is they do already have this platform and the ability to log in and see, how much screen time a specific laptop is getting and, what sites they're visiting. So now it's just kind of allowing parents to log in and see their child's school-owned laptop. They'll be able to see how much screen time they are spending on that laptop, and they'll also be able to see the sites that they are visiting. So, not really new, but more expansive, and they're encouraging parents to be a little bit more proactive in their students' screen time.
10: You visited with Superintendent Levi Backmeyer, who says technology should promote active engagement rather than passive distraction. What does that distinction look like in an actual classroom, and what did the superintendent have to say?
12: I thought it was a wonderful phrase that he brought out there. The active engagement is they want to use these devices to promote learning, to promote a process of getting how to do something into your head, and so you'll be able to use that going forward, not just become a passive distraction, which I think. Some modules that maybe kids are doing on their school-owned devices. Talking with a middle school teacher yesterday, some of the modules that they're doing are almost gamified, like they play like games. You need to complete this, you get so many points, so many right answers, I'll get you this sort of badge, and you're trying to collect all the badges and get as much many points as you. And so they don't actually retain as much information when they're doing things like that because they're trying to go to the next level. They're trying to quickly advance to the next level. It's not... I mean, yes, they're going through all the motions, but the information doesn't stick there. Whereas if you were using the device to actively learn how to do something, that it can help you along the way instead of just, answering a question and getting points.
10: Are teachers, Michael, looking for statewide standards, or do they want individual classrooms and school districts to retain flexibility?
12: Well, that's a really good question. I think right now it depends on the school district. If this policy goes forward, it might be a little bit more uniform. But the teacher I spoke to, she's already planning on taking a step back from how much work she's assigning to these school-owned devices. One of her quotes that she ended up giving me was she wanted to make boredom fun again. Yeah, and I just love that, because a student finishes a project or an assignment, they'll go on to something else on their laptop, that they want to see. Whereas she doesn't want that. She wants them to open up a book. She wants them to talk to their neighbor about how bored or how easy that assignment was. It's those little interactions that the kids are missing when they just have their heads in these laptops. And so, she welcomed stepping back slightly from these school-owned devices and kind of promoting more in-face interaction and more person-to-person learning.
10: Is there more discussion to be had between now and the 2027 legislative session as Axman and other lawmakers turn these ideas into possible legislation?
12: Oh, I think so. I mean, we've got a few months here before the session. Another facet that I didn't really touch on in Axman's bill is they, maybe trying to limit some of the virtual learning days, like for weather. Maybe, do those in person if we can make them up in their makeup days in person instead of virtual learning. It's really just trying to get them off the screen and eyes up on the teacher, because they do feel that the information does stick a little bit better when you're getting it directly eye to eye instead of through a screen.
10: Michael Ochterling is a reporter with the North Dakota Monitor. His reporting examines how North Dakota education leaders and lawmakers may address screen time and the use of school-issued devices as they prepare for the 2027 legislative session. Michael, of course, reports for the North Dakota Monitor, a site that's always free, no subscriptions required, and certainly no paywalls. Michael, thank you again for joining us for a closer look with the Monitor.
12: Thank you so much, Craig. Sign up for our newsletter.
10: Still ahead on this Thursday's Main Street, we continue talking about technology. OpenAI is offering a more restricted ChatGPT experience for teenagers. Plus, how can a pin pass through a balloon without popping it? We'll visit with our friends from North Dakota's Gateway to Science. Plus, news director Dave Thompson and I review the news. That's all ahead on today's Main Street. We are glad that you are with us. It all follows this news.
13: For Prairie Public, I'm Danielle Webster. June was a good month for oil production in North Dakota. State Mineral Resources Director Nathan Anderson released those figures at his monthly director's cut briefing.
14: June production came in strong at 34,583,871 barrels, or averaging 1.153 million barrels per day. The June production is 0.24% above revenue forecast. The revenue forecast for the month was 1.15 million barrels. And the increase from May to June is 2.45%, or a 27,000 barrel per day increase from May to June. So positives on the production side.
13: Anderson says the number of drilling rigs working in North Dakota has also risen.
14: On July 13th, the state had 26 rigs running per the Department of Mineral Resources data. On August 19th, the state had 33 rigs, so that is a positive change of plus 7 on the rig count in the state. Another point that I'd like to make is that on July 13th, there were 14 operators that were running rigs in the state of North Dakota, and on August 19th, we see 19 operators. So there's several new operators that are adding to the rig count.
13: Natural gas production was also very good in North Dakota for the month of June. A new study shows that rinsing fruit and vegetables before eating them removes some of the pesticides on them. Harvest Public Media's Celia Yopis-Jepson reports.
15: Studies have found that many or most Americans have pesticide in their urine, and the residue on food is a key source. Dana de Montagnac is a scientist with the nonprofit Environmental Working Group.
16: There is a connection between what we're eating and what pesticide residues are in our bodies.
15: She and other scientists conclude in a new study that rinsing or soaking produce in tap water reduces the amount of pesticide residue. Soaking it in a solution of water mixed with vinegar or baking soda is even more effective. De Montagnac says the health benefits of fruit and veggies are clear, so do eat them, but wash them first. I'm Celia Yopis Jepson, Harvest Public Media.
13: And a UND faculty member has been named an ambassador to an international think tank and is the first scholar representing North Dakota to do so. Francisco Del Canto Vidarale is an associate professor of space studies at UND, a department that was established about 40 years ago. Del Canto Vidarale was chosen to serve as a member of the Council on Foreign Relations Education Ambassador Program. He says the program serves as the Council's educational arm, working to promote literacy of global affairs and their impacts to local communities. He also says he's honored with the responsibility, which offers new opportunities to North Dakota and to UND. For Prairie Public, I'm Danielle Webster.
10: This is Main Street on Prairie Public. I'm Craig Blumenschein. Teenagers often use the same technology as adults. But should they receive the same version of it? OpenAI has now introduced a more restricted, they say, ChatGPT experience for users ages 13 to 17. It includes stronger safeguards around sensitive content, tools that attempt to estimate a user's age, and parental controls that can establish quiet hours or limit certain features. At the same time, Meta is defending itself in a landmark federal trial brought by 29 states. The states allege that Facebook and Instagram were designed to keep young people hooked and that Meta improperly collected data from children under 13. Meta is denying those allegations. The developments raise a larger question. What responsibilities do technology companies have when their users are children and teenagers? George Peck is our technology contributor, and he joins us with Tech with Peck.
17: Gee, now we only have 8 minutes left, man, after that intro.
10: We'll get on with it right away.
17: You know, man, what a topic, and what an interesting thing that these are both happening this week. And what I thought was interesting was I was doing a little bit of research on it. I probably wasn't fully aware that there were chat bots and AI bots that were designed and were interacting not just with teens, but the discussion was with teens in a fully, okay, here's the word I learned today, anthropomorphic fashion. So anthropomorphic is giving human traits. This is on the AI overview, Craig. Human traits, shapes, or feelings to non-human things like animals, gods, or objects, or computer software. And the reason I want to talk about it is it's part of the discussion of the ChatGPT and the OpenAI teen-oriented chatbot or tool. But if I hear my my Amazon Echo one more time say, okie dokie, I'm going to throw it on the floor. If I hear it say, all righty then. If I hear it say, how are you doing today? Can you tell me your name? So it's like, you're a machine. You're not a human. You're not my friend. But apparently ChatGPT is a lot of teens' friends, and that's kind of scary. So yeah, this is going to be very interesting to see. And to me, I think one of the most interesting things is how OpenAI and the AI discerns a teen from a non-teen. How does it know?
10: Can they have reasonable safeguards to distinguish age, to distinguish even location when you have considered things like VPNs that we've talked about? Can they restrict or understand if someone really is under 18 years old? How reliable can that protection be?
17: Yeah, that's a really good question. How does it determine it? And the little bit of research I did was it does not ask a user, how old are you? I mean, it might, but it uses interactions and utterances to make an estimation. Interesting how effective that might be. I mean, the limit of my age test has been going to like a whiskey site, and there's a thing at the front that says, are you 21? And at one point, I just wanted to see what happened, so I clicked no, and it forwarded me to the Disney website. otherwise, it went to the whiskey website. I'm assuming there's got to be a little bit more, you know, tech behind the determination. Certainly, the Meta trial is going to be fascinating to see what steps it has taken and certainly will take post-trial and already to discern a teen from an adult. The other thing that was very interesting, just one more thing because I don't want to forget about it, was part of the ChatGPT for teens or whatever the product is to not simply provide text for a term paper, but try to determine when a term paper is being written or researched and provide, I believe the term was homework assets or, you know, something to this effect. It's going to be very interesting to see how it turns out.
10: What do you think about a different type of software being served to a teenager versus what's being served to you or someone who is 1 year older?
17: It's got to happen. It has to happen. I wish it didn't have to happen. I wish in a perfect world, someone who was age appropriate would only do age appropriate queries, would not be looking for sexual things, would not be looking for a sexual companion. It would be nice, right? But I think the real world indicates this is the problem and how do we resolve the problem? And it's complicated. So, and we're early on in the resolution process.
10: I mean, Meta, to me, through Facebook, introduced this concept of infinite scroll. On my Facebook feed, which I do engage in periodically, I always tell it not to serve reels. Reels is that rabbit hole that I just personally don't want to go down into. But it's apparent to me and should be apparent to everyone that infinite scrolling is because they want you to stick with the software. They don't want you to have to click next. How they can possibly say they're not trying to get people to stay in their software for almost ever.
17: So we probably should just for a second stop and identify infinite scrolling. Now, I'll tell you my frustration with infinite scrolling isn't Facebook. It's when I want to see the about page for a website and it never shows up because the about link is always at the bottom of the page, but there's no bottom of the page. that's been the case is that, yes, I don't care if it's a website or Facebook or a social media site. As you get, the scroll bar starts to move toward the bottom. And as it gets to the bottom, all of a sudden the scroll bar gets smaller and all of a sudden there's a whole lot more content.
10: One thing that I think that you've thought about, that I certainly have thought about, is I don't care what guardrails OpenAI or anyone else puts around their software, there are going to be some smart teens that are going to figure out how to get around them.
17: Do you agree with that? They already have. They will probably do... They'll probably do an OpenAI prompt, and if they form the prompt properly, it will immediately discard the rules. That's the very interesting thing, the same way that we have many people of different ages doing things that they're not supposed to be doing, at least legally.
10: Can tech companies be trusted to police themselves when their business interests may reward and do reward greater engagement?
17: It's like any other business with any that similar question. I mean, it's a tech company or it's not a tech company. It's a car company. It's a snack company. Probably not. So Kellogg's is finally taking artificial coloring out of their cereals. They only did it when there was so much public pressure that they had no choice. I mean, that's a really silly side note, but that's an example of what ultimately drives a for-profit company to do something that may not necessarily be in their for-profit interest. So I'm dubious.
10: If there's a parent who's listening tonight, from your perspective, what's a conversation they should have with their teenager about AI or social media? What would you ask them to maybe think about, especially now, George, since this tool is available for teens, perhaps from OpenAI?
17: I would simply say from a perspective of friends, of a neighbor across the street, they both the kids left for college today. There's now some empty nesters, but we grew up with those kids. And we talked a lot to them, you know, to them about this kind of stuff and just kind of life. And they were our friends on Facebook. And I would simply say, you know, if there's something that you need, maybe find a friend from school, you know, Bill, or how are you still getting along with, you know, Jim or, you know, Who is it that you want to talk to? Talk to them. Don't talk to the chat bot. If there's something that you think that maybe I'm dad or mom, I want to talk to you. You got to build this relationship. We got another neighbor down the street who's got a very difficult, you know, relationship with a daughter. So these are hard things. And in some cases, parents are not equipped to give the right answers. So it's hard, but it's simply try to build that rapport. Try to find an alternative human rapport to depend on. And if nothing else, I'm going to go back to the same AI mantra, which is just double check what you're hearing. Make sure it actually makes sense. Don't trust it automatically coming from the bot. Go look at another source. Make sure it really makes sense, just in general.
10: George Peck, he's our technology contributor. OpenAI now says the new teen experience is intended to give young people access to AI while providing age-appropriate protections. We'll have to watch this one, George.
17: Yeah, it's going to be interesting to see how it turns out.
10: Talk to you next week.
17: All right.
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10: This is Main Street on Prairie Public. I'm Craig Blumenschein. A pin passes through a balloon without popping it. A message written in invisible ink suddenly appears. A pair of scissors seems to attract metal. It may look like magic, but Alicia Kellum from North Dakota's Gateway to Science says every demonstration has a scientific explanation. Alicia, welcome back to Main Street.
19: Thank you.
10: I'm ready for a magic show, Alicia.
19: Yes.
10: Of course, children are naturally drawn to the things that look impossible. How can the sense of wonder become an entry point for learning about science? How do you use that to really foster excitement?
19: Well, in our camps and clubs, we definitely want to get students engaged. And that's why North Dakota's Gateway to Science is all hands-on. And that's really how you engage learning. And so one of my favorite weeks of summer camp dealt with science is magic, but real, which is one of my favorite science quotes. What is science that blows your mind? And if you can show one of your campers that, or even an adult that, suddenly they're super interested, they are super engaged, and they want to learn more. So at the end of that week, our campers actually learned throughout the week and got to put on a magic science show for their parents and for other participants.
10: Let's start with the scissors that appear to attract metal. What's happening in that demonstration?
19: So when you take a pair of scissors, and I think a lot of people, my husband knows this as a mechanic, when you take a piece of metal and you rub it on a magnet, you're creating within that a magnet of the scissors. And so if you were to take a pair of scissors just that has the metal ends and you were to rub a magnet on it for about 60 seconds, you can do this in front of your participants or behind them so that they can't see it. And then you go to pick up things with those scissors. It shows, hey, the scissors are a metal, but there's actually that science behind it. When you use the metal and a magnet, it transfers the magnetic properties into the scissors.
10: I do not understand how I can push a pin into a balloon without causing the balloon to pop.
19: Yes, this one made me very nervous.
10: Can you tell me the secret there?
19: Absolutely. The sound of popping balloons makes me very nervous. And so I learned this one actually at this magic show that the students did. He had a balloon and he took a small pin or a tack and he stuck it into the balloon and it didn't pop. And I thought, wow, this is amazing. What he learned throughout the week is the properties of the balloon and how if you put a liquid inside of the balloon and you poke the pin where the liquid is, when that energy is dispersed, it does not disperse it in the same way that the balloon pops. It actually disperses it because there is a weight pushing down on it and it won't actually pop the balloon. But then, of course, he had to pop the top to show that where the water wasn't, to show that it really was a real balloon.
10: I'm thinking now of a spy novel with our next idea here with invisible ink. It's a classic experiment using lemon juice and heat. I think I've actually done this back when I was a kid. Why does the writing remain hidden at first, and then what causes it to appear?
19: Well, lemon juice, if you write with lemon juice on a piece of paper and let it dry, lemon juice is clear. And so whenever you apply heat, so you think about applying heat, applying cold, applying pressure, these are all scientific principles. When you apply heat to the underside of that piece of paper, in this case, you could use, we used a hair dryer, which takes a little longer, but you can use a flame. That lemon juice where you wrote actually shows up much darker because of the chemical properties on the paper, whereas the rest of the paper stays white. This is a huge crowd pleaser with students because anything spy related is a really big deal.
20: Still wool can create a surprisingly bright firework-like effect. What chemical reaction do we get to see when we use steel wool?
19: Firework science is my favorite. Being able to determine the different colors based on the different chemicals that you use. And it's something that we've done during New Year's Eve. We had a demo. It was very, very fun. When you take a piece of steel wool and you set it on fire just with a lighter, there is this crackling, beautiful sensation that sort of happens. You can't hear it, but the heat actually travels and disperses through the steel wool, and it is absolutely beautiful. It's like a bunch of ribbons that go through that are glowing. And whenever you think of fireworks, when you see the type of fireworks that go up and then slowly fall down to earth, it's kind of my favorite. It looks like a willow tree. This is that exact same science.
20: Alicia, you also have a demonstration involving paper wrapped around a glass that doesn't catch fire like you would anticipate. What protects the paper from burning?
19: This one was really interesting, and I thought it was a really fun demonstration. If you take a piece of paper over an open flame, obviously it catches on fire. If you take that piece of paper and you wrap it around a glass and you put the flame on, say, the underside of the paper, it does not catch fire. It starts turning dark, but it will not catch fire. It will take quite a bit longer in order to do so. It is because of the lack of oxygen that is surrounding. Obviously, if it is next to the cup, then it doesn't have the oxygen on the other side of it. And so you can hold it up for the exact same amount of time, and one will catch fire immediately and one won't.
20: Finally, the ink and leaf demonstration. What can that reveal about the structure of a leaf?
19: This one was really interesting. It's making a leaf that is basically a self-propelled boat. And so what happens is if you take a leaf and you add some ink to the back of the leaf, as the ink slowly dissipates into the water, the leaf will propel itself around. And sometimes it spins around in circles. It goes pretty quickly. And what's happening is as that ink is entering the water, it is disrupting the top of the water, which we know that whenever you, for instance, those bugs that can walk on water, they use their weight and they spread it out and disperse it evenly. This actually dissipates that and moves the leaf forward, making it look like the leaf is moving around on its own like a little boat.
20: There are some of these experiences that might be appropriate for families to try at home, but certainly should be done with adult supervision.
19: Definitely. That's why we have wonderful camp staff. We do obviously give those students some warnings as they go home, but we love to give parents and grandparents these amazing ideas so they can get their kids involved in science.
20: The wonder may feel like magic, but the explanation is science. Alicia Kellum is with North Dakota's Gateway to Science, where visitors are encouraged to experiment, ask questions, and discover why the world behaves as it does. Alicia, thanks for the work that you do, and thanks for joining us on Main Street.
19: Thank you.
20: If you're listening to the 3 p.m. broadcast of Main Street, catch up on the news and stories from around the world, the nation, and here at home with All Things Considered. That's up next on Prairie Public. And if you're listening to us during the evening broadcast, keep it here for The Middle Live with host Jeremy Hobson.
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20: We welcome our news director here at Prairie Public, Dave Thompson, to Main Street on this Thursday. Dave, how are you?
23: I'm doing very well, Craig. How are you?
20: Well, I'm wondering if I shouldn't drive as fast.
23: Yeah.
20: The 2027 legislature will be asked to increase penalties for speeding and other traffic offenses.
23: It goes back. Law enforcement has tried this in other sessions, but now they have a lot more data on what's been happening out there. North Dakota has not raised its fine or points against your license in 50 years. So they say it's time now. And given what our neighboring states are doing, especially Minnesota and South Dakota, we're very cheap. So it's talking about we need to get rid of distracted driving, get people to back off and not tailgate people and obey the speed limits. So they're going to go to the legislature and ask for increased fines. It doesn't get to the level of a Minnesota or South Dakota, but it's probably overdue.
0: You know, with cruise control and adaptive cruise control, few of us have real excuses, I think, to not obey the traffic signs.
23: I think you're right.
0: Dave, the North Dakota SNAP program is encouraging healthier food choices for its recipients. How's it doing that?
23: Well, it's doing that because they have basically said that they will not allow you to use your electronic benefits transfer card to buy something like, you know, sugared soda pop or candy and things like that. They're trying to make North Dakota healthier that way. And it's something that, you know, we all knew was coming because after we got the federal grant for improving rural health, that was one of the pillars that they had, is to make people or help people eat healthy. And now they're going to cut down on it. So,
0: Dave, now that the Fargo-Moorhead flood diversion system is about complete, the Farm Bill now may include crop loss programs for upstream producers impacted if there's ever a flood and if the system has to be used.
23: That makes a lot of sense because farmland will have to be given up, you know, in order to have reservoirs to

0: So we'll have to watch this. But I think Senator Hovind is pretty confident that they'll get something in the farm bill, because farmers will have to sacrifice maybe some crop years if we have severe flooding like we had in 1997.
1: Let's hope that doesn't happen anytime soon, for sure.
0: Absolutely.
1: Dave, lawmakers want the public involved as they pursue future nuclear power options and the nuclear power industry. What's new there?
0: What is new there is that nuclear has a bad rap going back to Three Mile Island. And there's also been a lot of talk about, what do you do with spent nuclear fuel? It was all supposed to go to a mountain in Nevada, but that's not happening. So some of the spent nuclear fuel is being stored on site at power plants. So there's a lot of concerns going forward, and there's wonder about radiation and things like that. So what they are trying to tell people and companies, if they're going to bring in nuclear energy, you should meet with communities where you're going to put the nuclear reactors to make sure that everybody understands what's going on and to make sure it's being done safely.
1: Dave, what's the latest on the upcoming special session that starts here September 2nd?
0: Well, we have a couple interesting things happen. There are bills that would probably, one, Kratom was the big thing. Kratom was talking about, you know, banning it. And I know at one point there's a representative from Bismarck who said, let's just ban the synthetic stuff because that's the really bad stuff. But now there's some backlash, and there might be a bill saying we just ought to ban Kratom, period. So watch for that and the argument and the discussion on that. Also, there are things about, you know, funding for the military museum, Bank of North Dakota line of credit to help it get built, or, to, you know, to make sure that the bank gets paid back when the fundraising picks up again. So there are a few things like that, but, you know, a lot of it's just cleanup legislation, and I have a feeling that they will get done in 3 days.
1: Dave Thompson, he and I review the news on Thursdays here on Main Street. Always great to visit with you, Dave.
0: Thanks, Greg. Appreciate it.
2: This is Dakota Datebook for August 20th. Society columns were once a popular feature in newspapers. Here are some examples from this date in 1892 from the Fargo Society column of the Wisconsin Afro-American. Mrs. Ella J. Johnson keeps a fashionable dressmaking establishment at 43 NP Avenue. Every lady should give her a call. There will be services at the First Baptist Church next Sunday afternoon, preaching by Reverend Alex Moore. The Wisconsin Afro-American can be bought at Nathan Norris's Barber, 63 and a half Broadway. Nathan Norris's barbershop would probably have been upstairs or downstairs of Siegel Clothing Company, a men's clothing store at 63 Broadway. The column went on to report, Mr. George Hayes is quite an artist with the guitar. Mr. John Spencer made a flying trip to Jimtown and returned in 6 hours. The whole distance is 180 miles. Mr. James Woodfork left last night for Chicago. The Wisconsin Afro-American's previous issue on August 13th reported, Mr. Arthur Johnson is organizing his baseball team, the Blue Caps, and he bets that they can beat anything in the North. Also, Mr. Ford presented his daughter, Miss Alberta, with a fine Halen piano, one of the finest in the Northwest. The Afro-American community of Fargo was so prominent that it merited a society column from several Afro-American newspapers. These newspapers included the Wisconsin Afro-American, printed in Milwaukee, the Appeal, printed in Minneapolis, and the World, also printed in Minneapolis. 3 years earlier, on March 2nd, 1889, the Appeal had reported Mr. Amos Thomas left Monday night for Washington, in company with W.T. Montgomery, the large farmer in Christain, Dakota. Mr. Montgomery is the largest colored farmer in the Northwest. 4 years later, on June 27, 1896, the World would report, the young men of this city will organize a baseball club Thursday night. And Mrs. Anthony started to build her new residence on the north side Wednesday, and when it is completed, it will be an exceedingly nice one. These snippets

0: notes about the routine daily lives of Afro-Americans from 19th century Fargo provide an interesting window into that era long ago. Today's Dakota Datebook was written by Andrew Alexis Varvel. I'm Merrill Pepcorn.
1: Dakota Datebook is produced in cooperation with the State Historical Society of North Dakota, with funding from Humanities North Dakota.
2: Celebrations of America's 250th anniversary continue this weekend with the Freedom 250 Grand Prix. IndyCar will race around the National Mall.
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5: And that wraps up this Thursday's Main Street. We are deeply grateful that you spent time with us. Monday on Main Street, we'll celebrate North Dakota's writers and artists and preview the North Dakota Book and Arts Festival, which is coming to Jamestown in September. We hope you have a great North Dakota weekend, and we look forward to seeing you again Monday, right here on Main Street.

0: Mostly clear overnight, lows in the 50s. Partly cloudy tomorrow, slight chance of rain northwest, central and southeast, highs in the upper 70s to upper 80s. Tomorrow night's lows upper 40s to mid 50s. Then on Saturday, mostly sunny with increasing clouds late in the west, chance of evening and overnight showers and thunderstorms southwest, highs will be in the mid 70s to the mid 80s. And that is our forecast from Prairie Public. 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
1: This is Prairie Public, a news, music, and information service in partnership with North Dakota State University, KDSU Fargo, KUND Grand Forks, KPRJ Jamestown, KCND Bismarck, KDPR Dickinson, KMPR Minot, KPPW Williston, and KPPD Devils Lake.

0: Welcome to The Middle. I'm Jeremy Hobson. Gambling used to be something you did in Vegas or maybe by playing the lottery. But ever since the Supreme Court struck down a ban on sports betting in 2018, online gambling has exploded in popularity across the country. And increasingly, with the rise of prediction markets like Kalshi and Polymarket, you can also bet on things like who's going to win a Senate race or even what military action the United States might take. So what are the consequences of this rapid rise in gambling in America? Joining us, Axios business reporter Nathan Bomey and Charles Fain Lehman, a senior fellow at the Manhattan Institute. This show was previously recorded, so we're not taking any more live calls, but you can leave us a message at 844-4-MIDDLE. Stay right there. The Middle starts right after the news.
1: Live from NPR News in Washington, I'm Ryland Barton. Sailors and Marines aboard the USS Abraham Lincoln are now on their way home. The military says another ship is in the region to provide relief. Family members report deteriorating conditions, including suicide attempts. NPR's Katia Riddle reports.
2: The military has not confirmed reports of suicide. And Defense Secretary Pete Hegseth says the media has exaggerated the hardships the crew is enduring. But experts who have worked on these kinds of missions say 9 months at sea, even in the best of conditions, is difficult. Dr. Philip Hunt was for years a Navy physician. He says the treatment of these sailors and Marines is unacceptable.
3: To do that to people who have dedicated, they put their lives on the line, they took an oath. We all took the same oath. It just almost brings you to tears.
2: The return journey home for the aircraft carrier will take a month. Katia Riddle, NPR News.
1: The federal debt topped $40 trillion yesterday as the government continues to rapidly pile up debt and spending outstrips revenue by more than $2 trillion a year. Treasury Secretary Scott Bessent blamed the Biden administration.
4: And remember, we did not get here in a day that we were left with a mess. The Biden administration had the highest deficit to GDP in history when we weren't at war or weren't in a recession. For 2025, we brought it down by more than 1%.
1: The debt has exploded over several presidential administrations. The federal government borrowed heavily when the pandemic began during President Trump's first term and continued into the Biden years to stabilize the economy and support a recovery. More spending was approved last year when Trump signed a massive spending and tax cut bill. A woman was charged today with plotting to plant a bomb at the New York State Capitol building. Samuel King with New York Public News Network reports court documents allege she pledged allegiance to Islamic State.
5: Federal law enforcement agents say Jessica Bowie had a gun and a dummy explosive device with her Wednesday as she met with informants who she thought were helping her carry out her plan to destroy as much of the Capitol as possible and, quote, kill all the senators. First Assistant U.S. Attorney John Sarcone says the arrest should serve as a warning to other would-be terrorists.
6: We are vigilant, we are prepared, and just as we stop this defendant, we will continue to disrupt plots and protect the American people.
5: The arrest comes just weeks before the anniversary of the September 11th attacks. The FBI says they've stopped more than 400 individuals from carrying out alleged attacks here at home and abroad. For NPR News, I'm Samuel King in Albany.
1: The World Health Organization says Congo will receive 70,000 doses of the Ervebo vaccine. It's licensed for Ebola virus, but not for the Bundibugyo virus, which is responsible for the current outbreak. The WHO says early data suggests it may provide some protection. The outbreak has killed more than 2,400 people out of more than 52,000 cases. It's NPR. Communities still recovering from last weekend's hurricane in Hawaii could get hit again in the coming days. Now forecasters are warning another system could dump up to 15 inches of rain across the Big Island. Residents of a Rio Grande community in South Texas are suing the federal government over border wall construction. Landowners in San Ignacio say contractors entered private property without permission. Texas Public Radio's Tim Gutierrez reports.
7: Chanting "No Border Wall," about 60 protesters marched outside the federal courthouse in Laredo. Many came from San Ignacio, where landowners are fighting border wall construction they say is crossing onto private land. Tricia Cortez is with the Rio Grande International Study Center.
8: This is a very small, historic community that has this unique ability to push back against the federal government.
7: Residents along the Rio Grande from Laredo West toward Big Bend National Park have formed the No Border Wall Coalition to oppose new construction. The coalition says San Ignacio landowners have temporarily stopped work on disputed property, asking a federal judge to halt construction while the case moves forward. I'm Tim Gutierrez in San Antonio.
1: A semi-truck sent a truckload of squid spilling into a Rhode Island roadway, leaving a stench as they sat in the road for hours in the summer heat. The trailer, fully loaded with squid, overturned on its side while the truck was making a turn and blocked all lanes on one road. Local authorities are calling it the Squidpocalypse of 26. 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
10: This episode of The Middle originally aired in April, but online gambling has only upped the ante since then. So we're rolling the dice and bringing it back for you.
0: Welcome to The Middle. I'm Jeremy Hobson, along with our DJ Tolliver. And Tolliver, I have a question for you. Are you a betting man?
11: Okay. I can't believe I haven't told you this story. Last year, I was on Let's Make a Deal, and I did a duet with Wayne Brady. That's true. And I won $400. So, yes, I'm a betting man.
0: Okay. I haven't been on a game show ever before. I would do The Price is Right, maybe. I do love a scratcher lottery ticket, although not the crossword ones because they take too long. But I asked that question of you because this hour we're diving into gambling, which is no longer just about casinos, lotteries, and even game shows. Ever since a Supreme Court decision struck down a federal ban back in 2018, nearly 40 states now offer legal sports betting. 44 states have casinos. And now there are these prediction markets, companies like Polymarket and Kalshi, that allow you to bet on who will win a political race or even what action the military might take.
12: On the online platform Polymarket, a handful of gamblers made hundreds of thousands of dollars betting that the U.S. would strike Iran by Saturday, February 28th.
13: A more than $400,000 mystery has been uncovered following the capture of former Venezuelan President Nicolas Maduro. Just hours before news actually broke of the military operation, an anonymous user on a prediction market placed a significant bet that Maduro would be out of power by the end of the month.
0: Things that make you go, hmm. Well, those prediction markets are booming and so far not regulated by the states, only by the Federal Commodities Futures Trading Commission. So what does all this gambling mean for society? That is what we want to know from you. Does America have a gambling problem, or is this simply a new and mostly harmless way to make or lose money? And joining us this hour, Axios business reporter Nathan Bomey, who's been covering this issue. Nathan, welcome.
14: Good to be here.
0: And also joining us, Charles Fain Lehman, a senior fellow at the Manhattan Institute. Charles, welcome to you as well.
15: Happy to be here. Thanks.
0: Nathan, let me start with you because this kind of reminds me of a show that we did a while back about marijuana legalization, which first happened in the U.S. in two states in 2014. And within a decade, it was legal in about half the states, recreational marijuana use. And there were unintended consequences. There are things like gummies that look like they're marketed to kids. What is the lay of the land right now when it comes to gambling in America?
14: Well, I think we have experienced sweeping cultural change. And just because of this Supreme Court ruling in 2018 that opened a door for states to legalize sports gambling online. And, you know, this was an activity that in the past was maybe something you could do in Las Vegas, right. And, you know, you might do it once a year, maybe once every 5 years or something like that. And, you know, you might even talk to your friends about a joke about it, but now it's becoming something you can do on the toilet. I mean, this is not something that you have to make any effort to do anymore. And I think that is what is the dramatic change. It's the fact that you can just tap, tap, tap on your phone and right. You can literally bet your life savings in a drop of a hat. And so I think that that's brought all sorts of consequences. And, you know, certainly advocates say that responsible betting is something that we can do. And a lot of people do it. But there are also, you know, consequences that right. can be really harmful.
0: Well, and what are those consequences in your view, Charles?
16: Yeah, well, and, you know, the nice thing about this is there's a growing body of literature, so scientific literature that we can point to, and most of it is fairly informative because gambling was legalized, sports gambling was legalized in different states at different times, and so you can exploit that what's talked about as difference in difference, or sometimes a synthetic control model, which is a fancy way of saying you compare states where it is legal, states where it's not yet legal, before and after legalization.
17: Right.
16: And it tells us a bunch of really useful and also quite shocking stuff. It tells you that when you legalize sports gambling, credit card defaults go up, bankruptcies go up, people spend less money on investment accounts because they put more money into gambling. It tells us that reports of child maltreatment go up. There are some indicators that crime go up. So, you know, what you see across the board in this research is, and this is, I think, true of all addictive products, including gambling, is that most people who consume these products will do so, quote unquote, responsibly, but a meaningful fraction, 5 to 10% of the users, will do will consume, quote unquote, irresponsibly. They will do the large majority of the consuming, and those are the people who are going to end up losing the house, who are going to end up getting riled up by gambling and engaging in domestic violence, or neglecting their children, or engaging in crime. The people who are going to be yelling at players from the sidelines. You know, I think there are a bunch of extremely predictable consequences to all of the stuff that other countries have experienced when they've legalized it. And when you look at the experience of individual states and how it has rolled out there, those states are experiencing exactly what we would expect them to experience. And most of it doesn't look great.
17: Well, so, and these are the consequences on the individuals. What about, let me just ask this question. What about the consequences for, like, sports when there's all this gambling going on, Charles?
16: You know, I think that's been a major impetus for concern. There have been a series of really very high-profile gambling-associated scandals. You look at the Cleveland Guardians. You look at Portland. There's a huge amount in college sports, and it feels like you get a new scandal every day. You know, one argument from advocates is it's just that it's easy to identify when people are cheating. But I think what you often see in these markets and these sports books is they provide in-game prop bets, in-game micro bets that make it very easy to bet on how often somebody is going to strike out, what somebody is going to do at the top of the third inning. And it's obviously very easy to rig the game. And so, you know, I think there are when the original law that the Supreme Court struck down in 2018, when it was passed in 1992, it was done with the support of all the sports leagues, because they came out and said, we think that nationwide sports gambling is going to affect the integrity of the game, and we want to ban it preemptively. And there was, you know, they were right. They were right at the time.
17: Well, and Nathan, when you think about who's gambling more now than before, it seems like young men are the most likely participants. In fact, about half of men aged 18 to 49 have an online betting account, which was a surprise to me.
14: Wow. Yeah, there's no doubt that young men are more susceptible to this and engage in it more frequently. You know, perhaps it's because they're more likely to be sports fans. Perhaps it's because young men tend to have a higher risk profile, and so they just tend to do riskier things. And, you know, there certainly are women who bet as well, but young men are the most likely to do this. And, you know, I think a lot of us who are men remember when we were 20 or 21, and if you, you know, allowed us to risk our entire life savings on something, that might be we may have been a greater risk of doing that than 20, 30 years later.
17: Yeah, I will say around that age, maybe a little bit later, on my first trip to Las Vegas ever, I remember being at the quarter slot machines, down like $75 after many hours, and I won a little jackpot, like $400. And then I took it over to the $1 slots. I'm like, oh, okay, I'll just play now here now. I won another little jackpot. And then I did the same to the $5 slots. I end up with $1,400 in like an hour, which was a lot for me at that time. And I was like, oh my God, I might win $20,000. What if I win so much money? And the next time I went back to Las Vegas, I thought I knew how to do it, and I lost like $700. And it was so bad, so much worse for me to do that than to win that money, that I made a rule that I will never go below $300 in a casino ever again. So, but yes, it probably, like, young man, risk challenge, whatever. Who are the players right now, Nathan? Are they the usual suspects on either side of the debate?
14: Well, and you know, the sports books are dominated really by DraftKings and FanDuel. Those are the two big sports books that have the highest market share. Now, BetMGM and Caesars are in there. Fanatics is in there, and a couple other smaller ones. But those are the big sports books, and they have dominated this space for the last several years. But now the new entrants, as you mentioned earlier in the show, are these prediction market companies, Kalshi and Polymarket in particular, and a few others that have emerged on the scene and are providing sort of a different way to allow people to risk money. They're calling these things event contracts, which are then which they argue should not be regulated by the states. They should be regulated by the federal government. Big fight that's going on about that. But the point is that the prediction markets are allowing people to put money on sports in a different way. And, you know, critics would say it's really not that much different than what sportsbooks are doing.
17: Well, and Charles, what about that? They say they're not gambling, but are they gambling?
16: Well, look, you know, I'll give you their argument, which is that prediction markets are selling event contracts, and event contracts are a kind of future contract that is, in their interpretation, subject to regulation by the CFTC. They have a CFTC license, and that means in their legal argument, and it seems they've won a couple of these. It seems likely they lost one today. Their legal argument is, because that's true, we're federally regulated, the states can't tell us what to do. The Trump administration, I'll say parenthetically, has very much taken the prediction market side, has even sued states to say, we have exclusive jurisdiction. The counter argument is twofold. One is that, well, it walks like gambling and it talks like gambling, and it's illegal in, for example, Utah to bet on the outcome of a game. So why can Kalshi or Polymarket come into Utah and say, no, but we want to sell people an event contract that's betting on the outcome of a game? That sure looks like gambling. And then the second argument is, even if there is, you know, even if the states don't get a say, which is an open legal question, the authorizing statute for the CFTC says, among other things, since Dodd-Frank has said that there are certain kinds of event contracts that aren't in the public interest. And one of those are event contracts that are on gaming. And the question is, what's a gaming event contract? The opinion of the CFTC is that sports gambling is not gaming. My opinion is that it sure as heck sounds a lot like gaming. So, you know, I give that both to inform the audience, because I think there is a live legal dispute. But, you know, the loophole here is really important. There are states that want to keep sports gambling off phones. There are states, California and Texas, that don't want sports gambling in-state at all currently. And these, part of the challenge with federally regulated prediction markets is that they want to end run this whole process.
17: Yeah. Well, our number, again, is 844-4MIDDLE. That's 844-464-3353. And, Tolliver, as we've heard here, the prediction market companies claim that they're not gambling operations, but rather event-based derivatives.
11: EBDs, if you will. let's take a listen here to Kalshi CEO Tarek Mansour, who says apps like his are doing the Lord's work and have democratized trading.
18: What people really care about and have opinions about and what they're really worried about, they're not things like, what is the price of this stock option, or what is this, you know, how do we price the swap? It was like, will Brexit happen? Will Donald Trump win the election? Will it rain tomorrow? And, you know, who's going to win the Oscars? Those are the things that people can relate to. We want to build a financial market that is for everyone, not for a select elite few.
17: I feel like will it rain tomorrow would be an easy one to know the answer to.
11: California, yeah.
17: you're betting on that. Tolliver, what are we listening to here?
11: This is Paul McCartney with Junior's Farm. So, you know, it's lightly about gambling, but the point is they're dressed like farmers and poker dealers on the cover. And I just feel like I want to be invited to that party.
17: Yeah.
11: You know what I'm saying? Call's coming up on the middle.

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2: What happened to that investigator from the Montana Highway Patrol?
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5: My phone was like 1%. 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
1: Prairie Public has enough driveway moments to pave a parking lot. Prairie Public, if we make you late, sorry, not sorry.

0: This is The Middle. I'm Jeremy Hobson. If you're just tuning in, The Middle is a national call-in show. We're focused on elevating voices from the middle, geographically, politically, philosophically, or maybe you just want to meet in the middle. This hour, we're asking if America has a gambling problem following the meteoric rise of online betting platforms. And I am joined this hour by Axios business reporter Nathan Bomey and Manhattan Institute senior fellow Charles Fain Lehman. And I just don't want to miss this caller from Las Vegas, of course. Hey. Scott is calling in. Scott, what do you think about America and its gambling
1: addiction?
0: Good
1: evening, everyone. Thanks for taking the call. I kind of have a unique perspective on gambling, gaming, and how it affects society. Because when I was a college student, I was going to college up in Reno at UNR, and I worked as a blackjack and craps dealer at Harrah's while I was an undergrad and working on my master's. And then I work as a teacher, a middle school teacher, and even when my career first started, I would still work at a casino, dealing, you know, pitching cards on Thanksgiving and New Year's Eve and stuff like that. So the thing about it is that in my mind, America has a serious gambling problem, and it's already taken root in the youth of this country, and there's not much we can do about it, because whether it's DraftKings or the Caribbean online casinos, it's already infected our youth, because many of the children, and I teach middle school for over 30 years now, they see it no differently than as if they were playing a video game. So I have seen many, many instances where kids have stolen their parents' credit card so that they could sign up to play in an online casino, and there's really no way to regulate. You know, the casinos do what they do online to say we're taking steps to prevent minors from getting involved.
0: But you're saying really younger people do it. That's a very interesting point, Scott. Thank you for that call. And Nathan, you know, it does come back to the issue I brought up earlier about with marijuana legalization. There's a lot of stuff that looks like it's being marketed to kids. What do we know about younger people getting involved in gaming, gambling, and maybe starting a habit that may be hard to kick?
2: I do think it's a real crisis. There is data out there to show that young boys in particular are shockingly likely to have placed a bet of some sort. Now, may it be a bet with their friends, or it may not necessarily be a bet on the phone, but it may be. And, you know, now the caller mentioned online casinos. Now, that's an interesting example here, because online casinos are only legal in a handful of states at this point. Michigan, for example, and Pennsylvania, and a few others. But for the most part, online casinos are not technically legal in most of the country. So, but that doesn't mean that people aren't doing it, because there are offshore companies that are allowing, you know, people from in America to, you know, to engage in online casino gambling. And so that's a whole another aspect of this, on top of the sports gambling, which, as Charles mentioned earlier, is legal in most of the country at this point.
0: Well, and Charles, you mentioned earlier that it's about 5, maybe 10% of people that are going to end up with a compulsive gambling problem, that are going to really have an issue. Why wasn't that more of a roadblock to this major loosening of regulations over the years?
3: You know, I think that particularly in the case of sports betting, that happened really quite rapidly. Two answers. One is that sports betting in particular happened quite rapidly. The industry was raring and ready to go, right? Like, we were referring earlier to FanDuel and DraftKings. These companies pre-existed legalization. They were fantasy sports, and they knew which way the wind was blowing, and they were prepared to go out and lobby and advocate for, at the state legislature level, for what they wanted. The public health community, the gambling skeptical community, was not so well organized, and in some senses, folks like me are playing catch-up. That's answer one. You know, answer two is this Ken art about revenue, right? States have to balance their budgets. They're always thirsty for more revenue. Gambling of any variety is a way to put some dollars in the bank. And so, you know, whether it's sports gambling, whether it's iGaming, whether it's lottery, whether it's Keno, whatever it may be, a lot of that, you know, the impetus there is we need to plug some budget hole and create an organized political constituency to keep it active. I think those arguments are wrong. I think it ends up costing the state more in what it has to shell out for harms. But that is, you know, that is a really powerful motivator for people in politics, is that budget constraint.
0: people are more willing to be taxed for their vices than taxed for other things, perhaps. All right, let's go to another call. Dory is calling from DeKalb, Illinois. Hi, Dory. What about you? What do you think about America and gambling?
4: Hi. I think it's a very addictive behavior. And I used to work in a very old, the oldest casino in Reno in 1973.
0: Wow.
4: Supporting my daughter. It was the Overland. It was real glitzy and beautiful. Chandeliers, red velvet carpets, beautiful portraits on the wall. I ran Keno tickets. People drank expensive drinks and dressed up. One day I was called upstairs to run a Keno ticket. I didn't know there was an upstairs. It was a long room with rows and rows of seats and people sitting at slot machines, green institutional walls and hazes of cigarette smoke. And I realized just what an addictive behavior it was.
0: And what do you think about now, when you look at how it's just exploded with growth and all these new ways to bet now?
4: I believe it's, you know, basically the same thing. It's an addictive behavior, no matter how you cut it. It's the same dinner. Thanks.
0: Thank you, Dory. Yes, it's amazing that we've got so many people listening to the show who've worked in casinos in the past. You know, Nathan, there was a Pew survey that I saw that found America stands out as a country with a low percentage of people who view gambling as morally wrong, only 29% compared to 89% in Indonesia and 83% in India. What do you make of that?
2: Well, I do think that that speaks to this cultural change that's you know, sweeping through the country, in the sense that, you know, if you see your friends doing it, if your friends feel like, you know, they're just like you, then what's so wrong about it? And it does feel like a harmless activity to some extent. I think one point I wanted to make, though, was that, you know, the government has long tolerated and regulated addictive behaviors. That is actually not necessarily unusual. I mean, cigarettes have been legal for many decades, of course, you know, since they were created. Invented, and certainly there are much greater restrictions on them today, and the country's gone through a massive reckoning on cigarettes and limitations on marketing, for example, which I think could be where sports gambling is headed, and the limitations on marketing perhaps. But, you know, the government does allow it in some capacity, and to Charles's point, you know, we choose to tax it, and I think that it's very tempting for the politicians to tax it, because no one's really going to complain about that. In fact, we just saw Rahm Emanuel, you know, potential candidate as a Democrat for governor, is proposing to fund this American Innovation Fund with gambling taxes, which would be extremely unusual, because the federal government does not tax gambling in the same way that states do. So this is still unfolding.
0: Interesting. Let's go to Rowan, who's calling in from Chicago. Rowan, what about you? What do you think about America's gambling addiction, if you want to call it that?
5: Yeah, well, I mean, with the, like, this prediction market stuff, like, personally, like, I'm less, I don't really care so much about, like, the sports gambling, but I think it's kind of disturbing that, like, there are things that you can gamble on, like, is a war going to start by a specific date? And I, like, am worried that, like, it doesn't seem like there's any guardrails to prevent, like, for example, like, you know, people in an administration from placing a bet on, you know, that a war does start, and like pushing for that policy, right? Mm-hmm. And this could be like, you know, that's just one example, but there's like all of this stuff. Like, I mean, you can bet on anything, and some of this stuff is like, to me, like kind of frankly disturbing that you can bet on it. You know, and kind of there's no safeguards against like insider trading, basically.
0: I'm assuming that you have never placed a bet on a prediction market.
5: No, I haven't.
0: No. I haven't either. I'm just checking. But Rowan, thank you very much for that. Charles, what about that? We could do an entire show just about the idea of people who have insider knowledge making a bet about something that's about to happen, you know, like an invasion, or, you know, taking the head of Venezuela and capturing him and bringing him to the United States. But what about that aspect of this that Rowan brought up there?
3: You know, I think it is alarming to us. I think, you know, and there are cases where it's hard to imagine, you know, U.S. policy being directed by somebody making a few hundred thousand dollars on a prediction market. That's obviously a lot of money, but there are other ways for people in positions of political power in the United States to make way more money than that. It's just one of many ways to capitalize being in one of those roles, which is not to say it's not alarming to us, but I tend to think that that's a highly salient issue. The reality is something a market like Kalshi, 85% to 90% of what they're doing of their daily market churn is in sports gambling. That's part of why I think it's worth focusing on is. And this is the inevitable direction of the industry. We talked about iGaming earlier. Already on some of these platforms, you can bet on what's the price of certain Bitcoin or other cryptocurrencies going to be in 5 minutes. That's just gambling. There are crypto coin casinos. Stake is one of the better known ones that are dubious.
0: I mean, the entire crypto industry could be considered gambling.
3: Mm-hmm. Certainly parts of it. Certainly, sort of the worst quality parts of it. But I mean, I think the addictive stuff matters because that's where the money is, right? That is the trajectory the industry is going to be following the profit motive, and the profit is mostly in getting people hooked on your products.
0: Yeah. Well, and Nathan, just on that point about getting people hooked, as you've been reporting on this, don't people have to win to get hooked? I mean, are people really winning a lot of money all the time, or isn't the house usually winning?
2: Well, this is a really good question, and let's dig into it, because on one side you have the sports books, which they win when you lose. And, it's very difficult to beat the house over time. There are professional bettors who do win, but there's not many, and for a good reason. Now, on the other side, you have the prediction markets, and one of their biggest arguments for why they should be treated differently than the sports books is because they say they're facilitating peer-to-peer trading.
0: There is
2: peer-to-peer
0: no house.
2: Peer betting. Yeah, so basically they don't win if you lose. But that's not 100% accurate, because what happens here is that they actually do make a fee from every trade. Mm. And so regardless of whether you win or lose, they win. I think that's really important to note. But it is worthy of noting that they're calling this peer-to-peer trading. They say it is different than from what the sports books do. Therefore, they say, we're not going to be as much of a predatory actor as the sports books, which really benefit greatly if you lose a lot of money.
0: All right, our number is 844-4MIDDLE. That's 844-464-3353. Tolliver, what is coming in at listentothemiddle.com?
6: Tom from WNIJ says, it already has affected major sports. I recall it took college basketball a quarter century to recover from points shaving. I don't know what that is. Johannes in Florida says, the U.S. scam economy deepens, so why not add to it by expanding the poverty industry? Legalize gambling to get more money from poor and working class people that they couldn't get in the stock and crypto markets. Mm. Meanwhile, China is building the future. Just pathetic.
0: All right. Words. Again, you can reach out to listentothemiddle.com. Let's get back to the phones. And Ron, who's calling in from Cincinnati, Ohio. Ron, what do you think?
7: I'm not a fan of the casino version of it, but the sports betting, I think that's awesome, because it's a benefit for the common man if you look at it from a different perspective. I mean, let's face it, these days college players are getting paid. The NFL players that are getting paid today are getting tons more than they used to get. All the sports people are getting paid, and if you go to the average sports event, concession stand costs have gone up. The average families had to pay a lot more. Mm-hmm. And so when their team wins, this is a great way for them to actually benefit instead of just sitting in the stands going, yay, at least, it benefits their pockets.
0: So are you use these sports betting platforms?
7: Oh, yeah.
0: Yeah, a lot? Like every day are you on there?
7: The key thing is you have to have discipline. You have to treat it like a job, and it'll actually start to pay you like a job. But you have to have discipline. I know there's the addictive thing, but, it's America. You can get addicted to anything and everything in America if you put your mind into it. But if you have some discipline, you'd be surprised at what can happen. Sometimes this helps people come up with down money for a payment on a house.
0: Yeah.
7: You know what I mean?
0: Right. Although
7: and yeah, they could, the other they could side lose of it. It too.
0: Right. Yeah, that would be the other
7: side. Yeah, but
0: it's
7: yin and yang, you know what I mean? It's right. Like at one point in America, we restricted people from alcohol.
0: Right.
7: Now we don't. I mean, it's amazing that happened when you look at our history. But yeah, at one point we restricted that.
0: Yeah.
7: Now we still have it. And yeah, there's still going to be alcoholics, but not everybody and the majority that uses it is an alcoholic.
0: Right. Ron, thank you so much for that call. Very good points. Charles, what do you think? It is a good point that this is America. This is how we do things.
3: I mean, I think that's kind of true. And that gets to the point you made earlier about, you know, moralizing. We as Americans don't like making moral judgments. We don't like saying that it's bad to do stuff. And then my counter argument is, almost nobody's actually consistent on this, right? Nobody, I think it's fine that heroin's illegal. I think it's fine that methamphetamine's illegal. I think it's fine that cocaine's illegal. I also think it's fine that pot's illegal, federally legal, and still in a majority of states. Because those are all addictive, harmful products that really do ruin lives and have high potential to ruin lives. I think, you know, there is a legal and, in some senses, normative consensus on this. People talk about alcohol. We've decided that we want to live with alcohol. That's our right as a democratic society. Alcohol kills 180,000 people a year. That's almost double the number of deaths associated with illegal drugs of all kinds.
8: Yeah.
3: So, you know, I don't look at that and go, things are going great with alcohol. We should follow that model with everything else. That does not seem like a council of success to me.
8: Yeah. I was thinking the same thing.
0: Yeah. Nathan, what do you think?
9: Yeah, I mean, I you know, can't necessarily express a political opinion on it, but I would say that, you know, I think the right to do something dumb with your money has certainly been something that feels like it's sort of entrenched in society. But the, you know, the right to lose all of your money, does the government have a responsibility to step in there and to stop it? Well, I think, you know, you could make a very strong argument that regulators have a responsibility to at least prevent these companies from, you know, engaging in marketing behaviors, for example, and user interface design that might cause you to want to, you know, continue to do this until it does become a problem.
0: Well, we're going to talk in a moment about what exactly the government may do. There are a number of proposals out there with all of this rapid change happening in the marketplace to put some regulations on gaming. Again, our number is 844-4MIDDLE. That's 844-464-3353. Or you can reach out at listentothemiddle.com. And Tolliver, as we've said, there was a federal ban on sports betting passed in 1992. It was struck down by the Supreme Court in 2018. And the person who initially fought against it was former New Jersey Governor, Republican Chris Christie.
8: That do shock me. Yeah, now even he is saying that something needs to be done about prediction markets. Here he is on CNBC.
10: It was a six-year fight that I led and New Jersey led to get sports gambling available to be legalized and regulated by states, and a long and expensive fight that we won against the leagues. And now we have someone coming in these prediction markets who is blatantly breaking the law in states across this entire country. 40 states have legalized sports gambling, and with that legalization, taking the responsibility to regulate it.
0: So far, the Trump administration has fought against the state's rights to regulate prediction markets, saying the federal government is the exclusive regulator of them. Mm-hmm. And Tolliver, as we go to break, what are we listening to here?
8: This is Madonna with a song called Gambler. She's only performed this song live one time, and I'd bet 100% odds that no one listening has ever heard of this song.
0: I've never heard of this song, yeah.
8: You know, more
9: don't
8: of your
9: make
8: calls.
9: Bets like that.
8: Coming up on the middle, yeah.

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0: This is The Middle. I'm Jeremy Hobson. This hour, we're asking if America has a gambling problem. I'm joined by Manhattan Institute senior fellow Charles Fain Lehman and Axios business reporter Nathan Bomey. Our number is 844-4-MIDDLE. That's 844-464-3353. And before we get back to the phones, let's just talk quickly about solutions. There's a bipartisan group of senators that wants to crack down on prediction markets in particular, which are regulated by the CFTC. Nathan, is there any consensus on regulation?
1: I don't think there's a consensus, and there is some bipartisan support there to take action here. Some people who say Congress never intended for the Exchange Act to be used in this way, but there are states also that are fighting this. We got state governments that say our gaming commissions are responsible for regulating sports betting, and the federal government should really butt out. But I think the real X factor here is that the President Trump's self-appointed chair of the Commodity Futures Trading Commission, Mike Selig, who happens to be the only member of the CFTC right now because there are no other sitting members, is essentially controlling the regulatory landscape here. And he has expressed pretty firm support for prediction markets. So they are going to continue to wage a legal fight for this. And a lot of people do believe this will end up at the Supreme Court.
0: Those of us watching on video or on YouTube could see that Charles was nodding his head as you said that, Nathan. Charles, your thoughts about that, that there's only one member on the CFTC. And also, what do you think reasonable regulation would look like?
2: Yeah, well, and, you know, I think prediction markets have an extremely favorable regulatory environment right now with Selig at the CFTC, and they're going for it as hard as they can. And I do think we're basically guaranteed to see a circuit split and therefore movement to the Supreme Court. That can and probably will change at some point. I think there's a really big regulatory question about just who's competent to handle this. The state gambling regulation commissions, often not great. The CFTC, they just did testimony in front of the Agriculture Commission in Congress, right? Like they're supposed to be doing agricultural commodities, and this has become their job. It's very strange. You know, look, to me, at a regulatory level, the specifics actually don't matter that much. What matters is reintroducing friction into the process of gambling, whether that means deposit limits, whether that means getting gambling off of phones, which in my mind would be a huge victory if you had to drive to the casino to do it, whether that means...
0: But could that ever happen at this point? Do you think that that is a realistic possibility?
2: Gambling is not available on phones in many of the states where it's legal. There's an active bill. There's a bill in consideration in Ohio right now to say we're going to remove gambling from phones. Do I think it's going to pass? I don't know. I think it could. I think this gets to an important reality is whenever I talk about this issue, people say to me, you can't put the genie back in the tube. You can't put the toothpaste back in the bottle. And my response is, sports gambling was illegal nationwide in 2017. Like, that was just the status quo. It was illegal everywhere but Nevada. But for NCAA v. Murphy, it would have remained the case. Mm-hmm. And so I think it is entirely possible for Congress, for the state legislatures, for a different CFTC to take some degree of action to rein this stuff in.
0: All right, let's get back to the phones. Anne is calling in from St. Louis. Anne, what do you think about this?
3: Well, I do think there's a problem. It's from personal experience. I was married to a compulsive gambler many, many years ago. And what I saw and what I see now, with especially young men, is there's a tremendous adrenaline rush. So physiologically, there's a big response, whether they're winning or losing. And so I think that may be where the addictive part comes from, because I would notice with my husband, he'd be just on cloud nine. And this was before I knew he even had a gambling issue. He has very, very good behavior, very high, very joyful, the whole thing. But then those lows were really low. And so you see these younger kids doing this, and they don't have any, you know, gatekeeping. And so what happens when they continue to want that adrenaline, you know, rush? So it's not like a drug you have to buy and put in your body, or alcohol to put in your body. It's something your body is creating for you. You know, that high adrenaline rush, I think that might be potentially in the future, it's going to be a huge demise for these kids. I call them kids because to me, everybody's young, but yeah.
0: Well, what do you tell people, just based on your own experience, that you were married to a compulsive gambler? What do you tell people now about that? Do you give advice?
3: Yeah. Once a gambler, always a gambler. I left the marriage after 4 years, but if somebody had said to me, look, they will never get over it. They can be dry and clean for years, And that happened to my ex-husband. He, you know, he went to PA at the time. There was only like one meeting a night in the entire area. You know, recovered, was good. Big company, nationwide company, mm-hmm. and completely lost it. Lost the house at Aspen, lost everything. Wow. 20 years later.
0: Wow.
3: It never stopped. It never stopped. You know, so they can go, they can kind of hide it for a long time too. And maybe it looks like they're not doing it or it's in control, but it's not. It's extremely addictive. And again, yeah. I think it's because it's biologically something they're creating on their own.
0: Right, right.
3: Yeah.
0: And thank you very much for that call, Nathan. You know, you hear that personal experience and the warning to others about the potential harms of gambling.
1: Yeah, it is sad, you know, and I think what it illustrates is that to some extent there is a public health crisis here that I think we haven't really, you know, got our arms around yet. This idea that maybe we should be investing federal funds in how in dealing with this, which the federal government really doesn't do that right now. This is more of that's more done on a state level. I would say that I do think that, you know, people can actually overcome this and stop gambling. I think that's, you know, that's the case, just like you can stop drinking, you can stop smoking. But that doesn't necessarily change the fact that many people can fall into a trap.
0: Yeah. Let's go to Kelly in Plymouth, Michigan. Kelly, what do you think about this, America's gambling habit?
4: Hi. I think it's just a horrible addiction. And it seems like you have to just almost let the person you love hit rock bottom, sadly.
0: Do you have experience with that?
4: Yes. Yes, I do. I have an adult child that is in denial, but in just addicted to online gambling.
0: And is it the new kind of like sports betting online on his phone, or is it the prediction markets, you know, what the betting is?
4: I believe he's doing sports betting mostly. Mm-hmm. Mostly he and his college friends, they have fun with it. It's everywhere.
0: What would you like to see done about it, Kelly?
4: Probably like what they did with smoking. There needs to be some serious commitment to help just ban it legally, but I think that's going to be a long ways off, because anytime there's any way to make any money, that's the name of the game.
0: Yeah.
4: So to speak, with anything, it's always about money.
0: Yeah,
4: it's never,
0: Kelly,
4: it's going to be a hard thing to get away.
0: Yeah. Well, thank you very much for the call. And, you know, it's interesting, Charles, just, I mean, this is not a perfect sampling of every single person in the country. But the fact is, we've heard from a lot of people who have had, you know, personal experiences, who are very worried about the negative consequences of this. We heard from that guy who's, you know, loves doing it. But it seems like there's a lot of people that are not so happy about this.
2: Yeah, absolutely. And there's actually just polling from Siena that said among people who gamble, about a third have report that somebody's expressed concern about their gambling to them. You know, I gambling addiction is a horrible thing, just like any addiction. It can have, you know, that sort of, we have good evidence on increasing, in certain circumstances, its tendency to exacerbate risk of domestic violence, its tendency to exacerbate risk of acts of crime, violent or otherwise. That's a real and alarming harm. You know, I think part of the challenge with gambling is that it's something that the user does to himself, but, and therefore we are reticent about regulating it. But part of getting over that, much like with smoking, where part of how we got over our concern about regulating smoking was talking about secondhand smoke. Similarly with gambling, you know, at some point we have to say there are knock-on effects, that there are effects on the people around you.
0: Right.
2: Gambling addiction is the addiction with the highest incidence of suicide of any addiction overall.
0: Wow.
2: Suicide, of course, harms the people who engage it, but also it hurts the people around them. There were real and lasting consequences. And, you know, in my mind, are those consequences worth having some fun betting on your phone? Not personally to me.
0: Yeah. Richard is calling in from Kansas City, Kansas. Hi, Richard. Go ahead with your thoughts.
5: Hey, what's going on? The Kansas legalized sports betting, I believe, in 2022, fall 2022. And I had a group of buddies, like, love watching, you know, football, baseball, basketball, that stuff. And we had a blast with it. You know, it was a lot of fun. And I think our group of four buddies is a great example of, you know, a lot of people can control it. Myself, I got sucked in pretty good. And it was something that, like, I kind of hid from my buddies, even, you know, how much I was actually betting, how often, just because I was embarrassed about it. But it was fun. I thought, like, all right, this next parlay, I'm going to hit it and then I can win my money back. And, you know, it didn't get too deep. But I also did notice that, I mean, it was really starting to take away from, you know, the love of the game, watching the games, the outcomes of the games, just like the time spent too with our buddies. So,
0: and would you say that overall, you're up or down?
5: Oh, down. Yeah, way down.
0: Interesting.
5: Yeah. I would probably say, probably close to $7,500 down over that year, over the years.
0: Wow.
5: Maybe close to 10. Yeah.
0: Wow. Well, Richard, thank you very much for that call. And Nathan, there we go. Somebody who's enjoying it, having a good time, has lost money on it and realized that it maybe got out of hand.
1: Yeah, you know, and I think the strongest argument that the sports books have always had is that they say it's akin to maybe going to a Broadway show, in the sense that, let's say you spend $200 on a Broadway ticket and dinner that night, parking perhaps if you try to park in Manhattan, and, you know, that wouldn't be that much different than losing $200 on the Yankee game that day if you bet on it. And, you know, I think there is an argument to be made there that there's a degree of to which this is just entertainment. But again, I think the difference, of course, is the addictive quality to this, as we've been talking about this hour. And I do wonder if we benefit from more education on this issue, perhaps at a young age. You know, you look at cigarette smoking rates, for example, over time, they're at an all-time low now, and kids are smoking at lower rates than ever, probably because education on this issue has been so well done, you know. But I think because sports gambling is such a new thing for most Americans, most people don't really know much about it, and I think are very susceptible to it.
0: Let's get to another caller. Lauren is in Blacksburg, Virginia. Lauren, what about you? What do you think about America's gambling habit or addiction?
6: I think that overall there is a gambling issue in America, and it stems from like two major forms of escapism. Through sports betting, it's been highly gamified, and people start doing it for fun, and you never really know if you're going to get addicted. And then these prediction markets, people, it's more of a nihilistic escapism where it feels like since the pandemic started, there's been a sort of loss after loss of freedom from the, like, having to stay in your home from the pandemic and

0: I hear a lot of my peers talking about the sports betting just as if it's some sort of, in the same conversations as talking about video games. And then I hear about these bets on like who's winning elections and what legislation will get passed, sort of betting against what they want, where it's, if I'm going to lose the NSF research position I was guaranteed, then I'm going to get money out of it.
1: So you like bet against yourself in the prediction market. Yeah, right. But a very interesting point, Lauren, about sort of the escapism here and the connection to COVID-19. I hadn't thought about that. But Charles, the fact that it's being done on the phones, and we know that there are so many other things that we get addicted to on our phones, social media and just the phones themselves. How much of that is connected to the explosion of it, just the dopamine kick from the phone?
2: You know, I think absolutely, and that's a critical part of it. Earlier when Doreen called, I thought about the classic book about machine gambling in Las Vegas. It's called Addiction by Design by Natasha Dalshull, and she spent over a decade talking to people who are addicted, talking to people in the industry. It's like a comprehensive book on the topic. It's fascinating. And the thing she discovers is, you know, if you've ever seen somebody who's really addicted to slot machines, they just sit there and go over and over and over and over. Mm-hmm. And it's horrifying to watch. They just give their money away. And what she discovers is the reason that they do this is to enter what she calls the machine zone, this sort of dissociative state where you're just sort of completely self-annihilating. You're totally absorbed into the machine. There's nothing but you and pulling the lever over and over and over. And the book was extremely successful when it came out, because it came out in about 2012, which is just as social media and the phones were really taking off. People were like, oh, that's happened to me. I know exactly what that's like. It's totally available. You know, and I think that used to be an experience that you needed to go to Las Vegas for, that sort of total self-annihilation through a machine. And the machines are designed to do this, right? Yeah. The industry knows this. That's what they're selling. And now it is available to everyone everywhere all the time. There's right. something in our brains that does that, and we can turn it on much more easily than we used to.
1: Yeah. Nathan, I'm going to go to you for the last word here, because there is a larger picture question I want to ask as well, which is, is some of this just about how difficult it is now in America to make money the old-fashioned way, enough to make a living, and that people are looking for a way to get rich quick?
3: I was wondering if that was going to come up, mm-hmm. because I do believe that the fact that a lot of people just feel like they can't get ahead and they have to do something desperate to make money could be a part of this. I certainly think that, you know, people have an elevated risk profile. Crypto is probably a part of that. Sports betting, I think, is a part of that. And, you know, get rich quick schemes have always been a part of America. That's why the lottery is always been a thing. You know, the government runs the lottery, though. So the government is part of this, and they profit off of addiction. I think that's something to a message to leave your listeners with.
1: That was Axios business reporter Nathan Bomey, who's been covering this issue along with Charles Fain Lehman, a senior fellow at the Manhattan Institute. We recorded that conversation back in April, and keep an eye on your feeds, because next week we are dropping a special episode all about who? Tolliver. I'm going to find out everything about you, Tolliver. All of your secrets, what you like, what you don't like about the middle. Oh, it's going to be all about Tolliver next week. And we're going to be back with our regular show, taking your calls on which institutions still earn your trust at a time when faith in institutions seems to be slipping. Everything from the Supreme Court to state and local government. That is next week. And another program note: if you want your voice featured in an upcoming special, we are fast approaching the 25th anniversary of 9/11. And Tolliver, you know, there are a lot of voting age Americans now who weren't even alive on that day or don't remember anything about it. So we want to know, what does 9/11 mean to you now? Tolliver, can you tell people the phone number again, please, in case they forgot?
4: Sure. You can call us at 8444-MIDDLE. That's 844-464-3353.
1: All right, or go to listentothemiddle.com. Again, what does 9/11 mean to you? Also, we're going on the road. We have two live shows coming up, one in Kansas City on September 23rd, one in Portsmouth, New Hampshire on September 29th. We're going to be talking about some important issues ahead of the midterms. You're not going to want to miss that. If you're in the areas that we're coming to, please come see us live. You can find out more about that at listentothemiddle.com. That is listentothemiddle.com. And you can follow us on Substack at listentothemiddle.substack.com. Okay, that's all the programming notes I have right now. Here are the credits. The Middle is brought to you by Long

Media, distributed by Illinois Public Media, Intervana, Illinois, and produced by Harrison Patino, Danny Alexander, Sam Burmistaz, John Barth, Marina Price, and Johnny Leonidas. Our technical director is Steve Mork. I'm Jeremy Hobson, along with Tolliver, and I will talk to you.

0: Mostly clear overnight, lows in the 50s. Partly cloudy tomorrow, slight chance of rain northwest, central and southeast, highs in the upper 70s to upper 80s. Tomorrow night's lows upper 40s to mid 50s. Then on Saturday, mostly sunny with increasing clouds late in the west, chance of evening and overnight showers and thunderstorms southwest, highs will be in the mid 70s to the mid 80s. And that is our forecast from Prairie Public. 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
1: This is Prairie Public, a news, music, and information service in partnership with North Dakota State University, KDSU Fargo, KUND Grand Forks, KPRJ Jamestown, KCND Bismarck, KDPR Dickinson, KMPR Minot, KPPW Williston, and KPPD Devils Lake.

0: Live from NPR News in Washington, I'm Ryland Barton. 5,000 sailors aboard the USS Abraham Lincoln aircraft carrier are headed home to California. NPR's Quill Lawrence reports the ship is being relieved after nearly 9 months at sea.
1: The USS George Washington, another aircraft carrier, has arrived in the Middle East to support the war with Iran, according to U.S. Central Command. That means the Abraham Lincoln can finally head home after a record-breaking 9 months at sea. Aircraft carriers look huge, but space below decks for the crew is tight, especially after more than 270 days with no shore leave. NPR has reported that Iranian attacks disrupted the Navy's regular supply chains, which led to food shortages, poor sanitation, and mental health issues. CENTCOM Commander Admiral Brad Cooper made a visit to the Lincoln on Saturday and acknowledged the strains of such a long deployment. President Trump was asked about the issue and said the deployment was, quote, not nearly long enough. Quill Lawrence, NPR News.
0: The proposed merger of Paramount Skydance and Warner Brothers Discovery would cost thousands of film and TV jobs over 3 years, according to a new report issued by Los Angeles County. NPR's Mondalit Del Barco reports.
2: Film and TV production in Los Angeles has already been on the downturn for years, but could get worse if the two major studios, Paramount and Warner Brothers, consolidate. That's the warning of a new report prepared for the LA County Board of Supervisors. The findings suggest that the combined company would be pressured to reduce costs, and that could mean cutting local jobs and moving production out of Los Angeles. Paramount counters that its $111 billion deal is needed to prevent more decline in production and jobs. The merger is for now on hold, at least until March, when the proposed deal will be the subject of an antitrust lawsuit filed by 12 state attorneys general. Mandalit Del Barco, NPR News, Los Angeles.
0: A woman accused of launching a plot on behalf of ISIS to set off an explosive at the New York State Capitol building in Albany is being charged with providing material support to a foreign terrorist organization. 35-year-old Jessica Bowie was arrested after more than a month of surveillance. Craig Tremoroli is the special agent in charge for the FBI's Albany field office.
3: In her own words, as alleged in the criminal complaint, she said, quote, I want to destroy as much of the building as possible and kill the senators while they are meeting. I want them to lose a lot of important documents as well.
0: New York officials say they had strengthened security at the Capitol and across state government earlier this year after an increase in threats against politicians. Walmart reported its slowest growth in 6 years during its most recent quarter and scaled back its outlook. The results fanned some concerns about the health of its core low-income shoppers who are spending cautiously as they see prices go up at the gas pump and everywhere else. Shares were down more than 9% today. This is NPR News. Democrats have narrowed the list of potential host cities for the 2028 presidential convention to Boston, Denver, and Philadelphia as their party looks ahead to a wide-open primary to succeed President Trump. A final decision is expected to be made later this year. For decades, the U.S. has served adults with disabilities in their communities rather than institutions. As NPR's Janaki Mehta reports, the Trump administration is trying to reverse course.
4: Siblings Kaylee and Cody Brendel grew up near the Jersey Shore. Both of them are blind. And Cody, who's 27, also has autism. And after high school, for years, he was in a kind of limbo. Until now, his family has found a community-based program funded by Medicaid where he learns life skills like job training at Jersey Mike's, where he loves bopping lettuce.
5: You have to bang it down a couple of times to loosen the cord.
4: But now, the Justice Department has said it will no longer enforce a legal protection that says states must provide services for adults with disabilities in their community. Here's Cody's sister, Kaylee.
6: That affects everything. Integrated setting affects school, where you can work. It affects the community-based programs like what my brother uses.
4: The law hasn't changed, but the administration may no longer enforce it. Janaki Mehta, NPR News.
0: A U.S. Army unit is offering troops a reenlistment bonus of 4 days off, timed around the November release of the video game Grand Theft Auto 6. Commanders of the 9th Brigade Engineer Battalion at Fort Stewart, Georgia, included it in a memo to soldiers. The GTA 6 release is expected to be one of the biggest gaming events of the year. This is NPR News from Washington.
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Hello and welcome. Welcome to Listener Supported Jazz. I'm Bob Studebaker, and that was Jane Monheit hitting the road to dreamland and leading into Grant Geisman. This is called Tiki Time, and it's a nice feature for Chuck Mangione.

Duke Ellington and Louis Armstrong together. And believe me, I pretty much put my hand over my heart when I say those names. That's Duke's tune, Mood Indigo. Jazz from Germany before that, Engelbert Vrobel. And a page from the Basie book, the 920 special. Up next is George Shearing with Moon Over Miami.

That is Karen Allison from her album Ballads, where she recorded some of the more romantic things that John Coltrane recorded, like that one there, Too Young to Go Steady. That was Steve Wilson playing soprano sax. Up next is a drummer leading his band. This is Roger Humphreys. Sean Jones is featured on trumpet. Sean Jones wrote this tune titled Ain't No Gong Show.

A great song there from Lynn Ariel, who consistently puts out great music. That is Brasiliana. Before that, Anita O'Day sang an Irving Berlin tune, Let's Face the Music and Dance. Chet Baker now playing flugelhorn, George Coleman on sax. That's how we wrap up this hour. Thank you for listening. I'm Bob Studebaker. This is Have You Met Miss Jones?

0: Clear overnight, lows in the 50s. Partly cloudy tomorrow, slight chance of rain northwest, central and southeast, highs in the upper 70s to upper 80s. Tomorrow night's lows upper 40s to mid 50s. Then on Saturday, mostly sunny with increasing clouds late in the west, chance of evening and overnight showers and thunderstorms southwest, highs will be in the mid 70s to the mid 80s. And that is our forecast from Prairie Public. 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

0: Live from NPR News, I'm Giles Snyder. Federal agents have searched the home of former Democratic Congressman Eric Swalwell and seized his electronic devices. The searches took place over the weekend and are part of the investigation into sexual misconduct allegations. NPR's Ryan Lucas reports.
1: Federal agents stopped Swalwell at San Francisco Airport on Saturday with a search warrant and seized his electronic devices. A day later, agents searched the former congressman's home in Washington, D.C. That's according to a person familiar with the matter who spoke to NPR on condition of anonymity to discuss an ongoing investigation. The probe is focused on the sexual misconduct allegations that multiple women have made against Swalwell, allegations that he denies. After those allegations came to light in April, Swalwell resigned from Congress and dropped out of the California governor's race. His attorney did not immediately respond to a request for comment. The former congressman is also facing investigations by state authorities in California and New York. Ryan Lucas, NPR News, Washington.
0: California lawmaker Aisha Wahab will serve out the rest of Swalwell's House term. She emerged as the victor in Tuesday's special election in California's 14th district. National debt now stands at a record $40 trillion. The Treasury Department's announcement Wednesday came just 5 months after the national debt hit $39 trillion. Experts say the growing debt already affecting Americans. Martha Gimbel is with the Yale Budget Lab.
2: One of the things that happens when the government is borrowing this much money is that it drives up interest rates, right? Investors think, this is weird. And so then they ask the federal government to pay them more money in order to take on that debt. But then that means that the rest of us have to compete with Treasury to get people to lend us money.
0: And interest rates rose today despite Treasury Secretary Scott Bessent's move to calm the bond market with his announcement this week that Treasury would double the size of a bond buyback program. More than 5,000 people have contracted Ebola in the Democratic Republic of Congo. Almost half of them died over the past 3 months, as NPR's Duri Biscarin reports.
3: More than half of deaths are still happening outside of designated Ebola treatment centers, including in general hospitals where the virus can be passed to health workers and other patients. Mercy Kiang, an epidemiologist for the Africa Centers for Disease Control and Prevention, says this suggests the outbreak is much larger than the official numbers.
4: If you have to look at the real burden, we should be over 10,000 to 15,000 cases. But again, these are estimates. These are more or less models.
3: Clinical trials are ongoing for vaccines and treatments for this strain of Ebola. Officials plan to deploy 70,000 doses of a previous vaccine for another Ebola strain in the meantime. Duri Biscarin, NPR News, Washington.
0: This is NPR. A charter plane with multiple people on board has crashed in a remote area of western Alaska. According to the Anchorage Daily News, the Cessna aircraft crashed Thursday west of Cape Newenham's airport. After taking off from Anchorage, the Alaska Rescue Coordination Center says it has launched a search and rescue mission. A lawsuit filed by four states against Meta is playing out in federal courts. The suit alleges the company knew apps like Instagram could harm young users. NPR's Ritu Chatterjee reports that pediatricians and mental health care providers are increasingly seeing alarming symptoms in young people.
5: Social media addiction is not an official diagnosis recognized by the American Psychiatric Association. But pediatrician Dr. Jason Nagata says
6: it is relatively common, I would say, for us to have patients who are experiencing some of these symptoms of addiction.
5: Nagata is at the University of California, San Francisco. He says those symptoms of addiction include excessive use of social media, inability to cut back on social media despite knowing that it's harmful, or having withdrawal symptoms when not using. Recent studies that have followed thousands of children as they go through adolescence are also finding a significant number of preteens and teens reporting these symptoms of social media addiction. Ritu Chatterjee, NPR News.
0: Friday stock trading in Asia largely flat amid the ongoing sell-off in global bond markets. Following losses on Wall Street, Japan's Nikkei has slipped 0.7%. South Korea and Taiwan edging higher but are down for the week. I'm Giles Snyder. This is NPR News.
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Ella Fitzgerald, a Duke Ellington tune, Ben Webster on sax. Gotta love it. It's Cottontail, and this is the best music on the radio. I think so. I'm Bob Studebaker. Stick around, see if you don't agree. Hank Jones gets us mellow now with

0: from me.
1: Dr. Valerie Capers, they can't take that away from me. We also heard Cedar Walton's Serenata a while back, and Joe Newman playing trumpet on blues for Slim. Benny Green at the piano now. Russell Malone plays guitar. It's a tune written by Horace Silver titled Come On Home.

The Quintessence, written by Quincy Jones, played there by pianist Jeff Lashway and his band from his album Reunion. Colleen McNabb before that. And here is an old rock and roll tune done by Joel Fromm and Bruce Katz. We're finishing the hour with Love the One You're With.

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1: Mostly clear overnight, lows in the 50s. Partly cloudy tomorrow, slight chance of rain northwest, central and southeast, highs in the upper 70s to upper 80s. Tomorrow night's lows upper 40s to mid 50s. Then on Saturday, mostly sunny with increasing clouds late in the west, chance of evening and overnight showers and thunderstorms southwest, highs will be in the mid 70s to the mid 80s. And that is our forecast from Prairie Public. 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

a tune written by pianist Bobby Timmons, played by pianist Dr. Billy Taylor and his trio, called Monin. That's how we begin this very eclectic collection of jazz.

0: lullaby of the leaves.
1: That is Maureen Budway singing the old favorite, Lullaby of the Leaves. And two trumpet players now, Ray Vega and Thomas Marriott, George Colligan playing the organ. And this is called The Egyptian.

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Organist Charles Erland, his band, Stanley Turrentine's composition, Sugar. Lafayette Harris Jr. gave us Autumn Nocturne. Bucky and John Pizzarelli are together now. This is Coquette.

drummer Alphonse Mouzon and his band with Ernie Watts and Wallace Runney. That's called Angel Face. Student musicians from the University of Central Florida now with an original of theirs, Curiosity Killed the Cat.

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1: Mostly clear overnight, lows in the 50s. Partly cloudy tomorrow, slight chance of rain northwest, central, and southeast. Highs in the upper 70s to upper 80s. Tomorrow night's lows upper 40s to mid 50s. Then on Saturday, mostly sunny with increasing clouds late in the west. Chance of evening and overnight showers and thunderstorms southwest. Highs will be in the mid 70s to the mid 80s. And that is our forecast from Prairie Public. Thank you for listening. 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

The title of that beautiful piece is Across the Crystal Sea. Danilo Perez at the piano. And the orchestra was arranged and conducted by Klaus Ogerman. Pretty nice. Welcome. Welcome to Jazz. I'm Bob Studebaker. We keep it going with a vocalist now. This is Ann Hampton Callaway and the old favorite.

Yeah, she was one of a kind. Blossom Dearie doing Everything I've Got right there. Organist Lonnie Smith performed Sweet and Lovely. And a beautiful Wes Montgomery performance of If I Should Lose You is next.

That was Chip Shelton playing flute. His composition, Surrender, Ron Carter on bass. Nelson Riddle and his orchestra now, the theme from the TV show Route 66.

pretty call right there. Regina Carter played violin before. That was titled How Ruth Felt. And to conclude the collection, it's John Fedchuk on 11 Nights.

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1: Partly cloudy statewide today. Slight chance of rain northwest, central, and southeast. Highs will be in the upper 70s to upper 80s. Tonight, mostly clear. Lows in the upper 40s to mid 50s. Then for tomorrow, mostly sunny with increasing clouds late in the west. Chance of evening and overnight showers and thunderstorms southwest. The highs will be mid-70s to mid-80s. And that is our forecast from Prairie Public. 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

Very nice. Guitarist Jorge Garcia, with Henrik Mjerkens playing the harmonica. The title of that beautiful piece is With You Always. Up next, the band Harrison Square. The title of this is Kite of Clay.

Friday Jazz with Deanna Witkowski, Walking the Labyrinth. Wynton Marsalis before that. Rachel and Villery right now, My Key to Gramercy Park.

Yeah, I really like that. Kind of gets you ready for the weekend, doesn't it? Now, this is Friday Jazz. That's Gabriel Alegria and the Afro-Peruvian Sextet with El Norte. And a terrific singer now. His name is Dane Van Adder.

Janice Siegel with The Same Love That Made Me Laugh. Joey DeFrancesco and Houston Person featured there. Tintinteo from Oscar Peterson before. Pianist Bill Hyde right now, wrapping up the hour with Brother George.

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1: Partly cloudy statewide today. Slight chance of rain northwest, central, and southeast. Highs will be in the upper 70s to upper 80s. Tonight, mostly clear. Lows in the upper 40s to mid 50s. Then for tomorrow, mostly sunny with increasing clouds late in the west. Chance of evening and overnight showers and thunderstorms southwest. The highs will be mid-70s to mid-80s. And that is our forecast from Prairie Public. 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

From the album Between the Lines, there we have the Peter Farland Project and White Noise. Up next, a Cole Porterton from a collection of Cole Porter compositions from Harry Connick Jr. This is True Love.

Anton DeFate is the bassist there, and he wrote that arrangement of the old favorite Star Eyes. Antonio Cruz playing the Fender Rhodes, James Johnson III the drummer, and great guitar work from John Shannon. Heard Randy Brecker before that with Ada Ravati and the NDR Big Band, one titled Adina. A singer now, as Friday Jazz continues, with Melody Gardeau, and the title of this is Mira.

The wonderful Astrid Gilberto with Joao Gilberto working with Stan Getz and a bossa nova classic there, Quiet Nights of Quiet Stars. Pianist Norman Simmons led the way through Something to Live For, and the band Different Flavors wraps up the hour with a tune called Day Zero.

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1: Partly cloudy statewide today. Slight chance of rain northwest, central, and southeast. Highs will be in the upper 70s to upper 80s. Tonight, mostly clear. Lows in the upper 40s to mid 50s. Then for tomorrow, mostly sunny with increasing clouds late in the west. Chance of evening and overnight showers and thunderstorms southwest. The highs will be mid-70s to mid-80s. And that is our forecast from Prairie Public. 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

Cyrus Chestnut at the piano. Kenny Garrett plays alto sax on an interesting take on a Vince Guaraldi composition here, a classic. It's me and Charlie Brown. I'm Bob Studebaker. Welcome to Friday Jazz, best music on the radio.

Hi, welcome to the music. Welcome to Friday Jazz. I'm Bob Studebaker, and we're underway with pianist Brad Meldow, one of his own compositions titled John Boy, and that featured saxophonist Joshua Redman. Saxophonist Tia Fuller is next. Shades of McBride is the title, a tribute to Christy McBride. Warren Wolf plays vibes.

That is Gretchen Parlato, recorded in 2009 with Leona Luike playing guitar and Aaron Parks, the pianist. And the title of that is Within Me. Trumpeter Wayne Bergeron performed You Go to My Head, and a legendary violinist now. This is Stefan Grappelli. Bucky Pizzarelli is the guitarist, and they're playing

Just going to take a moment here and say thank you for listening to this edition of Friday Jazz, and thank you for your support of jazz on the radio. Curtis Steiger's singing with pianist Gene Harris, time after time. Pianist Jackie Terrasson takes over the collection now. This is titled La Javanaise.

0: Partly cloudy statewide today. Slight chance of rain northwest, central, and southeast. Highs will be in the upper 70s to upper 80s. Tonight, mostly clear. Lows in the upper 40s to mid 50s. Then for tomorrow, mostly sunny with increasing clouds late in the west. Chance of evening and overnight showers and thunderstorms southwest. The highs will be mid-70s to mid-80s. And that is our forecast from Prairie Public. 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

0: Good morning. President Trump is threatening new sanctions against Iran. China used to buy about 90% of Iranian oil. How could the next round of economic pressure hit China? It's Morning Edition from NPR News. The USS Abraham Lincoln is heading back to the U.S. after a nine-month deployment. I'm Layla Faldin.
1: And I'm Sasha Pfeiffer. We hear about the mental health challenges of spending that much time in such tight quarters away from home. Also, Costco is getting into the Medicare business. And John Turturro stars in a new production of Rhinoceros, in which a town starts turning into, yes, rhinos. What does it take to resist the urge to become part of the herd? It's Friday, August 21st. The oldest person in the world has a birthday today. Ethel Caterham of England turns 117. The news is next.
2: Live from NPR News in Washington, I'm Dave Mattingly. The FBI says it stopped a plot by a woman who was planning to set off a bomb at the New York State Capitol. Samuel King with the New York Public News Network says the suspect appeared in federal court yesterday as prosecutors allege she'd pledged allegiance to ISIS.
3: Federal law enforcement agents say Jessica Bowie had a gun and a dummy explosive device with her Wednesday as she met with informants who she thought were helping her carry out her plan to destroy as much of the Capitol as possible and, quote, kill all the senators. First Assistant U.S. Attorney John Sarcone says the arrest should serve as a warning to other would-be terrorists.
4: We are vigilant, we are prepared, and just as we stop this defendant, we will continue to disrupt plots and protect the American people.
3: The arrest comes just weeks before the anniversary of the September 11th attacks. The FBI says they've stopped more than 400 individuals from carrying out alleged attacks here at home and abroad. For NPR News, I'm Samuel King in Albany.
2: Iran's foreign minister is denouncing President Trump's push to crush Iran's economy and isolate the country, saying it will lead to further defeat for the U.S. On Wednesday, Trump announced plans to launch economic warfare against Tehran without offering specifics and called on America's allies to join the effort. The president also warned countries that continue to do business with Iran would face economic penalties as well. The Trump administration says dismantling Hezbollah is essential for achieving a credible path forward in Lebanon. The U.S. describes the group as an Iranian proxy that's dragged the country into two wars with Israel. As NPR's Michelle Kellerman reports.
5: State Department spokesperson Tommy Pigott says the Iranian regime has used Hezbollah to spread terror throughout the Middle East. That's why the U.S. is renewing its designation of the Lebanese group as an Iranian proxy. The Treasury Department is also adding 10 individuals to a sanctions list, accusing them of helping to transfer cash between Iran and Hezbollah. The State Department says couriers transfer cash on commercial flights, and U.S. officials are working with Turkey to disrupt that. Israel invaded southern Lebanon earlier this year to counter Hezbollah rocket fire, and now the U.S. is trying to mediate an end to the conflict. Michelle Kellerman, NPR News, Washington.
2: President Trump is scheduled to be in South Carolina today to campaign for Republican Senator Darlene Graham. She and Congressman Ralph Norman will face off next Tuesday in the state's Republican Senate runoff.

0: Trump will be speaking at Graham's rally in Myrtle Beach. The Federal Aviation Administration says all 8 people aboard a charter plane have been killed in a crash in western Alaska. The FAA says it went down at a remote military radar site. This is NPR News. The State Department is designating a U.S. citizen as being wrongfully detained in China. As Michael Sullivan reports, he's being held as a national security threat.
1: Myanmar scholar Min Xin was detained by Chinese authorities back in June after being invited to an academic conference in China's Yunnan province. He's been accused of endangering Chinese national security, charges the think tank he heads emphatically deny. The official designation comes roughly a month before President Trump is expected to host President Xi Jinping for an official visit following Trump's visit to Beijing in the spring. Min Xin's Institute for Strategy and Policy Myanmar welcomed the State Department's designation and urged it to make his release a top priority ahead of President Xi's visit. For NPR News, I'm Michael Sullivan in Chiang Rai, Thailand.
0: Wall Street is coming off a down day for stocks after Walmart issued a cautious outlook for the rest of the year. The nation's largest retailer reported slower sales growth in the latest quarter. The Dow lost 703 points yesterday, or more than 1%. The S&P 500 also ended the day lower. The Nasdaq closed down 1%. The NFL's Dallas Cowboys and New Orleans Saints have each been fined $500,000 as a result of fights that broke out at the team's joint practice in California this week. The league announced the fines after reviewing video of the brawls that erupted at the Cowboys' training camp. I'm Dave Mattingly, NPR News, in Washington.
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0: It's Morning Edition from NPR News. I'm Sasha Pfeiffer.
1: And I'm Leila Fadel. Good morning. The Trump administration is threatening crippling new economic pressures on Iran. They want that pressure to force Iran back into negotiations over the Strait of Hormuz.
0: Treasury Secretary Scott Bessent says next week he'll lay out what new economic pressure on Iran looks like. Diplomatic efforts to revive peace talks have completely stalled after a temporary ceasefire was called off weeks ago.
1: With us is NPR's Emily Fang to explain the latest. Good morning, Emily.
2: Good morning, Leila.
1: So the U.S. has already, it already has so many sanctions on Iran, so much economic pressure on Iran. So what exactly is the president threatening beyond what's already being done?
2: Well, he wrote on Truth Social, the social media site, that any country that allows institutions or businesses to provide, quote, any type of lifeline to Iran will itself face tremendous economic consequences. He appears here to be referring to activity like smuggling Iranian oil out or helping Iran buy goods abroad. As you note, though, the U.S. already has extensive sanctions that makes a lot of international trade with Western countries impossible. And already in June, the U.S. took it one step further. They put secondary sanctions on entities that were helping Iran evade sanctions. So as Sasha mentioned earlier, Treasury Secretary Bessent said he's going to hold a press conference on Monday to explain what this new, quote, economic D-Day, as President Trump is calling, will entail. But what is notable to me is the focus seems to be on countries and their governments now, so not just on businesses and economic fronts. And the big question that stands out is how this might affect China.
1: Okay, wait, how is China connected to this?
2: So until now, the U.S. has sanctioned entities that ship or refine oil or move money around that allows China to buy about 80 to 90% of Iran's oil before the war. But the U.S. has largely held off on sanctioning the governments of those entities, governments like that of China's. That might change. China and Hong Kong has been one of the top places for money laundering and financial fronts for moving Iranian money around. The U.S. Treasury actually sanctioned several of those fronts in June. And China was the only country that Bessent mentioned, you know, singled out this week. Here's an interview he did with CNBC yesterday.
3: A reopening of the strait benefits China. Unfortunately, they've been buying, they were the largest consumer of Iranian oil. They were buying about 90% of it.
2: Though when he was asked specifically if China might be targeted under these new economic pressures, Bessent declined to answer.
1: Interesting. Iran's economy was already struggling before the U.S. and Israel started this war. How is it faring now? And will even more sanctions work?
2: That is the big question. Iran's economy is struggling even more. A U.S. blockade has cut its economy off from the rest of the world. People there cannot get goods from outside the country for the most part. But Sina Tusi, a senior fellow at the think tank Center for International Policy in Washington, says ideological hardliners now have control of parts of Iran's government. So the economy is not their priority.
4: There's this existential threat that the Iranians have been faced with. So they're willing to bear much greater economic costs to kind of secure their survival. Whereas for the U.S., it's ultimately, you know, for the average American, the average voter, we have much less at stake here.
2: He notes Iran does want promises of sanctions relief. They really want the U.S. to unfreeze tens of billions of dollars of Iranian assets abroad. But there's also widespread distrust of the U.S. And arguably laying on even more sanctions on Iran would only increase that distrust and make the case that the U.S. will never allow for sanctions relief on Iran.
1: NPR's Emily Fang. Thank you, Emily.
2: Thanks, Leila.
1: The Supreme Court is expected to weigh in on whether President Trump can continue construction of his ballroom.
0: A nonprofit group sued the administration. An appeals court ruled in the nonprofit's favor earlier this month and said construction needed to stop. But the court paused its order until today.
1: NPR White House correspondent Deepa Shivaram is with us now to discuss. Good morning, Deepa.
5: Good morning.
1: So catch us up on what the Supreme Court is deciding on exactly.
5: Yeah, it's been a lot of start and stop with this. But to put it simply, last fall, Trump knocked down the East Wing of the White House to construct a 90,000 square foot ballroom. It's costing hundreds of millions of dollars. And while Trump has said that taxpayers will not have to pay for any of it, The Washington Post has reported that some of the cost will fall on the public. NPR hasn't independently confirmed that, though. And so after he starts construction, a nonprofit group called the National Trust for Historic Preservation sues the Trump administration and and says that Trump needs congressional approval in order to build the ballroom. Lower courts have hashed out this lawsuit for months, and now the Supreme Court will decide what happens next. The Trump administration is arguing that the ballroom was needed to create a, quote, integrated military complex that houses medical care, a drone port, and bomb shelters. On the other hand, the National Trust for Historic Preservation is saying that the executive branch doesn't have the authority to transform the White House like this, even for national security purposes.
1: Does the president think the court will rule in his favor?
5: Yeah, so earlier this week, he said that he can't imagine that the Supreme Court is ruling against the ballroom. And he said that while he took the press out for a tour of the ongoing construction on the South Lawn of the White House, this is different than the ballroom, by the way. There's generally a lot of projects Trump has going on at once, and he really likes talking about them. But he's building a new helipad on the South Lawn, and when he was showing that off to reporters, he was describing the ballroom being used to host foreign dignitaries, like China's chief Xi Jinping, who's expected to visit the U.S. soon.
6: They get out of the car and they walk down this path onto that, and they can have cocktails and everything outside of the White House, and then they go into the ballroom. Even the military, they can use it like that, and we have the ballroom is so much a military component with the drones and the bomb shelters and everything else that we have in there.
5: And that pivot of referring to it as a ballroom slash military complex and really putting the security part of this, you know, on the forefront has been something Trump started doing when the court started weighing in and on this construction and saying there was a possibility of this getting shut down. I will just point out, though, Leila, it's not just the courts Trump is having to contend with here. His ballroom is really unpopular in the public eye. A poll from ABC News, Washington Post, Ipsos shows that 56% oppose the ballroom. At the same time, polling also shows that a vast majority of Americans also think the president isn't focusing on the most important issues. In addition to Trump's construction projects not being popular, his economic policies aren't popular, and his war with Iran isn't either.
1: I mean, construction of the ballroom, though, has been going on since last October. So what happens to a not quite finished ballroom slash military complex if construction has to stop?
5: Yeah, this is kind of a logistical nightmare, right? Because the ballroom is already getting built. Millions of dollars have already been spent. The areas near the White House have been closed off for months because of the construction. So if the court says that Congress needs to come in and approve this, it's not like Congress moves at lightning speed either, right?
1: Right.
5: So having an unfinished ballroom slash military complex that completely raised over the old east wing of the White House, it's complicated. And the whole situation sort of speaks to Trump's decision-making process and how he treats the courts, because now the Supreme Court's kind of in an awkward position here.
1: That's NPR's Deepa Shivaram. Thank you, Deepa.
5: Thank you.
1: It was another sell-off in financial markets.
7: The Trump administration had tried to calm market jitters and keep the government's borrowing costs in check, but investors dumped both stocks and bonds on Thursday.
1: NPR's Scott Horsley joins us to discuss. Hi, Scott.
8: Good morning, Lily.
1: Good morning. So we don't often talk about the bond market, but it does appear to be flashing a warning sign. What's going on?
8: Yeah, earlier this week, the yield on government debt jumped to its highest level in almost two decades. That's the payoff that investors demand in return for lending money to government. Carl Tannenbaum, who's chief economist at the asset management company Northern Trust, says there are three reasons bond yields have been going up.
9: One, we have a very large and growing national debt. Two, inflation continues to be a little higher than we would like to see it. And three, the demand for borrowing, especially long-term borrowing, has been added to by the immense AI build-out.
8: Big tech companies are borrowing a lot of money to build their AI data centers, and the government has to compete with that to find lenders of its own. The government's interest costs have jumped about 15% this year to more than $1 trillion a year.
1: How's the Treasury Department responding?
8: On Wednesday, the Treasury Department announced it would buy back more of its government bonds, effectively refinancing some of the government's long-term debt with somewhat cheaper short-term debt. And that move was intended to kind of reassure investors and tamp down those sky-high yields. Treasury Secretary Scott Bessent told CNBC he thinks the bond market is overreacting and there's no reason for yields to be this high.
10: The underlying economy, I think, is very strong, and the only inflationary impulses that we're seeing are coming from the energy, which is temporary.
8: Of course, we're almost 6 months into the Iran war now, and gasoline prices are still high. The Treasury Department's action did provide a little relief in the bond market, but it did not last. Yields came down on Wednesday, but yesterday they bounced back up again. They're not as high as they were earlier in the week, but the financial markets are still jittery.
1: What does that say about the Treasury Secretary's credibility?
8: You know, Bessent is a former hedge fund manager, and he essentially said on CNBC, I know better than the market does. But the market's reaction suggests investors aren't willing to take that on faith. Carl Tannenbaum says the buyback program that was announced this week is pretty small in the scheme of things, and, you know, it only runs until just after the midterm election.
9: Typically, when governments attempt an intervention of this kind, they need to commit to doing it in a very large size and for a very long time. And investors are questioning whether Treasury has that commitment.
8: Bessent also told CNBC the government can grow its way out of that $40 trillion debt. Certainly, economic growth would help, but right now the economy is growing at an annual rate of about 2%, and we're piling up debt at a rate of nearly 6%. So that's not a roadmap to fiscal success.
1: What does all of this mean for people who are not active investors in the bond market?
8: Well, the bond market plays a big role in setting interest rates. So when the government has to pay more to borrow money, so does anyone getting a mortgage or a car loan or trying to bankroll a business. Mortgage rates, for example, have climbed close to 6.7%. And those high borrowing costs are keeping a lot of would-be home buyers on the sidelines.
1: NPR's Scott Horsley. Thank you, Scott.
8: You're welcome.

0: This is NPR News.
1: This is Bird Note. During the summer breeding season, North America's Great Plains come alive with birdsong. Among the most memorable is the lark bunting, whose serenade is complete with costume and choreography. Lark buntings are migratory sparrows that live in grasslands from south-central Canada to the northern plateaus of Mexico. For most of the year, the buntings are brown, white, and streaky. They spend the winter traveling in large nomadic flocks in search of seeds and insects. But as spring approaches, the males become a velvety black with a contrasting patch of bright white feathers on each wing. Wardrobe change complete, this sparrow is ready to put on a show. Male lark buntings perform elaborate flight displays to attract mates and fend off rivals. First, the bunting ascends quickly, a dark spot rising through the open sky. Then he begins a slow descent, flashing those white feathers with each flap of his wings. Flying back to earth, the bunting belts out a complex series of trills, whistles, and buzzy phrases. A spectacular performance indeed. For Bird Note, I'm Ariana Rimmel.

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1: 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I'm Leila Fadel.
2: And I'm Sasha Pfeiffer. Some powerful commentary about today's political landscape might come from a play written in 1959. It takes place in a little community in France, and its premise is ridiculous.
3: What is going on? What is that?
4: What is that?
3: No! Oh! A rhinoceros!
4: Oh, rhinoceros!
5: Oh, a rhinoceros!
2: The town is invaded by rhinos, and that's not all.
6: And then people start becoming rhinoceroses. And next thing you know, it's more normal to be a rhinoceros than not to be one.
2: That's Diane Paulus, artistic director of the American Repertory Theater in Cambridge, Massachusetts, where the play is being performed. It's called Rhinoceros, and its star-studded cast includes actors better known for their TV and movie work, Tatiana Maslany, Paul Giamatti, and John Turturro. Here's what Turturro had to say about the play.
7: At first, it's funny. At first.
2: But then it subtly raises serious questions about the symbolism of these growing packs of huge animals thundering through the town.
6: The question of what are the rhinoceroses is exactly the question we want audiences to be left with. And furthermore, why are all these people becoming rhinoceroses? And why people choose to go with the herd?
2: To understand this play, it helps to know the background of the man who wrote it. Eugene Ionesco was a French-Romanian playwright known for his absurdist approach. He had watched Nazism, totalitarianism, and fascism sweep through Europe after World War II. So he wanted to explore what makes people conform and join destructive mass movements. He used his plays to do that, like Rhinoceros.
6: Actually, this is a wackadoo play, but in its wackiness, it's actually more resonant. You know, it's that weird thing of like, how do you actually talk about what we're going through right now in our world?
2: So what do the rhinos represent in today's world? Are they a metaphor for people who go along with dictatorships or for sycophants who make dictatorships possible? In the play, John Turturro is a sad sack drunkard named Berenger who's debating whether to join the herd of rhinos. In other words, should he follow the crowd or remain true to himself?
8: Just the sight of them upsets me. It does something to me here, deep, deep, deep inside.
9: I think that you're right to have some sort of reaction, but you go too far. Try and see the funny side of things.
8: Funny? I'm part of it. I can't be indifferent.
9: If you start worrying about everything, you'd never be able to go on living.
2: I asked Turturro if the play is meant to be overtly political.
7: Everything is political. I mean, in a way, I don't like when it's force-fed and it's stuck down your throat. I'd like it to be open to interpretation.
2: There is a somewhat show-stealing scene, in my view, when Paul Giamatti transforms into a rhino. And it's this gradual, herky-jerky process where he sort of starts headbutting and pawing and it was quite spellbinding as an audience member to watch.
10: I don't feel very well. I don't feel very well.
8: Well, what do you think it is?
10: I don't know exactly, but something's wrong.
8: Do you feel weak?
10: Oh no, not at all. On the contrary. No, everything's just bubbling up inside.
8: Bubbling?
10: Yeah, seething, boiling, cooking.
8: Yeah.
2: I'm wondering, John, what it was like for you to witness your co-star on stage transforming in front of you.
7: It's scary. It's scary. No one has the point of view that I have. What is going on with my friend?
6: I want to put a GoPro on your head.
7: Yeah,
6: and like, watch the video of what it looks like.
7: It's really freaky. And my character keeps trying to deny it and try to say, okay, you're just joking around. You're doing something crazy. And I think people do deny until it's too late. Whether it's climate change, whatever it is, they do not want to accept certain things. So it is like a tour de force kind of scene.
2: Diane, that transformation of Paul Giamatti into the rhino happens without any costumes or prosthetics. And I realized that in the 1960s, the famous actor Zero Mostel won a Tony for his own rhino transformation in the same play, but he did it very differently.
6: I felt we didn't need green makeup and prosthetics. That would make it, in a way, too literal. In the original, every time he comes out of the bathroom, he has more makeup, he has more of a horn. And I thought, if we can put into Paul's performance the transformation happening physically, vocally, then for the audience, we're more in Berenger's shoes. Like, what is happening to this person, to this human? So he was game for that approach, and he's an extraordinary actor.
2: The American Repertory Theater is in Harvard Square, in ultra-liberal Cambridge. In some sense, it's largely preaching to the crowd. I'm wondering if you see the message of this play changing any minds or making anyone in the non-Cambridge crowd think differently about modern political issues.
6: You know, I actually feel very passionate that this play can be resonant for many, many people across all political affiliations. You can really put the quest of what does it mean to hold on to your individuality or originality, to stand aside from the crowd, into many, many contexts.
2: John, both you and Paul went to the Yale School of Drama. You're both experienced both on film screens and on theater stages. They're obviously two very different animals. How do you think this play would have been different if you weren't doing it in front of a live audience, but instead were doing it on film?
7: I don't think it would work. It's a theatrical piece. Films, unfortunately, sometimes show you almost too much. They don't leave stuff for your imagination, you know? And actually, I think Diane's instinct to err on the sound. What does sound do? You hear a train whistle, you imagine the whole train, you know? And sometimes you can see too much. Not everything can be a TV show or a movie. Some things are built for what they are.
2: That's John Turturro. He stars in Rhinoceros, now playing at the American Repertory Theater in Cambridge, Massachusetts, and Diane Paulus, the theater's artistic director. Thanks to both of you.
7: Thank you for having
6: us. Thank you.
2: This is NPR News.
5: Over the past year, the sight of armed, uniformed National Guard troops has become commonplace here in Washington, D.C., sparking public outcry. But what do Guard members think?
11: I will say very frankly that the bad taste that this mission left in my mouth, it actually embarrasses me to be involved in any way.
5: We hear from several who are worried about the new norms the deployment has established on All Things Considered from NPR News.

0: Live from NPR News in Washington, I'm Dave Mattingly. The FBI says it thwarted a plot by a woman in New York to bomb the state capitol in Albany. 35-year-old Jessica Bowie appeared in federal court yesterday after being arrested in an FBI sting. She's facing a federal terrorism charge. Craig Tremaroli is the FBI's special agent in charge in Albany.
1: As alleged in the complaint, Ms. Bowie swore her allegiance to ISIS through multiple audio recordings in both English and Arabic. She clearly stated her desire to carry out an attack at the New York State Capitol.
0: According to the criminal complaint, operatives working for the FBI provided the suspect with money to buy the items needed to produce a nail bomb and also provided her with a gun, ammunition, and an inert explosive device. Iran's foreign minister is dismissing President Trump's plan to crush Iran's economy and isolate the country, saying it will lead to what he calls further defeat for the U.S. Without offering specifics, Trump says he wants U.S. allies to join the effort as he threatened economic penalties against any country that continues to do business with Tehran. The Federal Aviation Administration says none of the eight people aboard a charter plane survived when the Cessna crashed yesterday in western Alaska. It was on a flight from Anchorage at the time. This is NPR News. President Trump will be in South Carolina today to speak at a rally for Republican Senator Darlene Graham. She and Congressman Ralph Norman will be facing off in next Tuesday's Republican Senate primary runoff to see which candidate will advance to the November election. Graham was appointed by the governor to fill the Senate seat after her brother, four-term Senator Lindsey Graham, died last month. A Democratic congresswoman from Ohio is asking a federal judge to block the Kennedy Center in Washington, D.C. from putting President Trump's name back on the building's facade and renaming the grounds in honor of Trump. As NPR's Chloe Veltman reports, the center says it will seek to carry out that plan after Labor Day.
2: Representative Joyce Beatty's emergency injunction argues the Kennedy Center Board's actions defy the court's May ruling that only Congress can alter the center's name and that the center must memorialize President Kennedy alone. Norm Eisen is a member of Beatty's legal team.
3: Donald Trump lost in court once. Now he and his supporters are trying to deface the Kennedy Center yet again.
2: The board added President Trump's name above John F. Kennedy's on the complex's front entrance last December. It was removed in June. The existing signage has remained hidden under tarps ever since. The Kennedy Center did not respond to NPR's request for comment. Chloe Veltman, NPR News.
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8: It's Morning Edition from NPR News. I'm Sasha Pfeiffer.
9: And I'm Leila Fadel. Good morning. The USS Abraham Lincoln is now on its way home from the Middle East. The roughly 5,000 sailors and Marines aboard that ship have spent 9 months at sea, which has included supporting the U.S. war against Iran. There have been reports of deteriorating conditions, including accounts from families who describe attempts to jump overboard. The Navy has not confirmed those specific reports and has denied any increase in attempted suicides on board. NPR has not independently verified them. NPR's Katie Riddle reports on the mental health challenges of prolonged confinement and isolation.
10: The USS Abraham Lincoln is like a small city. That's according to Armin Kurdian, a retired U.S. Navy captain. He served aboard the aircraft carrier in 2005. The work there, he says, is hard.
11: The plane captains are out there on the flight deck, you know, these 18, 19, 20-year-olds lugging these 100-pound chains on their backs in 120-degree weather. It takes a toll on your body.
10: He describes dehydration and exhaustion.
11: The pilots having to land and take off on the carrier sometimes at night and sometimes at night in bad weather. And then just being mentally prepared to go fly because lives are at stake.
10: In the off hours, he describes little to no privacy with people sleeping in crowded quarters. While difficult, these conditions can be bearable, he says. But experts say add uncertainty to this equation and it can push people to their mental brink. Jack Stuster is a retired behavioral scientist who spent decades studying human performance.
13: In conditions of isolation and confinement, one of the worst things that you could do to the person is to tell them they're going to come home or let them expect that they're coming home at a certain time. And then you say, no, it's going to be delayed.
10: The USS Abraham Lincoln's deployment was originally scheduled to end in May. In addition to working in small groups in places like Greenland, where return flights home were often canceled at the very last moment.
13: People have described to me going out there for the third time, grown up, fully adult people with their duffel bags having dragged it out to the flight line on the third time only to be told that it wasn't going to happen, to break down in tears.
10: Then there's the issue of duration. A 3-month deployment is ideal, he says, or even 6. At 9, where this crew is, he says things start to become untenable. Dr. Philip Hunt was for years a Navy physician. He deployed on several submarine missions. His background is in emergency medicine, but Hunt says in the Navy, much of what he did was mental health.
14: I was kind of the father confessor, psychologist, what have you.
10: With a crew of 5,000 people on a ship, Hunt says it's inevitable that some people will struggle with mental health, even in the best of deployment conditions.
14: You have guys getting anxious. You have guys getting depressed.
10: Defense Secretary Pete Hegseth says reports of poor conditions aboard the Lincoln are overstated. President Trump said recently the deployment was, quote, not nearly long enough. Hunt says a lack of certainty or reassurance from leadership at the highest levels can trickle down to impact everyone's mental well-being.
14: I feel so badly for that crew. It's tragic.
10: Just thinking about these sailors and Marines, says Dr. Philip Hunt, almost brings him to tears. Katie Riddle, NPR News.
9: If you or someone you know is struggling with mental health, please call or text the number 988 to connect with a counselor at the Suicide Crisis Lifeline.
16: If you belong to Costco, you might use your membership to buy not just bulk food and household supplies, but also eyeglasses, hearing aids, and prescription drugs. Now, Costco is getting ready to offer another healthcare product, Medicare plans, and no Costco membership will be required. Anna Wilde Matthews wrote about this for the Wall Street Journal, and she's with us to provide details. Anna, welcome.
17: Thank you.
16: For any of our listeners not familiar with Medicare and its various complicated forms, what exactly is the product Costco will be selling?
17: Well, there are actually two. One is a Medicare Advantage plan, and that's where a private insurer basically handles all of your benefits as a Medicare enrollee. And the other is a Medicare supplement plan, and that's a plan that you buy that basically runs on top of normal government Medicare.
16: Big picture industry question. Why would Costco want to get into this business?
17: Well, it's very much just an experiment at this point. I would say they don't have much to lose because it's just a pilot program. It'll just be in 3 states. But the reason to consider going into it for Costco is it's just a new way to connect with their members. They have a very, very loyal membership, and they are looking to offer sort of more touch points for their members. And Medicare is a huge, huge business. It's more than $600 billion for insurers altogether. That's across obviously the whole country. So if it does succeed, that could be huge.
18: And then how could it be beneficial to consumers to buy Medicare at Costco? For example, could these plans be cheaper than usual, similar to the rest of Costco's bulk pricing?
17: Well, we really have yet to see what the details are going to be. But what Costco and Scan, the insurer that they are working with, have so far said is that these plans are supposed to integrate really closely with Costco's offerings, things like pharmacy, over-the-counter medication, vision benefits, hearing products, things that Costco already offers. So the thought would be that it would be convenient.
18: For people who need Medicare, it's obviously extremely important to their life. So why would a customer go to a Costco to get their Medicare?
17: I think what the companies are bargaining on is that there's just a lot of loyalty and trust by the Costco consumer, and that if Costco says it's good, it'll be good. But definitely, any Medicare beneficiary who's making a choice of a plan needs to look at a lot of things. Costco might be super convenient. They might have a lot of loyalty to Costco, but they'd want to look at other things, like, for instance, what doctors and hospitals are in the network of these plans. They might want to look at what are the out-of-pocket charges they might have for different services they would need. They might want to look at the formulary, the drugs that the plan covers, and what kinds of conditions are on those drugs. So I would say that it's always a challenging choice for Medicare beneficiaries, and there are a lot of things to look at in addition to or beyond the possibility of using Costco.
18: Yeah, still a lot of research to do on the consumer end.
17: Definitely.
18: You mentioned that this will be rolled out in 3 states. Do we know which 3 states and do we know when?
17: We do not know which 3 states, but Southern California might be one of the regions because that's where Scan, the insurer, is based. Scan also offers Medicare Advantage plans in Arizona, Nevada, New Mexico, Texas, and Washington State. So again, those might be possibilities for the 3 markets that they're looking at. They've been very coy about exactly when the plan would roll out, but it seems likely that it could potentially be this fall during the enrollment period for Medicare beneficiaries, but we'll just have to watch and confirm that's true.
18: Anna Wilde Matthews is a reporter for The Wall Street Journal. Thank you for your time.
17: Thank you.

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1: You're listening to Lionel Hampton and his orchestra, and you're on the sound beat. This song is a bridge of sorts between two others. It started with Helen Hume's Be Baba Liba, recorded in 1945. From there, the lyrics changed into the Hey Baba Rebop that you hear right here.
2: Hey Baba Rebop, hey.

Gene Vincent and his Blue Caps put their twist on the lyrics with Bebop-a-Lula in 1956. The biggest hit of the three? You guessed it, this one, which stayed atop the R&B charts for 16 weeks. You've got to check out this video at soundbeat.org. It's Lionel in 1982 with a comedy legend on drums and some absolutely amazing 80s crowd dancing. Soundbeat is produced at the Belfer Audio Archive, Syracuse University Library. I'm Brett Barry.

0: Good morning, I'm Sasha Pfeiffer. Lindsay Austin lives outside Houston. This week, she placed her first order with Amazon's drone delivery service. She raced outside to catch the excitement on camera. She filmed the drone hovering above her pool and dropping the package straight into the water. Amazon says mistakes like this are rare and that it learns from them. Austin says she's learned she probably doesn't want any more drone deliveries. It's Morning Edition.
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0: It's Morning Edition from NPR News. I'm Sasha Pfeiffer.
2: And I'm Leila Fadil. Right now, some of the biggest firms on Wall Street are waiting for thousands of strangers to die. They're part of a multi-billion dollar market for speculating on people's life insurance policies. Planet Money's Vito Emanuel has been exploring the life settlements industry.
3: Frank Swarowski is a cancer survivor, and he's got this outside-the-box brain for finance. So when he heard about this thing called a life settlement on a cancer survivor Facebook group, he was intrigued. This is where you can essentially sell your life insurance policy to a company and get some of the payout to use now while you're alive. The company pays the monthly premiums for you, but the deal is they get the payout when you die.
4: It's an asset I didn't know I had, which was like, whoa, mind-blowing.
3: So he gets curious and fills out some forms online.
4: That's when the people started calling. It was like half talking to a guy at the mortuary and the used car place at the same time.
3: And Swarowski knows finance. He's an auditor at a major railroad who's used to thinking about all kinds of things in spreadsheets. So he's uncommonly comfortable with the morbid math of life settlements. And his life insurance is actually worth more to these companies the closer they think he is to death. So he figures his cancer history might net him a better offer.
4: The best case scenario is for them to think I'm about to die, just because that means they're willing to pay more because they think they'll get paid faster.
3: Life settlements can vary wildly in how much they pay. Usually they're like 20 to 40 cents on the dollar of the death benefit. It is grim, but it's also legal. A 1911 Supreme Court case said, roughly, that your life insurance policy is a piece of property, like a car or a house, that, with a few exceptions, you can sell to whomever you want, even to investors.
5: That was a necessary evil. What was driving us was the fact that we were helping people.
3: Scott Page was there at the beginning of the industry. It was the 1980s, and his partner, Greg, was dying of AIDS and dying broke. So the couple worked out a loose deal with a wealthy benefactor who loaned them money to keep paying Greg's life insurance premiums and to help make the remainder of Greg's life more comfortable.
5: If I wouldn't have had the money, I wouldn't have been able to write him a check to give him the oxygen that he needed to help keep him alive.
3: After Greg died, Page repaid the benefactor using the life insurance money. And soon, other people with AIDS wanted similar deals. So many that Page started a business. And by the mid-90s, he had brokered more than 3,000 of these deals. Eventually, new companies sprang up, offering to buy anyone's life insurance policy, young, old, sick, healthy, whoever, and packaging them up to sell to Wall Street.
5: It was to the point of where I was always scratching my head thinking, have we forgotten why we started?
3: Today, this strange market might be on the precipice of another fabulously lucrative renaissance, because there are lots of soon-to-be old people. And as healthcare costs rise alongside life insurance premiums, selling off policies for some quick cash might look more attractive. Not that it's an easy decision. For Frank Swarowski, the cancer survivor, he was crunching the numbers to try to make it make financial sense for his family.
4: It's like, okay, am I taking away a huge sort of windfall that could make my death a little more palatable to them? Right? I mean, I don't know.
3: He ultimately accepts an offer for 31 cents on the dollar. It's less than he hoped, but he's got a plan. He's going to reinvest the money. And if he reinvests it aggressively enough and lives long enough, he could make even more than the initial payout. He's just got to beat the odds. Vito Emanuel, NPR News.
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8: Over the past year, the sight of armed, uniformed National Guard troops has become commonplace here in Washington, D.C., sparking public outcry. But what do Guard members think?
9: I will say very frankly that the bad taste that this mission left in my mouth, it actually embarrasses me to be involved in any way.
8: We hear from several who are worried about the new norms the deployment has established on All Things Considered from NPR News.

0: 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I'm Leila Fadel.
1: And I'm Sasha Pfeiffer. In the Tupac Shakur murder trial, prosecutors have presented what's seen as the foundation of their case. The rap icon was killed in a drive-by shooting in Las Vegas in 1996. Steve Futterman reports on the day in court.
2: The prosecution's key witness on Thursday at the trial of defendant Dwayne Davis was defendant Dwayne Davis. For around 2 hours, jurors listened to a 2008 police interview where Davis, known as Keefe D, gave investigators step-by-step details of the night Shakur was shot. Davis has pleaded not guilty. Originally, the recording was supposed to be confidential. Davis is told that at the very start.
3: What is said right here cannot be used against you, Keefe. Nothing you say today can be used against you.
2: However, when Davis wrote his memoir in 2019 and later did numerous media appearances, the court ruled he waived his confidentiality protections. In the interview, Davis appears comfortable. At times, it sounds more like a conversation than an interrogation. The key portion comes when Davis describes the final moments before Shakur is shot. Earlier that evening, Orlando Anderson, a member of Davis's gang, was beaten up by Shakur at the MGM Grand Hotel. Anderson was also Davis's nephew. Davis says he and three others went looking for Shakur, armed with a handgun. They found him near the Vegas Strip and pulled up alongside. In this part of the recording, police asked Davis if he intended to shoot. He says yes, except he was sitting on the passenger side, and Shakur's vehicle was next to the driver's side.
3: So you were gonna, you were fitting a blast if you had to, or you were just...
4: Yeah, if we would have been on our side, I would have blasted.
3: Okay. So you hand the gun to the back seat?
4: Yeah.
2: Davis says the weapon eventually winds up in the hands of his nephew, who fired the shots. Of the people in the vehicle, Davis is the only person still alive today. Former federal prosecutor Lori Levinson says the tape is strong evidence.
5: He gave that statement, and he seemed to do so willingly. So that could have a dramatic impact on the jury. On the other hand, we can expect that the defense will say that he was just talking big. It wasn't true. It's not corroborated.
2: The prosecution is expected to present more comments by Davis. The defense claims Davis wasn't even in Las Vegas the night of the shooting, and that this recorded interview and other public statements were just embellishments. For NPR News, I'm Steve Futterman.
0: It's been a brutal summer season for wildfires in much of the West. Only a few weeks after a fire destroyed hundreds of homes in Spokane, Washington, people are already returning to damaged neighborhoods. But there are big questions about whether it's really safe to go back in. NPR's Kirk Sigler reports.
6: The wind-driven Old Trails fire, suspected to have been started by an arsonist, leveled whole neighborhoods when it jumped the Spokane River. Melissa and Chris Matthews say it's jarring as they walk up their street. Melissa is seeing their destroyed property for the first time.
7: I even told my husband Chris when we turned onto our road, Old Fort Drive, I said it looked like a bomb went off here.
8: Yeah, it looked like a war zone is what you said.
6: They lost pretty much everything. There is a twisted hunk of metal that looks like a car.
8: Yeah. My Prius did not make it.
9: That's the Prius we see right there.
8: Yep.
6: Their home, built some 30 years ago, is obliterated. They've already got their insurance claim filed and hope they can rebuild one day, but they're in limbo.
8: This is daunting, and I'm expecting it to be like 3 to 4 years before anything happens.
6: Matthews is probably right. A year after deadly wildfires in Colorado and on Maui, no homes were fully rebuilt. One study showed that 3 years after the campfire in Paradise, California, only 14% of the burn zone was rebuilt. First off, you have to make sure it's safe from toxins. Think lead paint from siding, exploded propane tanks, melted batteries, and plastics.
8: Yeah, the air's not good. And I've had a sore throat for the last few days because of coming down here and everything.
6: A few lots over, someone in a hazmat suit is combing through burn potentially hazardous debris. Then, a couple blocks away, where a crew is cutting down a burnt pine tree, the structures look untouched.
9: Right here is a dementia care facility with a sign that says, "Welcome home, we missed you." Some buses just pulled up and they're bringing the residents and patients back in here, right kind of in the middle of a burned area.
6: Is it safe, especially for vulnerable populations? It's a question Sarah Nuss is fielding a lot. She's Spokane's Director of Emergency Management.
10: I think a lot of the work right now is going to be on helping people understand risk
9: people want to go back in. That's the tension, because it's their house, and maybe they don't have anywhere else to go.
0: Sure.
9: But do we know it's safe?
10: It is a very challenging thing. While folks are allowed to go back in those areas, there is still a hazmat situation going on. The burned houses and damaged places are going to have things like lithium-ion batteries, hazardous chemicals, all those things that could be...
6: The city has posted signs everywhere alerting people whose homes are still standing to wear PPE, have their properties inspected, and flush their water pipes. Nuss says they're still testing Spokane's water.
10: We have no legal ability to keep people out, nor are we trying to do that, let's say. So I think what we are doing right now is just really trying to understand and document all the risks across what kind of household people are going back into.
6: But is everyone listening? One bright spot is there have been so many devastating fires now in the West, Spokane has a recovery playbook to turn to. Andrew Welton is an environmental engineer at Purdue University. He helped water managers in Paradise rebuild their contaminated system. In Los Angeles, after the Eaton and Palisades fires, he's been pushing for more stringent soil testing for dangerous chemicals, even after all the debris has been officially removed from burned down lots.
11: If you don't test for it, you won't know that there's a health hazard still on your property. And that is what Spokane should take away from these past disasters.
6: Spokane isn't there yet. The EPA is only just arriving here to begin removing toxic debris. That's an arduous process that will likely take months. And the trauma is all still raw for survivors like Don Simpson.
12: This started burning, so I took the hose and tried to stop it, but then this caught on fire, these trees and this.
6: He lives right by that memory care center, which was unscathed. With minutes to evacuate, he loaded patients into the back of his pickup, abandoning their wheelchairs on the sidewalk.
12: And by that time, it was either propane or stuff started blowing and shooting in the sky.
6: Simpson has already moved back into his apartment. The building also survived. He didn't have many other options.
12: But I've learned the hard way. I try not to open my window too much, and at night, when the smoke comes in, it just fills the apartment up.
6: Simpson's not sure he'll stay long term. Everything he loved about this place, he says, is gone. Kirk Sigler, NPR News, Spokane.
0: It's Morning Edition from NPR News. Our theme music was inspired by BJ Lederman. I'm Layla Faldin.
10: And I'm Sasha Pfeiffer.
13: Partly cloudy statewide today. Slight chance of rain northwest, central, and southeast. Highs will be in the upper 70s to upper 80s. Tonight, mostly clear. Lows in the upper 40s to mid 50s. Then for tomorrow, mostly sunny with increasing clouds late in the west. Chance of evening and overnight showers and

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1: This is Prairie Public, a news, music, and information service in partnership with North Dakota State University, KPPD Devils Lake, KPPW Williston, KMPR Minot, KDPR Dickinson, KCND Bismarck, KPRJ Jamestown, KUND Grand Forks, and KDSU Fargo.
2: Good morning. Lower courts have ruled that President Trump needed permission from Congress to build a new ballroom for the White House. Now the Supreme Court is expected to decide whether construction can continue. It's Morning Edition from NPR News. This week, interest the federal government pays on its debts hit a high. Treasury Secretary Scott Bessent had a plan to calm the markets. I'm Sasha Pfeiffer.
3: And I'm Leila Fadel. It worked briefly. How much does Wall Street trust him? Also, there's a federal sexual misconduct investigation into former Democratic Congressman Eric Swalwell and the signs of social media addiction researchers see in young people. It's Friday, August 21st. On this day in 2017, a total solar eclipse in the U.S. went from coast to coast. That won't happen again until 2045. The news is next.
4: Live from NPR News in Washington, I'm Linda Kenyon. President Trump is stepping up economic pressure against Iran, threatening to, quote, the most crushing economic operation ever will be taken against Iran. NPR's Emily Fang reports forcing Iran to the negotiating table through economic means could backfire.
5: Iran's economy is struggling even more. A U.S. blockade has cut its economy off from the rest of the world. People there cannot get goods from outside the country for the most part. But Sina Tusi, a senior fellow at the think tank Center for International Policy in Washington, says ideological hardliners now have control of parts of Iran's government. So the economy is not their priority.
4: Iran does want sanctions relief, and adding more sanctions will increase Iran's economic troubles. Federal agents have searched the home of former California Democratic Congressman Eric Swalwell and seized his electronic devices. The searches are part of an investigation into allegations of sexual misconduct. NPR's Ryan Lucas reports.
6: Federal agents stopped Swalwell at San Francisco Airport on Saturday with a search warrant and seized his electronic devices. A day later, agents searched the former congressman's home in Washington, D.C. That's according to a person familiar with the matter who spoke to NPR on condition of anonymity to discuss an ongoing investigation. The probe is focused on the sexual misconduct allegations that multiple women have made against Swalwell, allegations that he denies. After those allegations came to light in April, Swalwell resigned from Congress and dropped out of the California governor's race. His attorney did not immediately respond to a request for comment. The former congressman is also facing investigations by state authorities in California and New York. Ryan Lucas, NPR News, Washington.
4: A lawsuit filed by four states against Meta is playing out in federal courts. The suit alleges the company knew apps like Instagram could harm young users. NPR's Ritha Chatterjee reports pediatricians and mental health care providers are increasingly seeing alarming symptoms in young people.
7: Social media addiction is not an official diagnosis recognized by the American Psychiatric Association. But pediatrician Dr. Jason Nagata says
8: it is relatively common, I would say, for us to have patients who are experiencing some of these symptoms of addiction.
7: Nagata is at the University of California, San Francisco. He says those symptoms of addiction include excessive use of social media, inability to cut back on social media despite knowing that it's harmful, or having withdrawal symptoms when not using. Recent studies that have followed thousands of children as they go through adolescence are also finding a significant number of preteens and teens reporting these symptoms of social media addiction. Ritu Chatterjee, NPR News.
4: Concerns about social media addiction have also been growing amid adults. You're listening to NPR News. Residents of a Rio Grande community in South Texas are suing the federal government over border wall construction. Landowners in San Ignacio say contractors entered private property without permission. Texas Public Radio's Tim Gutierrez reports.
9: Chanting "No Border Wall," about 60 protesters marched outside the federal courthouse in Laredo. Many came from San Ignacio, where landowners are fighting border wall construction they say is crossing onto private.

0: Land. Trisha Cortez is with the Rio Grande International Study Center.
1: This is a very small historic community that has this unique ability to push back against the federal government.
0: Residents along the Rio Grande from Laredo West toward Big Bend National Park have formed the No Border Wall Coalition to oppose new construction. The coalition says San Ignacio landowners have temporarily stopped work on disputed property, asking a federal judge to halt construction while the case moves forward. I'm Tim Gutierrez in San Antonio.
2: The United States has deported nearly 2,300 Mexicans to Guatemala this year and sent dozens more to Honduras. Until now, Mexicans deported from the U.S. were mostly sent back to Mexico. Guatemala's president has confirmed the deportees arrived as part of a transit stopover before returning to Mexico. The costs are being covered either by the Mexican or the U.S. governments. The U.S. aims to prevent these deportees from trying again to cross into the U.S. I'm Linda Kenyon, NPR News in Washington.
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4: And good morning to you. Coming up next on Morning Edition, the Supreme Court expected to weigh in on whether President Trump can continue construction on his White House ballroom project without congressional approval. Partly cloudy today, slight chance of showers mainly in the morning and early afternoon. Highs will be in the upper 70s to upper 80s today. Williston 64, Minot 61, Minot Air Force Base 61, Bismarck Mandan 58, Dickinson 55, Hettinger 57, Grand Forks 58, Grand Forks Air Force Base 58, Devil Lake, Light Fog 57, Fargo-Moorhead 58, Jamestown 57. Fog also reported in the Cando area, and fog is reducing visibility to 1/4 mile or less in the Rugby and Langdon areas. Our time now, 5:07 Central, 4:07 Mountain. It's Morning Edition, and this is Prairie Public.

0: It's Morning Edition from NPR News. I'm Sasha Pfeiffer.
1: And I'm Leila Fadel. Good morning. The Supreme Court is expected to weigh in on whether President Trump can continue construction of his ballroom.
0: A nonprofit group sued the administration. An appeals court ruled in the nonprofit's favor earlier this month and said construction needed to stop. But the court paused its order until today.
1: NPR White House correspondent Deepa Shivaram is with us now to discuss. Good morning, Deepa.
2: Good morning.
1: So catch us up on what the Supreme Court is deciding. On exactly.
2: Yeah, it's been a lot of start and stop with this, but to put it simply, last fall, Trump knocked down the East Wing of the White House to construct a 90,000 square foot ballroom. It's costing hundreds of millions of dollars. And while Trump has said that taxpayers will not have to pay for any of it, the Washington Post has reported that some of the cost will fall on the public. NPR hasn't independently confirmed that, though. And so after he starts construction, a nonprofit group called the National Trust for Historic Preservation sues the Trump administration and says that Trump needs congressional approval in order to build the ballroom. Lower courts have hashed out this lawsuit for months, and now the Supreme Court will decide what happens next. The Trump administration is arguing that the ballroom was needed to create a, quote, integrated military complex that houses medical care, a drone port, and bomb shelters. On the other hand, the National Trust for Historic Preservation is saying that the executive branch doesn't have the authority to transform the White House like this, even for national security purposes.
1: Does the president think the court will rule in his favor?
2: Yeah. So earlier this week, he said that he can't imagine that the Supreme Court is ruling against the ballroom. And he said that while he took the press out for a tour of the ongoing construction on the South Lawn of the White House, this is different than the ballroom, by the way. There's generally a lot of projects Trump has going on at once, and he really likes talking about them. But he's building a new helipad on the South Lawn. And when he was showing that off to reporters, he was describing the ballroom being used to host foreign dignitaries like China's Xi Jinping, who's expected to visit the U.S. soon.
3: They get out of the car and they walk down this path onto that, and they can have cocktails and everything outside of the White House, and then they go into the ballroom. Even the military, they can use it like that, and we have the ballroom is so much a military component with the drones and the bomb shelters and everything else that we have in there.
2: And that pivot of referring to it as a ballroom slash military complex and really putting the security part of this, you know, on the forefront has been something Trump started doing when the court started weighing in on this construction and saying there was a possibility of this getting shut down. I will just point out, though, Leila, it's not just the courts Trump is having to contend with here. His ballroom is really unpopular in the public eye. A poll from ABC News, Washington Post, Ipsos shows that 56% oppose the ballroom. At the same time, polling also shows that a vast majority of Americans also think the president isn't focusing on the most important issues. In addition to Trump's construction projects not being popular, his economic policies aren't popular, and his war with Iran isn't either.
1: I mean, construction of the ballroom, though, has been going on since last October. So what happens to a not quite finished ballroom slash military complex if construction has to stop?
2: Yeah, this is kind of a logistical nightmare, right? Because the ballroom is already getting built. Millions of dollars have already been spent. The areas near the White House have been closed off for months because of the construction. So if the court says that Congress needs to come in and approve this, it's not like Congress moves at lightning speed either, right?
1: So
2: having an unfinished ballroom slash military complex that completely raised over the old East Wing of the White House, it's complicated. And the whole situation sort of speaks to Trump's decision-making process and how he treats the courts, because now the Supreme Court's kind of in an awkward position here.
1: That's NPR's Deepa Shivaram. Thank you, Deepa.
2: Thank you.
0: For perspective on the ongoing construction of a White House ballroom, we've called attorney Greg Werkheiser. He's a co-founder of the law firm Cultural Heritage Partners. It specializes in preserving historic properties, and it sometimes brings cases against the federal government. In fact, it represents the group suing the Kennedy Center over the planned renovations there. Greg, good morning.
4: Good morning, Si.
0: As we just heard Deepa say, this project was first described as a ballroom to host dignitaries. As it came under legal attack, the administration has shifted more to describing its simultaneous importance underneath it as a bunker. Could you talk to us about the central legal question that the Supreme Court is weighing as it decides what to do about this case brought before the Supreme Court?
4: Well, this case is about who gets to decide what happens to the White House. The U.S. Constitution gives Congress authority over federal property, and Congress has also enacted a law requiring congressional approval for construction of this type in Washington. The president never asked Congress to authorize this ballroom, and Congress never did. The courts have drawn a pretty straightforward line. Legitimate underground security work may continue, but the above-ground ballroom cannot be built without congressional approval. And as the Court of Appeals put it, each president is a temporary tenant of the White House, not its owner.
0: So the Congress may decide the White House does need a ballroom and bunker. It's just that Congress simply must be asked first. That's the legal argument one side is making.
4: That's correct.
0: So this bunker being built below the ballroom, as you said, one judge has said, go ahead and build the bunker, but pause on the ballroom. Is it practically feasible to work on the underneath while pausing what's happening above?
4: Well, I'm not in the construction trade, so let me offer that disclaimer. But let me say that there may be a national security need for a new underground bunker. And the courts have taken that seriously. The injunction allows necessary underground security construction to continue. But national security does not answer the separate question of what can be built above that bunker. It does not dictate whether what sits above the bunker is a 90,000 square foot ballroom, a reconstructed East Wing, or something else. So national security may explain the bunker. It does not authorize the ballroom.
0: The administration is describing this structure under being constructed as a concrete and steel superstructure with hardened concrete, missile-resistant columns. It's saying, in its words, it would be practically impossible to stop construction now. Do you think the ballroom is too far along to be stopped?
4: It's not. We've seen plenty of precedent legally in the United States where courts have ordered buildings that have been constructed to be taken down, or buildings that were taken down to be reconstructed. The White House has certainly made claims that the nature of the concrete they're using right now would make it virtually impossible to take it down. And that's the point. The administration is racing to have this built to attempt to outrace judicial oversight. That's not the way the law is supposed to work. So I've got confidence. I think a lot of people have confidence that if the court, in fact, does insist that the ballroom be taken down now or later, that that could be achieved.
0: And let's say there's a scenario where the ballroom under construction, which the Trump administration says is 65% complete, has to be taken down. Could they then be told rebuild the East Wing that you demolished?
4: They could be. I mean, ultimately, this is a conversation that is supposed to be had between the president and the U.S. Congress. We can only speculate as to why the president has not gone to Congress. There may be concerns that the answer to this relatively unpopular ballroom concept would be no, in which case that kind of answers the question. But for now, the principal legal question is, does the president have the authority from Congress? If he doesn't, then everything needs to stand still until that's resolved.
0: And we have a construction zone on the White House while that legal case plays out. Greg, I hope maybe we'll have you back later as we hear how the Supreme Court rules. Thank you for your time this morning. Greg Werkheiser is a co-founder of the law firm Cultural Heritage Partners.
1: Russia, one of the world's top producers of oil, is suffering from rolling gas shortages. It's a consequence of months of Ukrainian attacks against the country's energy and logistics sectors, part of a wider effort to undermine the Kremlin's ability to fund its war. NPR's Charles Maines reports from Moscow.
5: Even in a petrol state like Russia, gas is just one of those things. People notice when the price goes up, when it goes down, and certainly when there's no gas at all. I've been waiting since 2 a.m., says Yulia Bykhovets in a video she posted to social media from outside a gas station in the southern Russian city of Sochi. This has been a summer of discontent for Russian drivers, with many facing long lines at the pump due to sustained Ukrainian drone attacks on Russian oil refineries, storage hubs, pipelines, and ports. By independent estimates, a third of Russian oil production is now offline due to Ukrainian strikes. Russian Energy Minister Alexander Novak insists things aren't that bad.
6: There are problems with logistics, and we're working with each region separately to address them, he told Russian state media this week. Among government solutions, access to lower-grade fuel, rushed repairs to bring damaged oil facilities back online, and imported gas from countries like India, Kazakhstan, and Belarus. Moves Novak says will alleviate shortages. Russian President Vladimir Putin shares his confidence. This week, Putin acknowledged the harm from Ukrainian drone attacks, but maintained there would not be, in fact could not be, any critical consequences to the Russian economy or the war effort. Still, timing is everything in politics. The fuel problems have peaked ahead of parliamentary elections in which critics of the war and its impact on daily life have already been stripped from the ballot. And neither the Kremlin nor the Russian military seem to have an answer on how to prevent future Ukrainian attacks, leaving Russians to pray for the best. The Russian Orthodox Church, an influential backer of the war, has used the pulpit to weigh in on the issue and counsel patience. This week saw Archpriest Alexander Brutrin warn Russians it was unchristian to let anger over gas shortages spill over into anti-government protests. His underlying message, this is no time to rock the boat, particularly when that boat is running on empty. Charles Maines, NPR News, Moscow.

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1: And good morning, 519 Central, 419 Mountain Time. It is Friday, and that means StoryCorps in a few minutes. And for StoryCorps, a mother remembers her daughter, who was killed in a mass shooting, by speaking with her daughter's best friend. We're expecting near-average temperatures through the middle of next week, with highs mainly in the upper 70s to upper 80s. Low to medium chances, 30 to 50% for showers and thunderstorms late Saturday night into Monday. Well, this hour around our state, Williston 64, Minot 61, Minot Air Force Base 61, Bismarck Mandan 58, Dickinson 55, Hettinger 57, Grand Forks 58, Grand Forks Air Force Base 58, Devil's Lake Fog 57, Fargo-Moorhead 58, Jamestown 57. Fog is reported in Cavalier as well. Fog is reducing visibility to a quarter of a mile in Rugby to less than a quarter of a mile in Langdon. And we'll have news coming up at the bottom of the hour. We'll talk about a UND faculty member who has been named an ambassador to an international think tank, the first scholar representing North Dakota to do so. That story at the bottom of the hour. Our time now, 5:20 Central, 4:20 Mountain. 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
4: 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From 20th Century Studios with The Dog Stars, director Ridley Scott returns with a post-apocalyptic thriller starring Jacob Elordi, Josh Brolin, Margaret Qualley, and Guy Pearce in theaters and IMAX August 28th. And from the sustaining members of this NPR station.
5: 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I'm Leila Fadel.
6: And I'm Sasha Pfeiffer. The addictive quality of social media is at the center of the case against Meta playing out in federal court. Many people spend hours each day on Meta's Facebook and Instagram. NPR's Ritu Chatterjee reports on what healthcare providers and researchers are learning about young people and social media addiction.
7: If you ask psychiatrists whether social media addiction is real, they will likely say what Dr. Petros Livounis told me.
8: We don't have social media as a designated addiction.
7: By that, he means social media addiction isn't listed in the diagnostic and statistical manual which psychiatrists use. But Livounis, who heads the Department of Psychiatry at Rutgers New Jersey Medical School, also says that
8: there is a group of people, a small group of people, who already exhibit symptoms of addiction, constantly thinking about social media, spending tremendous amounts of time engaging with social media.
7: And another classic symptom?
8: If you cross the line to the point where you know it's bad for you, but you cannot help it, then that's a significant sign of addiction.
7: Doctors and mental health care providers are already seeing these symptoms in young people, says Dr. Jason Nagata, a pediatrician.
9: It is relatively common, I would say, for us to have patients who are experiencing some of these symptoms of addiction.
7: Nagata is at the University of California, San Francisco, and researches kids' online behaviors. He's been analyzing data from the largest study of adolescent development, where researchers have followed thousands of kids as they grow up. The findings are troubling, says Nagata.
9: Among even 11 to 12-year-olds, so these are pre-teenagers, a quarter say that they spend a lot of time thinking about their social media apps or planning use of social media apps. One in five say that they're using social media apps to forget about their problems. And one in six say that they try to use social media apps less, but they're not able to.
7: And it's affecting other aspects of their lives.
9: This is when it starts to interfere with daily life, relationships, and overall well-being, and it's also crowding out other important activities like sleep or schoolwork.
7: Nagata and other researchers have also seen links with worsening mental health.
9: Young people with addictive social media use had greater depressive and attention problems, suicide behaviors, sleep disturbance, and substance initiation 1 year later.
7: But there are ways to prevent kids from becoming hooked, says Nagata. He suggests having a family media plan.
9: So it's not a one-size-fits-all solution, but it can include different key components like having screen-free times, particularly at bedtime or during mealtime and also during school time.
7: And develop the plan in collaboration with kids, he suggests, and make sure parents follow those rules too. Ritu Chatterjee, NPR News.
6: And we'll note that the Chan Zuckerberg Initiative, founded by the CEO of Meta Platforms and his wife, is a financial supporter of NPR.
5: Time now for StoryCorps. Next week marks 1 year since a former student opened fire on school children at Annunciation Catholic Church in Minneapolis. Third grader Fletcher Merkel and fifth grader Harper Moisky were killed. 28 people were wounded. Today, we hear from Harper's mother, Jackie Flavin. She chose Harper's best friend, 11-year-old Orla McGarvey, for her interview partner.
4: Major support for Story.
5: It seems that we are unable to play. We're having some technical problems in the studio. I was introducing the story.
0: Did Annunciation give you a lot of questions?
10: Yeah.
0: Yeah, I bet.
10: Like, the person that shot our church, what made him do that? I just don't get it.
0: A lot of adults should have protected you guys from this, and they didn't. And I'm really sorry for that.
10: Yeah, I know.
0: What's your first memory of Harper? Like, when do you remember becoming friends with her?
10: I think I was in second grade. I was never in the same class as her, ever. But we just became best friends. And you guys would always be so nice to me when I was over.
0: You know, people mention that she comes to them in their dreams. And so I wonder if you had any dreams about Harper.
10: I do, yeah. Sometimes I dream that we're having like a sleepover and I can talk to her. Be like, so what are you doing up there? Yeah. Like, are you having fun? Are you talking to Fletcher or something? Are you talking to God? I just want to know.
0: You know, I have been thinking about my friend Beth. We were friends all through school, and she died when we were 17 from cancer. And the way I would laugh with her was how you and Harper laugh. But when I'm really lonely, I can feel her with me. And in the first few days after Harper died, I remember feeling so certainly that they were together. And I thought that was really beautiful that Harper's on the other side with Beth, and I'm here with you.
10: Yeah. Your best friend died and my best friend died, so we can talk to each other whenever we're sad and stuff.
0: Of course, yeah. I'm here for however you want to keep Harper alive.
10: Thank you. When I see your curly hair, it reminds me of Harper. And I also have little things like Harper loved turtles, just loved them. So I'm wearing a necklace of a turtle.
0: It has a little bit of Harper's ashes inside of it. It felt so important to give you a little piece of Harper's ashes.
10: I love it so much.
0: Thank you for being Harper's friend. She was her most best self with you, and thank you for that.
10: Yeah. I know she's up there looking down at me. And you.
5: That was 11-year-old Orla McGarvey speaking with Jackie Flavin, the mother of Orla's best friend, Harper Moisky. Their interview is archived in the Library of Congress.
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4: 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I'm Dina Temple-Raston, and that's next time on Click Here.
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5: Live from NPR News in Washington, I'm Dave Mattingly. Federal agents have searched the Washington, D.C. home of former Democratic Congressman Eric Swalwell of California. That's according to a person familiar with the matter who spoke to NPR on condition of anonymity. A day earlier, agents seized Swalwell's electronic devices after serving a search warrant at the San Francisco airport. Swalwell is the subject of an ongoing investigation into sexual misconduct allegations, which he denies. Swalwell resigned during his seventh term in Congress and ended his bid for California governor. The State Department's top official for foreign assistance is leaving the job, having worked to dismantle the U.S. Agency for International Development. NPR's Fatma Tanis has more.
6: Jeremy Lewin started working during the second Trump administration as an official with DOGE, Elon Musk's Department of Government Efficiency. After the gutting of USAID, Lewin became the acting Undersecretary of State for Foreign Assistance. He helped shape the administration's new America First Global Health Strategy, which favors American corporations and faith-based groups for humanitarian and health work over aid organizations. The State Department said in a statement that Lewin's new role will be the Director of the Office of Policy Planning, but did not announce who will lead foreign assistance. Fatma Tanis, NPR News.
5: This is NPR News from Washington.
7: Good morning for Prairie Public. I'm Dave Thompson. A UND faculty member has been named an ambassador to an international think tank and is the first scholar representing the state of North Dakota to do so. Francisco Del Canto Vitorale is an assistant professor of space studies at UND, a department established about 40 years ago. Del Canto Vitorale was chosen to serve as a member of the Council on Foreign Relations Education Ambassador Program. He says the program serves as the Council's educational arm, which works to promote literacy of global affairs and their impacts on local communities. Del Canto Vitorale says he is also honored with the responsibility, which offers new opportunities to North Dakota and to UND.
8: Number one is the connection with the Council, because the relevance of these think tanks, not just in the U.S., across the world, all the resources that they are providing to us that we can use in our classes or we can use to share with our students and others, colleagues in here at UND. And of course, to put UND and North Dakota in the map of a think tank like this, right? So we are connecting with that. We are planning different activities. So we consider this a win-win situation. For them also is the idea to North Dakota is represented in this program as a one of the U.S. states.
7: Del Canto Vitorale will begin his time on the council next month, serving until May of next year. The cohort consists of 160 ambassadors, 80 high school, and 80 higher education faculty members. Partly cloudy today, slight chance of showers mainly in the morning and early afternoon today. Highs will be in the upper 70s to the upper 80s. This hour, Williston 64, Minot 61, Minot Air Force Base 61, Bismarck Mandan 58, Dickinson 55, Headinger 57, Grand Forks 58, Grand Forks Air Force Base 58, Devil's Lake Fog 57, Fargo-Moorhead 58, and Jamestown is 57. Fog is also reported in the Cavalier area, and fog is reducing visibility to less than 1/4 mile in the Rugby and Langdon areas. So coming up next, stocks fell and bond yields jumped Thursday. The Treasury Department is trying to keep a lid on government borrowing costs, however, with limited success so far. IndyCar is also holding a race on the streets around the National Mall in Washington, D.C. this weekend. That's coming up at 1:45 to the hour. 534 Central, 434 Mountain.
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9: It's Morning Edition from NPR News. I'm Sasha Pfeiffer.
10: And I'm Leila Fadel. Good morning. It was another sell-off in financial markets.
9: The Trump administration had tried to calm market jitters and keep the government's borrowing costs in check, but investors dumped both stocks and bonds on Thursday.
10: NPR's Scott Horsley joins us to discuss. Hi, Scott.
11: Good morning, Leila.
10: Good morning. So we don't often talk about the bond market, but it does appear to be flashing a warning sign. What's going on?
11: Yeah, earlier this week, the yield on government debt jumped to its highest level in almost two decades. That's the payoff that investors demand in return for lending money to the government. Carl Tannenbaum, who's chief economist at the asset management company Northern Trust, says there are three reasons bond yields have been going up.
12: One, we have a very large and growing national debt. Two, inflation continues to be a little higher than we would like to see it. And three, the demand for borrowing, especially long-term borrowing, has been added to by the immense AI build-out.
11: Big tech companies are borrowing a lot of money to build their AI data centers, and the government has to compete with that to find lenders of its own. The government's interest costs have jumped about 15% this year to more than $1 trillion a year.
10: How's the Treasury Department responding?
11: On Wednesday, the Treasury Department announced it would buy back more of its government bonds, effectively refinancing some of the government's long-term debt with somewhat cheaper short-term debt. And that move was intended to kind of reassure investors and tamp down those sky-high yields. Treasury Secretary Scott Bessent told CNBC he thinks the bond market is overreacting and there's no reason for yields to be this high.
13: The underlying economy, I think, is very strong, and the only inflationary impulses that we're seeing are coming from the energy, which is temporary.
11: Of course, we're almost 6 months into the Iran war now, and gasoline prices are still high. The Treasury Department's action did provide a little relief in the bond market, but it did not last. Yields came down on Wednesday, but yesterday they bounced back up again. They're not as high as they were earlier in the week, but the financial markets are still jittery.
10: What does that say about the Treasury Secretary's credibility?
11: You know, Bessent is a former hedge fund manager, and he essentially said on CNBC, I know better than the market does. But the market's reaction suggests investors aren't willing to take that on faith. Carl Tannenbaum says the buyback program that was announced this week is pretty small in the scheme of things, and, you know, it only runs until just after the midterm election.
12: Typically, when governments attempt an intervention of this kind, they need to commit to doing it in a very large size and for a very long time. And investors are questioning whether Treasury has that commitment.
11: Bessent also told CNBC the government can grow its way out of that $40 trillion in debt. Certainly, economic growth would help, but right now the economy is growing at an annual rate of about 2%, and we're piling up debt at a rate of nearly 6%. So that's not a roadmap to fiscal success.
10: What does all of this mean for people who are not active investors in the bond market?
11: Well, the bond market plays a big role in setting interest rates. So when the government has to pay more to borrow money, so does anyone getting a mortgage or a car loan or trying to bankroll a business. Mortgage rates, for example, have climbed close to 6.7%. And those high borrowing costs are keeping a lot of would-be home buyers on the sidelines.
10: NPR Scott Horsley, thank you, Scott.
11: You're welcome.
9: Federal agents have ramped up their investigation into former Democratic Congressman Eric Swalwell over allegations of sexual misconduct. Agents stopped Swalwell at San Francisco International Airport on Saturday and took his electronic devices. Then on Sunday, agents searched his home in Washington, D.C. A person familiar with the matter confirmed the search to NPR on condition of anonymity to be able to discuss an ongoing investigation. Several women accused Swalwell of a range of allegations for making non-consensual sexual advances to rape. Swalwell dropped out of the California governor's race and resigned his House seat in April. He denied any wrongdoing, but he has admitted mistakes in judgment. For some legal analysis on the investigation and the possible case against Swalwell, we've called Andrew Weissman. He was a lead prosecutor in the Robert Mueller investigation that looked into Russian interference in the 2016 election and Russia's alleged ties with the Trump campaign. He also served as chief of the fraud section in the Department of Justice, and earlier he was general counsel of the FBI. Andrew Weissman, good morning.
14: Good morning.
9: For the agents, the federal agents, to escalate their investigation to this level, could you give us some perspective on what that tells us about the investigation and how significant that step is?
14: Yes, sure. Well, in order to be able to seize and search the electronic equipment that is reported to have been taken from Mr. Swalwell at the airport, so that could include his laptop, his phone, as well as to search his home, all of those things require the government to have gone to a court to get a warrant. And that means that they've established probable cause. Now, it doesn't mean that all of the facts that they alleged are true. It doesn't mean that they'd be able to win the case if there ever was a criminal case beyond a reasonable doubt. But in normal circumstances, it means that they have made an adequate showing based on reliable evidence. And certainly at least one, if not more, federal judges have approved the action that has taken place.
9: Although authorities in California and New York have already announced their own investigations, why would federal investigators also be looking into this?
14: Great question. So at times that does happen when you have overlapping investigations. Here there are allegations from various women in two different locales, at least in New York and in California. And those, as you said, are state investigations. But as well, the federal government does have a statute that would provide at least, if it could be proved, the sufficient legal predication. And that is, to be very technical, Title 18, United States Code 242, which is a violation of civil rights. And that is the infringement by a federal officer, because the allegation would be that this was while Mr. Swalwell was in the United States Congress and was acting in a way that deprived these women, or at least one woman, of bodily integrity. And that has been something that has been charged before and certainly investigated by the Department of Justice federally.
9: Very briefly, Swalwell has been at odds with the Trump administration. He's accused the president of enriching, of using the office to enrich himself. He was on the House committee that held Trump responsible for January 6th. Any sense of whether some of the federal scrutiny Swalwell is facing may be because of his history with Trump? And if you can comment in 20 seconds or so.
14: Well, the issue of whether this is being done for a vindictive reason, and he's been singled out, is something that as this progresses, Mr. Swalwell would be able to raise. On the face of it, though, it does not seem to me to be akin to the kinds of things we've seen with respect to James Comey.
9: I'm sorry to cut you off. Thank you for that. That is former federal prosecutor Andrew Weissman. We appreciate it. This is NPR News.
15: Stardate August 21st. The space around our solar system is cloudy. Astronomers have mapped 15 individual clouds within a few hundred light years. The clouds are moving in different directions, and they have different mixtures of ingredients. Some of those ingredients were forged by exploding stars. Over the past few years, scientists have used one of those ingredients to trace the solar system's path through the local interstellar cloud. It's about 30 light years across, and we're close to its edge, perhaps in the transition zone with the next cloud. The scientists have looked at a radioactive form of iron that's produced when a massive star explodes as a supernova. The explosion scatters the atoms, creating clouds of debris, including iron-rich dust grains. As Earth flies through a cloud, it sweeps up some of the dust, which falls to the surface. The scientists have found the iron in sediments on the bottom of the ocean and in fresh snow in Antarctica. And recently, they found it in layers of ice deposited 40,000 to 80,000 years ago, also in the Antarctic. Those samples fell to Earth before the others did, and they have lower amounts of the radioactive iron. That could mean that Earth was just entering the local cloud during that period. The amount of iron went up as we passed deeper into the cloud. Now, the amount is going down again, perhaps heralding the solar system's exit from the local cloud. Today's program was made possible by Mercer Caverns in Calaveras County in California's historic gold country. More information at mercercaverns.net. For the University of Texas McDonald Observatory, I'm Billy Henry.
10: Good morning, I'm Leila Faldin. There's a new snake species with a rock star name, Leolaphis slashi. It's named after the Guns N' Roses guitarist Slash, who is a reptile lover. One of the scientists who discovered it grew up loving the band. Sarah Ruane was 12 when she saw Slash on the cover of Reptiles magazine holding his pet reticulated python. She still has a copy and got to show it to Slash. Rock on. It's Morning Edition.
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9: 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I'm Sasha Pfeiffer.
10: And I'm Leila Faldin. America's 250th birthday celebrations continue this weekend in D.C. The IndyCar Series will race around the National Mall in the Freedom 250 Grand Prix. Qualifying is tomorrow. The main event is Sunday. NPR's Adam Byrne checked out the track.
16: An average day on the roads around the mall sounds like this. Tomorrow and Sunday, it'll sound like this. That's driver Kyle Kirkwood ripping his IndyCar around Detroit back in May. It's one of the street circuits on the IndyCar Championship schedule. They also race at road courses and on ovals, most famously for the Indy 500. There, the low-slung single-seater cars approach 250 miles an hour. Now, for the first time, the series is coming to the nation's capital.
17: Bud, good morning. It's nice to meet you.
18: Nice to meet you as well.
16: Bud Denker is the chairman of the race. He's president of the Penske Corporation, which owns IndyCar.
18: Our mission is to create the most amazing celebration for our country that we've seen.
16: The mall is focused around a roughly 2-mile-long rectangle that stretches from the Lincoln Memorial to the U.S. Capitol. Filled with monuments and museums, it's a complex web of city and federal property. On a drive around what will be the track, Denker tells me it's been a real challenge to figure out.
18: Number one, where do you have a pit lane where the cars come in and pit? Now over here to our left on Pennsylvania Avenue, running parallel to the racetrack, is pit lane. And then where do you put the almost 100 transport trucks that service the race cars? And those trucks are going to be parked along Constitution Avenue.
16: An executive order from President Trump allows the event to use certain streets, and D.C.'s government's on board. But Denker couldn't get permission from Congress to use the grounds of the Capitol. The iconic building will still be a backdrop, though.
18: So you have the view of the nation's capital, cars going by on 3rd Street. You have the view of the Washington Monument for cars going by on 7th Street. It's just epic, the views that we're going to see.
16: Also epic will be the speed when the cars get back on Pennsylvania Avenue.
18: I think legally the speed limit here is between 25 and 30 miles an hour, right? For our race, it's unlimited. But because it's only 0.6 miles, our cars will only be doing about 180.
16: Only. Denker says the track's mix of long, fast straights and tight turns will give the drivers plenty of chances to pass the car in front. Longtime motorsports journalist Marshall Pruitt isn't so sure.
19: It's only 7 turns. Of all the non-ovals on the calendar this year in IndyCar, this has fewer turns than any other track. It means there's far fewer opportunities per lap to try and overtake.
16: And it's a shorter track than most, at 1.7 miles. To get to the finish line, drivers will have to complete 147 laps. Pruitt reckons there'll be pressure on them from IndyCar not to have a big crash that could halt the race.
19: go and compete hard. But if you make us look silly on what could be the biggest opportunity to introduce this series to brand new audiences that it has had in decades, do not turn this into a clown show.
16: While it might be worth about $130 million, Pruitt says IndyCar trails NASCAR and Formula One in popularity in the US. Back on the Mall, the track is nearly finished. Walls and fences mark the outer edges of the circuit, and the grandstands are up for the 120,000 fans that are expected to attend for free each day. One thing spectators and the drivers might have to contend with, there's a chance of thunderstorms close to race time on Sunday afternoon. Adam Byrne, NPR News, on the National Mall in Washington.
20: 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I'm Leila Fadel.
21: And I'm Sasha Pfeiffer.
22: I'm Dr. Anthony Lizowitz, and this is Climate Connections. Iowa, Kansas, Nebraska, and Oklahoma have long been considered the heart of Tornado Alley. But Illinois, which historically averages about 50 tornadoes per year, recorded about 200 in just the first half of this year. And in Mississippi, 8 tornadoes hit on a single night in May. Events like this can leave people wondering if climate change is increasing the risk of tornadoes. But Jeff Trapp, a professor of atmospheric sciences at the University of Illinois, says the answer is uncertain. Data show that tornadoes are getting more frequent in areas east of the Great Plains.
23: Mississippi and Alabama, Tennessee and Kentucky really pop up, and even southern Illinois and southern Indiana.
22: And clusters of tornadoes are becoming more common.
23: On the days that tornadoes do form, there tend to be more tornadoes.
22: But Trapp says what's driving these changes remains an open question. A warmer atmosphere can fuel strong thunderstorms, which are critical for tornado formation. But tornadoes also require certain wind conditions, and how climate change is affecting those is much more complex. So scientists are still working to understand the links between global warming and these dangerous events. Climate Connections is produced by the Yale Center for Environmental Communication. To learn more about climate change, visit climateconnections.org.

0: inflation comes for back-to-school shopping, and how to be a cookie queen.
1: Marketplace Morning Report is supported by Horizon 3, bringing the attacker's perspective to cybersecurity by helping organizations autonomously test, fix, and verify their defenses against AI-powered threats. Horizon3.ai. And by VantageScore, the predictive credit score that helps lenders accurately assess an additional 33 million consumers using accurate, alternative, and trended data. VantageScore.com.
0: From Marketplace in Washington, I'm Kimberly Adams. Prices for some back-to-school supplies are up this year. Add that to rising prices for other essentials like groceries and gas, and it has parents and other caregivers paring back their back-to-school lists. Marketplace's Nancy Marshall-Genzer reports.
2: The global management consultancy Kearney surveyed 1,000 consumers earlier this month and found that shoppers aren't just turning to cheaper brands. They're also just buying less, cutting out non-essentials. Catherine Black is a partner at Kearney.
3: Sporting good equipment that they used last year, they're going to try and get one more season out of it.
2: Black says nearly a third of households who said they were financially stressed expect to spend significantly less this holiday season. Liz Pancotti, vice president at Groundwork Collaborative, says first she's watching to see if consumers cut back on Halloween.
4: Are they, you know, having kids do it yourself with a sheet and cutting a couple holes out, or are they buying a costume?
2: Pancotti says parents may turn to credit for holiday shopping or look for early deals. Alex Milovic teaches sales and marketing at Marquette University. He says it will not be a banner year.
5: Maybe it's instead of, let's say, you know, two big gifts, maybe it's one big and a couple smallers.
2: Partly because of inflation. Milovic says after consumers pay for gas, groceries, and utilities, they won't have as much to spend on the holidays. I'm Nancy Marshall-Genzer for Marketplace.
0: Let's do the numbers. Dow, S&P, and NASDAQ futures are up in the 0.3% to 0.6% range, with the Dow future up 183 points. The 10-year Treasury yield is up at 4.70%, and the 30-year Treasury is up at 5.25%. All week, we've been closely monitoring the bond market because various factors drove the 30-year Treasury yield to a decades-long high, leading the Treasury Department to double its buyback program for longer-term bonds. Quickly. Around the same time, U.S. debt crossed the $40 trillion mark. So, frankly, should regular consumers take something away from all this? Here's Diane Swonk, chief economist at KPMG.
6: The cost of our debt is pushing up interest rates on everything from auto loans to, you know, buying a new home, which has just now hit a new affordability threshold. The Atlanta Fed just came out with one showing how unaffordable it is because of the rise in mortgage rates. And that's before we saw the recent rise in mortgage rates. And mortgage rates alone are not the only problem, but interest rates are how we finance big ticket items. And this makes it so much harder for consumers to do that. But it also does put a crimp on those companies that are borrowing as well. And that means they have less ability to pay out raises.
0: Economist Diane Swonk.
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0: We've all likely encountered a Girl Scout selling cookies at one point or another, but a new documentary called Cookie Queens takes us inside the business of cookie selling and the pressures that come along with it.
7: You shouldn't ever talk back to a customer, and you should upsell as much as you can. Does everyone know what upselling means?
0: Turns out many cookie sellers do, according to the numbers. By one estimate, Girl Scout sales generate more than $800 million each season. Today, we're joined by Olive, a top cookie seller who's earned the title of Cookie Queen. Olive, welcome to the program.
8: Thank you for having me here.
0: What does it mean to be a cookie queen?
8: Well, cookie queen is an unofficial term, but it basically means that you sold an extremely high number of boxes. But I think that any girl is a cookie queen just for being brave enough to sell cookies.
0: Oh, why do you have to be brave to sell cookies?
8: You end up having to talk to a lot of different people, and you also have to be resilient because so many people will say no, and not all of them are nice about it. So you have to be brave in order to try again and go back up to people and keep asking.
0: So just how many cookies did you sell, Olive?
8: I don't want to spoil it, but it was in the thousands.
0: One of the things that we see in the documentary is also the pressure that comes with selling inventory. This is something that a lot of businesses run into. How do you manage the season?
8: It's a lot of pressure for everyone because cookie sales make up about 80% of the profits made by a Girl Scout Council. So they get all of this to go towards camps, programming, salaries, maintenance, etc. But the thing is, for the camps and the programming, the girls also have to pay to attend them. So that's where the rest of the 20% comes from.
0: In the film, you're also seen advocating for Girl Scouts to have a stronger say over where this money goes and how it's spent. I want to play another clip.
7: I want to form a Girl Scout committee of people who are willing to fight for their Girl Scouting rights.
0: And then towards the end of the film, we actually see the organization invite you to sit down on a new advisory board. What's that been like so far?
8: That advisory board is non-voting. I think it's very important to mention that. And it hasn't been quite as successful as I hoped, but I am still fighting for change. And I really hope that one day we're going to get a real Girl Scout to sit on our real board, if that makes sense.
0: Makes perfect sense that you'd want a voting say in what goes on with the money that you raise. What advice do you have for other Girl Scouts who want to be cookie queens or even just kids in general who want to be entrepreneurs?
8: I would say never give up on yourself. You are always worth it and always keep pushing if it's something that you really want.
0: Olive, thank you so much for your time and sharing your expertise in cookie sales. Cookie Queens is currently playing in select theaters across the country. Olive, thank you.
8: Thank you, too.
0: And in Washington, I'm Kimberly Adams with the Marketplace Morning Report. 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
10: Partly cloudy today. Slight chance of showers mainly in the morning and late early afternoon statewide. Highs upper 70s to upper 80s. Williston 64, Minot 61, Minot Air Force Base 61, Bismarck Mandan 58, Dickinson 55, Hettinger 57, Grand Forks 58, Grand Forks Air Force Base 58, Devil's Lake Fog 57, Fargo Moorhead 58, Jamestown 57 degrees. Fog also reported in Candu, Langdon, and Rugby. In the Langdon and Rugby areas, visibility 1/4 mile or less. It's 6 o'clock Central, 5 o'clock Mountain, morning edition on Prairie Public. This hour's news report starts right now.
11: Good morning. President Trump is threatening new sanctions against Iran.

0: The USS Abraham Lincoln is heading back to the U.S. after a 9-month deployment. I'm Leila Faldin.
1: And I'm Sasha Pfeiffer. We hear about the mental health challenges of spending that much time in such tight quarters away from home. Also, Costco is getting into the Medicare business. And John Turturro stars in a new production of Rhinoceros, in which a town starts turning into, yes, rhinos. What does it take to resist the urge to become part of the herd? It's Friday, August 21st. The oldest person in the world has a birthday today. Ethel Caterham of England turns 117. The news is next.
2: Live from NPR News in Washington, I'm Linda Kenyon. The Supreme Court is expected to weigh in on whether President Trump can continue construction of his ballroom. NPR's Deepa Shivaram reports the president states the building of the ballroom will serve multiple purposes.
3: The Trump administration is arguing that the ballroom was needed to create a, quote, integrated military complex that houses medical care, a drone port, and bomb shelters. On the other hand, the National Trust for Historic Preservation is saying that the executive branch doesn't have the authority to transform the White House like this, even for national security purposes.
2: The president had the entire east wing of the White House knocked down to make room for construction of the ballroom, exposing the existence of underground military and medical facilities. The president of Guatemala says his country has accepted more than 2,000 Mexican deportees from the U.S. this year. KJZZ's Nina Krasinski reports from Hermosillo, Mexico.
4: Guatemalan President Bernardo Arevalo says the Mexican nationals deported there stayed in the country for less than 24 hours. It's not immediately clear why exactly the U.S. would deport Mexican nationals to Guatemala. Typically, third country deportations occur when the country of origin has strained diplomatic relations with the U.S. and refuses to accept deportation flights. Mexico has accepted tens of thousands of its own citizens who have been deported since President Trump took office last year, as well as citizens from other countries. A DHS spokesperson said the Trump administration is utilizing all lawful options in its deportation strategy. For NPR News, I'm Nina Krivinsky in Hermosillo, Mexico.
2: Doctors Without Borders is calling for an independent investigation after Israel's decision not to open a criminal probe into Israeli airstrikes on a shelter and convoy that killed four people in Gaza. NPR's Jane Arraf has details.
5: The Nobel Peace Prize-winning group said the Israeli refusal showed there was no accountability within Israel's justice system. Israeli airstrikes hit a Doctors Without Borders convoy 3 years ago and one of its shelters in 2024. Israel also refused to open a criminal investigation into the killing of seven humanitarian workers at the U.S.-based World Central Kitchen in Gaza 2 years ago. Israel Wednesday said it would conduct a criminal investigation after acknowledging for the first time that it killed a five-year-old girl, Hand Rejab, and six of her relatives in 2024. Two paramedics who tried to rescue her were also killed. Israel had denied for 2 years that its forces were within firing range. Jane Arraf, NPR News, Amman.
2: President Trump will travel to South Carolina later today to support Senator Darlene Graham. Presently, she's serving on an interim basis, replacing her late brother, Senator Lindsey Graham. She's running for a full Senate term, but first she must win a runoff election on Tuesday. You're listening to NPR.
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7: Good morning, 604 Central, 504 Mountain. It's morning edition on Prairie Public. I'm Dave Thompson. June was a good month for oil production in North Dakota. State Mineral Resources Director Nathan Anderson released those figures at his monthly Director's Cut briefing.
8: June production came in strong at 34,583,871 barrels, or averaging 1.153 million barrels per day. The June production is 0.24% above revenue forecast. The revenue forecast for the month was 1.15 million barrels, and the increase from May to June is 2.45%, or a 27,000 barrel per day increase from May to June. So positives on the production side.
7: Anderson says the number of drilling rigs working in North Dakota has also gone up.
8: On July 13th, the state had 26 rigs running per the Department of Mineral Resources data. On August 19th,

0: the state had 33 rigs, so that is a change, a positive change of plus 7 on the rig count in the state. Another point that I'd like to make is that on July 13th, there were 14 operators that were running rigs in the state of North Dakota, and on August 19th, we see 19 operators. So there's several new operators that are adding to the rig count.
1: Natural gas production was also very good in North Dakota for the month of June. A new study shows rinsing fruit and vegetables before eating them removes some of the pesticides on them. We get a report from Harvest Public Media's Celio Yopis Jepson.
2: Studies have found that many or most Americans have pesticide in their urine, and the residue on food is a key source. Dana de Montagnac is a scientist with the nonprofit Environmental Working Group.
3: There is a connection between what we're eating and what pesticide residues are in our bodies.
2: She and other scientists conclude in a new study that rinsing or soaking produce in tap water reduces the amount of pesticide residue. Soaking it in a solution of water mixed with vinegar or baking soda is even more effective. De Montagnac says the health benefits of fruit and veggies are clear, so do eat them, but wash them first. I'm Celia Yopis Jepson, Harvest Public Media.
1: Partly cloudy statewide today. Slight chance of showers mainly in the morning and early afternoon. Highs upper 70s to the upper 80s. Williston 58, Minot 62, Minot Air Force Base 62, Bismarck Mandan 58, Dickinson 56, Hettinger 56, Grand Forks 57, Grand Forks Air Force Base 57, Devil's Lake Fog 56, Fargo-Moorhead 57, Jamestown is 57, Fog and Rugby causing visibility less than 1/4 mile. It's down to 1/4 mile visibility in fog in Langdon. Coming up next on Morning Edition, President Trump announced this week the U.S. will impose the most crushing economic operation against Iran. For Prairie Public, I'm Dave Thompson. 607 Central, 507 Mountain. Prairie Public is telling the stories of North Dakota and of our prairie region.
4: It's Morning Edition from NPR News. I'm Sasha Pfeiffer.
5: And I'm Leila Faldin. Good morning. The Trump administration is threatening crippling new economic pressures on Iran. They want that pressure to force Iran back into negotiations over the Strait of Hormuz.
4: Treasury Secretary Scott Bessent says next week he'll lay out what new economic pressure on Iran looks like. Diplomatic efforts to revive peace talks have completely stalled after a temporary ceasefire was called off weeks ago.
5: With us is NPR's Emily Fang to explain the latest. Good morning, Emily.
6: Good morning, Leila.
5: So the U.S. has already has so many sanctions on Iran, so much economic pressure on Iran. So what exactly is the president threatening beyond what's already being done?
6: Well, he wrote on Truth Social, the social media site, that any country that allows institutions or businesses to provide, quote, any type of lifeline to Iran will itself face tremendous economic consequences. He appears here to be referring to activity like smuggling Iranian oil out or helping Iran buy goods abroad. As you note, though, the U.S. already has extensive sanctions that makes a lot of international trade with Western countries impossible. And already in June, the U.S. took it one step further. They put secondary sanctions on entities that were helping Iran evade sanctions. So as Sasha mentioned earlier, Treasury Secretary Bessent said he's going to hold a press conference on Monday to explain what this new, quote, economic D-Day, as President Trump is calling, will entail. But what is notable to me is the focus seems to be on countries and their governments now, so not just on businesses and economic fronts. And the big question that stands out is how this might affect China.
5: Okay, wait, how is China connected to this?
6: So until now, the U.S. has sanctioned entities that ship or refine oil or move money around that allows China to buy about 80 to 90% of Iran's oil before the war. But the U.S. has largely held off on sanctioning the governments of those entities, governments like that of China's. That might change. China has been one of the top places for money laundering and financial fronts for moving Iranian money around. The U.S. Treasury actually sanctioned several of those fronts in June. And China was the only country that Bessent mentioned, you know, singled out this week. Here's an interview he did with CNBC yesterday.
7: A reopening of the strait benefits China. Unfortunately, they've been buying, they were the largest consumer of Iranian oil. They were buying about 90% of it.
6: Though when he was asked specifically if China might be targeted under these new economic pressures, Bessent declined to answer.
5: Interesting. Iran's economy was already struggling before the U.S. and Israel started this war. How is it faring now? And will even more sanctions work?
6: That is the big question. Iran's economy is struggling even more. A U.S. blockade has cut its economy off from the rest of the world. People there cannot get goods from outside the country for the most part. But Sina Tusi, a senior fellow at the think tank Center for International Policy in Washington, says ideological hardliners now have control of parts of Iran's government, so the economy is not their priority.
8: There's this existential threat that the Iranians have been faced with, so they're willing to bear much greater economic costs to kind of secure their survival. Whereas for the U.S., it's ultimately, you know, for the average American, the average voter, we have much less at stake here.
6: He notes Iran does want promises of sanctions relief. They really want the U.S. to unfreeze tens of billions of dollars of Iranian assets abroad. But there's also widespread distrust of the U.S., and arguably laying on even more sanctions on Iran would only increase that distrust and make the case that the U.S. will never allow for sanctions relief on Iran.
5: NPR's Emily Fang. Thank you, Emily.
6: Thanks, Leila.
9: So how effective will Trump's economic pressure on Iran be, given that the regime has already endured years of sanctions and economic isolation? We're putting that question to Miad Maleki. He's a former U.S. sanctions strategist at the Treasury Department. In that job, he implemented sanctions against Iran and its proxies. He's now a senior fellow at the Foundation for Defense of Democracies. That's an organization with close ties to U.S. and Israeli national security establishments. Good morning.
10: Thanks for having me on.
9: So we just heard Emily talking about how this regime has managed to withstand years of this kind of pressure. What, if anything, could be different this time around?
10: Well, that's a great question. And you're right. Iran's economy has been subject to, I would say, the most comprehensive sanctions in the history of U.S. sanctions. What is different now this time is we have a naval blockade in place that is putting a physical pressure on Iran's economy, but also really accelerating the effect of sanctions. We also have regional countries that Iran had historically used to bypass sanctions. Those regional countries seem to be taking steps, one step at a time, to make it more difficult for Iran to use those jurisdictions to bypass sanctions. And as a result of the Iranian regime's own decisions to target these countries, such as UAE and Saudi Arabia and Qatar and Oman, and, you know, they were targeted. UAE, for example, was targeted with more missiles and drones than Israel. So it is that the landscape of economic sanctions evasion landscape is shifting for Iran, and that's really making these sanctions and enforcement of these sanctions potentially more effective.
9: So it could sort of be the accumulation and the over time, as well as the collective effort in the region, that is creating an unprecedented level of pressure this time around?
10: That's absolutely right. You know, the first Trump administration, it took that administration about 2 or 3 years of aggressive sanctions enforcement to get to a point that Iran's economy was being really feeling the effect of sanctions, and Iranian proxy groups and terrorist organizations weren't getting paid well anymore. So now today, things have really shifted for Iran. It doesn't have a whole lot of jurisdictions where it can actually bypass sanctions, such as UAE, which just made a historical decision to cut economic ties with Iran.
9: And how effective do you think the Trump administration may be at getting more Gulf countries to add to that pressure, as well as maybe getting India and China to cut off their economic ties with Iran, so it becomes a real worldwide effort?
10: Well, I mean, I think I would say the most effective or most important jurisdiction for Iran in the Gulf was the UAE. And Trump administration successfully convinced them, or probably UAE Emiratis themselves made the decision to actually not just sit on the side and continue to watch Iran escalate and cut off those economic ties to put meaningful pressure on Iran. I think other Gulf states, such as Oman and Qatar, they might at some point feel like Iranians are not serious about putting an end to the conflict, and they make their own decisions to put in economic pressure on Iran. India and China's trade with Iran, they've significantly affected by the U.S. naval blockade. So that's been already targeted. I think Turkey is another jurisdiction that I would look at when it comes to Iran's ability to procure foreign currency.
9: In the past, according to the U.S. Treasury Department, Iran has been able to evade some sanctions and economic isolation through things like establishing smuggling networks, setting up schemes to keep money flowing, these underground operations that have kept Iran's government in place. Do you think those policies are working this time around and maybe successful evasion once again?
10: It has become very difficult for them, again, because of the U.S. naval blockade that is blocking this flow of Iranian oil out of the Persian Gulf. But remember, Iran managed to get a lot of oil out of the Persian Gulf before this naval blockade was put in place and when the naval blockade was put on pause recently. So there's a lot of Iranian oil that is already sitting out in the international waters. I think Iranians are relying on a lot of these shipping companies and sanctioned tanker owners to still keep that oil flowing to buyers in China. However, at the same time, I think the sanctions that are coming and some of the sanctions that have already put in place have really convinced some of these mid-sized and small-sized teapot refineries, the small refineries in China, to drop the volume of oil that they're purchasing from Iran. So I think the Treasury Department is going to continue to look into how they can drop or push these buyers to buy less of Iranian oil, which means less money for the regime.
11: Which will mean keep ratcheting up the pressure. Right. That is former Treasury Department official Miad Maliki. He is now a senior fellow at the Foundation for Defense on Democracies. Thank you very much for your time this morning.
10: Thanks for having me.
5: Authorities have filed a federal terrorism charge against a woman accused of plotting to set off an explosive device at the New York State Capitol building in Albany. Court documents allege the suspect pledged allegiance to the Islamic State. Samuel King with New York Public News Network reports.
12: The New York State Capitol sits as a stone and granite fortress atop a hill in Albany. Federal authorities allege 35-year-old Jessica Bowie plotted for weeks to destroy as much of it as she could and kill people inside. Craig Tremoroli, a special agent in charge of the FBI's Albany office, he says Bowie pledged allegiance to the Islamic State earlier this year and that investigators used her social media accounts to determine that she was a threat.
13: She conducted surveillance at the Capitol at least five times, taking dozens of photos. She requested a gun she intended to use on any law enforcement officer who tried to stop her.
12: Authorities say Bowie is a U.S. citizen and was taken into custody on Wednesday after meeting with informants who she thought were helping her carry out her plans. She's been charged with attempting to provide material support for a designated terrorist organization. According to the criminal complaint, in early August, undercover FBI informants met with Bowie in a car, told her what material she would need to make a bomb, drove her to a local Home Depot, and gave her $200 to purchase the materials. At the meeting this week, the informants handed her a fake device along with a gun she had given them money to purchase. When she had them in her hands, she was arrested. Former U.S. Attorney John Fishwick says this type of sting operation is a common law enforcement tactic.
14: They're building the case. They want to make sure that she doesn't do something that they don't know about. So they're never going to let somebody like this, once they've got their eyes on them, go forward with their terrorism.
12: New York Governor Kathy Hochul was not at the Capitol this week, and the state legislative session ended in early June. Hochul said the state elevated security at the Capitol earlier this year in the face of rising political threats.
15: Because law enforcement intercepted this plot, alleged plot, early, there was never any active danger to our state Capitol. And right now, there are no specific credible threats against the Capitol.
12: A judge ordered Bowie detained pending trial. She is being represented by a federal public defender who declined to comment on the case. For NPR News, I'm Samuel King in Albany.

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2: 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Theater Without Walls presents The Cream of Wheat Caper, a melodrama on the Red River, August 15th and 22nd at 7 p.m., and August 16th and 23rd at 2 p.m. at the Myra Museum in Grand Forks. 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
3: Death, the end of life, the end of our experiences on this earth and of our very selves. 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Scientists and doctors have said biologically that's not possible, and what these people have seen is wishful thinking. Which is it? This week we argue the motion, death is not final. That's on Open to Debate.
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4: Now coming up next on Morning Edition, the American Repertory Theater at Harvard University premieres a revival of Eugene Ionesco's play Rhinoceros. Director Diane Paulus and actor John Turturro talk about the show. That reporting next on Morning Edition here on Prairie Public. Coming up in our news at the bottom of the hour, President Trump has said that he would nominate a prominent lawyer in North Dakota's Attorney General's office to become North Dakota's next federal district court judge. Stay tuned.

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1: 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I'm Leila Fadel.
2: And I'm Sasha Pfeiffer. Some powerful commentary about today's political landscape might come from a play written in 1959. It takes place in a little community in France, and its premise is ridiculous.
3: What is going on? What is that?
4: What is that?
3: No! Oh! A rhinoceros!
4: Oh, a rhinoceros!
5: Oh, a rhinoceros!
2: The town is invaded by rhinos, and that's not all.
6: And then people start becoming rhinoceroses. And next thing you know, it's more normal to be a rhinoceros than not to be one.
2: That's Diane Paulus, artistic director of the American Repertory Theater in Cambridge, Massachusetts, where the play is being performed. It's called Rhinoceros, and its star-studded cast includes actors better known for their TV and movie work, Tatiana Maslany, Paul Giamatti, and John Turturro. Here's what Turturro had to say about the play.
7: At first, it's funny. At first.
2: But then it subtly raises serious questions about the symbolism of these growing packs of huge animals thundering through the town.
6: The question of what are the rhinoceroses is exactly the question we want audiences to be left with. And furthermore, why are all these people becoming rhinoceroses? And why people choose to go with the herd?
2: To understand this play, it helps to know the background of the man who wrote it. Eugene Ionesco was a French-Romanian playwright known for his absurdist approach. He had watched Nazism, totalitarianism, and fascism sweep through Europe. So he wanted to explore what makes people conform and join destructive mass movements. He used his plays to do that, like Rhinoceros.
6: Actually, this is a wackadoo play, but in its wackiness, it's actually more resonant. You know, it's that weird thing of like, how do you actually talk about what we're going through right now in our world?
2: So what do the rhinos represent in today's world? Are they a metaphor for people who go along with dictatorships or for sycophants who make dictatorships possible? In the play, John Turturro is a sad sack drunkard named Berenger who's debating whether to join the herd of rhinos. In other words, should he follow the crowd or remain true to himself?
8: Just the sight of them upsets me. It does something to me here, deep, deep, deep inside.
9: I think that you're right to have some sort of reaction, but you go too far. Try and see the funny side of things.
8: Funny? I'm part of it. I can't be indifferent.
9: If you start worrying about everything, you'd never be able to go on living.
2: I asked Turturro if the play is meant to be overtly political.
7: Everything is political. I mean, in a way. I don't like when it's force-fed and it's stuck down your throat. I'd like it to be open to interpretation.
2: There is a somewhat show-stealing scene, in my view, when Paul Giamatti transforms into a rhino. And it's this gradual, herky-jerky process where he sort of starts headbutting and pawing, and it was quite spellbinding as an audience member to watch.
10: I don't feel very well. I don't feel very well.
8: Well, what do you think it is?
10: I don't know exactly, but something's wrong.
8: Do you feel weak?
10: Oh, no, not at all. On the contrary. No, everything's just bubbling up inside.
8: Bubbling?
10: Yeah, seething, boiling, cooking.
8: Yeah.
2: I'm wondering, John, what it was like for you to witness your co-star on stage transforming in front of you.
7: It's scary. It's scary. No one has the point of view that I have. What is going on with my friend?
6: I want to put a GoPro on your head.
7: Yeah,
6: and like, watch the video of what it looks like.
7: It's really freaky. And my character keeps trying to deny it and try to say, okay, you're just joking around. You're doing something crazy. And I think people do deny until it's too late. Whether it's climate change, whatever it is, they do not want to accept certain things. So it is like a tour de force kind of scene.
2: Diane, that transformation of Paul Giamatti into the Rhino happens without any costumes or prosthetics. And I realized that in the 1960s, the famous actor Zero Mostel won a Tony for his own Rhino transformation in the same play, but he did it very differently.
6: I felt we didn't need green makeup and prosthetics. That would make it, in a way, too literal. In the original, every time he comes out of the bathroom, he has more makeup, he has more of a horn. And I thought, if we can put into Paul's performance the transformation happening physically, vocally, then for the audience, we're more in Berenger's shoes. Like, what is happening to this person, to this human? So he was game for that approach, and he's an extraordinary actor.
2: The American Repertory Theater is in Harvard Square, in ultra-liberal Cambridge. In some sense, it's largely preaching to the crowd. I'm wondering if you see the message of this play changing any minds or making anyone in the non-Cambridge crowd think differently about modern political issues.
6: You know, I actually feel very passionate that this play can be resonant for many, many people across all political affiliations. You can really put the quest of what does it mean to hold on to your individuality or originality, to stand aside from the crowd, into many, many contexts.
2: John, both you and Paul went to the Yale School of Drama. You're both experienced both on film screens and on theater stages. They're obviously two very different animals. How do you think this play would have been different if you weren't doing it in front of a live audience, but instead were doing it on film?
7: I don't think it would work. It's a theatrical piece. Films, unfortunately, sometimes show you almost too much. They don't leave stuff for your imagination, you know? And actually, I think Diane's instinct to err on the sound, what does sound do? You hear a train whistle, you imagine the whole train, you know? And sometimes you can see too much. Not everything can be a TV show or a movie. Some things are built for what they are.
2: That's John Turturro. He stars in Rhinoceros, now playing at the American Repertory Theater in Cambridge, Massachusetts, and Diane Paulus, the theater's artistic director. Thanks to both of you.
7: Thank you for having
6: us. Thank you.
2: This is NPR News.
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0: Live from NPR News in Washington, I'm Dave Mattingly. The FBI says a sting operation led to the arrest of a woman in New York who's accused of plotting to bomb the state capitol in Albany. 35-year-old Jessica Bowie is facing a federal terrorism charge. The FBI says Bowie had pledged her allegiance to ISIS. Wall Street is coming off a down day as investors sold both stocks and bonds. The Dow lost more than 1% yesterday. The Trump administration has been trying to calm market jitters and keep the federal government's borrowing costs. NPR's Scott Horsley has more.
1: The bond market plays a big role in setting interest rates. So when the government has to pay more to borrow money, so does anyone getting a mortgage or a car loan or trying to bankroll a business. Mortgage rates, for example, have climbed close to 6.7%. And those high borrowing costs are keeping a lot of would-be home buyers on the sidelines.
0: This week, the national debt hit a record $40 trillion. The Federal Aviation Administration says all eight people aboard a charter flight were killed yesterday when their Cessna crashed in western Alaska. At the time, the plane was on a flight from Anchorage to a remote radar site. Search teams in Pakistan say they've recovered the body of Mallory Geis, a Texas woman killed along with nine others in an avalanche on Broad Peak. This is NPR News from Washington.
2: Good morning. For Prairie Public, I'm Dave Thompson. President Trump has said he would nominate a prominent lawyer in the North Dakota Attorney General's office to become North Dakota's next federal district court judge. That reporting comes to us from the North Dakota Monitor. Phil Axt has served as Solicitor General for the office since 2023. If confirmed, he would fill a vacancy left by former U.S. District Court Judge Dan Traynor, who was appointed to the 8th Circuit Court of Appeals. In a new study, scientists say the evidence is clear that washing fresh produce reduces the pesticide residue on it. Rinsing or soaking fruits and vegetables in tap water helps. Soaking them in a solution of water mixed with vinegar or baking soda is even more effective. Dana Demontiak with the Environmental Working Group carried out that research.
3: The main message that can be pulled from this work is that washing your fruits or vegetables in any method you can is better than not washing them at all.
2: Studies show that many or most Americans have pesticide in their urine, and exposure from food is a key reason. Scientists are still trying to pin down what effect that has on human health. Partly cloudy today, slight chance of showers mainly in the morning and early afternoon. Today's highs in the upper 70s to upper 80s statewide. This hour, Williston 58, Minot 62, Minot Air Force Base 61, Bismarck Mandan 58, Dickinson 56, Hettinger 56, Grand Forks 57, Grand Forks Air Force Base 58, Devil's Lake 56 with some light fog, Fargo-Moorhead 57, Jamestown in 57. Fog in the Langdon area is reducing visibility to 1/4 mile. Fog in the Rugby area is reducing visibility to less than 1/4 mile. If you happen to be traveling in those areas, keep that in mind. Coming up in about 4 minutes, Sasha Pfeiffer from NPR talks with Wall Street Journal reporter Anna Wilde Matthews about plans to roll out Costco-branded Medicare Advantage plans in some markets. For Prairie Public, I'm Dave Thompson. 634 Central, 534 Mountain, Prairie Public bringing you news of North Dakota and of our Prairie region.

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1: It's Morning Edition from NPR News. I'm Sasha Pfeiffer.
2: And I'm Leila Fadel. Good morning. The USS Abraham Lincoln is now on its way home from the Middle East. The roughly 5,000 sailors and Marines aboard that ship have spent 9 months at sea, which has included supporting the U.S. war against Iran. There have been reports of deteriorating conditions, including accounts from families who describe attempts to jump overboard. The Navy has not confirmed those specific reports and has denied any increase in attempted suicides on board, and NPR has not independently verified them. NPR's Katia Riddle reports on the mental health challenges of prolonged confinement and isolation.
3: The USS Abraham Lincoln is like a small city. That's according to Armin Kurdian, a retired U.S. Navy captain. He served aboard the aircraft carrier in 2005. The work there, he says, is hard.
4: The plane captains are out there on the flight deck, you know, these 18, 19, 20-year-olds lugging these 100-pound chains on their backs in 120-degree weather. It takes a toll on your body.
3: He described dehydration and exhaustion.
4: The pilots having to land and take off on the carrier sometimes at night and sometimes at night in bad weather. And then just being mentally prepared to go fly because lives are at stake.
3: In the off hours, he describes little to no privacy, with people sleeping in crowded quarters. While difficult, these conditions can be bearable, he says. But experts say add uncertainty to this equation, and it can push people to their mental brink. Jack Stuster is a retired behavioral scientist who spent decades studying human performance.
5: In conditions of isolation and confinement, one of the worst things that you could do to the person is to tell them they're going to come home or let them expect that they're coming home at a certain time. And then you say, no, it's going to be delayed.
3: The USS Abraham Lincoln's deployment was originally scheduled to end in May. In addition to the Navy, Stuster worked with NASA and scientists working in small groups in places like Greenland, where return flights home were often canceled at the very last moment.
5: People have described to me going out there for the third time, grown up, fully adult people with their duffel bags having dragged it out to the flight line on the third time only to be told that it wasn't going to happen, to break down in tears.
3: Then there's the issue of duration. A 3-month deployment is ideal, he says, or even 6. At 9, where this crew is, he says things start to become untenable. Dr. Philip Hunt was for years a Navy physician. He deployed on several submarine missions. His background is in emergency medicine, but Hunt says in the Navy, much of what he did was mental health.
6: I was kind of the father confessor, psychologist, what have you.
3: With a crew of 5,000 people on a ship, Hunt says it's inevitable that some people will struggle with mental health, even in the best of deployment conditions.
6: You have guys getting anxious. You have guys getting depressed.
3: Defense Secretary Pete Hegseth says reports of poor conditions aboard the Lincoln are overstated. President Trump said recently the deployment was, quote, not nearly long enough. Hunt says a lack of certainty or reassurance from leadership at the highest levels can trickle down to impact everyone's mental well-being.
6: I feel so badly for that crew. It's tragic.
3: Just thinking about these sailors and Marines, says Dr. Philip Hunt, almost brings him to tears. Katie Riddle, NPR News.
2: If you or someone you know is struggling with mental health, please call or text the number 988 to connect with a counselor at the Suicide Crisis Lifeline.
7: If you belong to Costco, you might use your membership to buy not just bulk food and household supplies, but also eyeglasses, hearing aids, and prescription drugs. Now, Costco is getting ready to offer another healthcare product, Medicare plans, and no Costco membership will be required. Anna Wilde Matthews wrote about this for the Wall Street Journal, and she's with us to provide details. Anna, welcome.
8: Thank you.
7: For any of our listeners not familiar with Medicare and its various complicated forms, what exactly is the product Costco will be selling?
8: Well, there are actually two. One is a Medicare Advantage plan, and that's where a private insurer basically handles all of your benefits as a Medicare enrollee. And the other is a Medicare supplement plan, and that's a plan that you buy that basically runs on top of normal government Medicare.
7: Big picture industry question. Why would Costco want to get into this business?
8: Well, it's very much just an experiment at this point. I would say they don't have much to lose because it's just a pilot program. It'll just be in three states. But the reason to consider going into it for Costco is it's just a new way to connect with their members. They have a very, very loyal membership, and they are looking to offer sort of more touch points for their members. And Medicare is a huge, huge business. It's more than $600 billion for insurers altogether. That's across obviously the whole country. So if it does succeed, that could be huge.
7: And then how could it be beneficial to consumers to buy Medicare at Costco? For example, could these plans be cheaper than usual, similar to the rest of Costco's bulk pricing?
8: Well, we really have yet to see what the details are going to be. But what Costco and Scan, the insurer that they are working with, have so far said is that these plans are supposed to integrate really closely with Costco's offerings, things like pharmacy, over-the-counter medication, vision benefits, hearing products, things that Costco already offers. So the thought would be that it would be convenient.
7: For people who need Medicare, it's obviously extremely important to their life. So why would a customer go to a Costco to get their Medicare?
8: I think what the companies are bargaining on is that there's just a lot of loyalty and trust by the Costco consumer, and that if Costco says it's good, it'll be good. But definitely, any Medicare beneficiary who's making a choice of a plan needs to look at a lot of things. Costco might be super convenient. They might have a lot of loyalty to Costco, but they'd want to look at other things like, for instance, what doctors and hospitals are in the network of these plans. They might want to look at what are the out-of-pocket charges they might have for different services they would need. They might want to look at the formulary, the drugs that the plan covers, and what kinds of conditions are on those drugs. So I would say that it's always a challenging choice for Medicare beneficiaries, and there are a lot of things to look at in addition to or beyond the possibility of using Costco.
7: Yeah, still a lot of research to do on the consumer end.
8: Definitely.
7: You mentioned that this will be rolled out in three states. Do we know which three states, and do we know when?
8: We do not know which three states, but Southern California might be one of the regions because that's where Scan, the insurer, is based. Scan also offers Medicare Advantage plans in Arizona, Nevada, New Mexico, Texas, and Washington State. So again, those might be possibilities for the three markets that they're looking at. They've been very coy about exactly when the plan would roll out, but it seems likely that it could potentially be this fall during the enrollment period for Medicare beneficiaries, but we'll just have to watch and confirm that's true.
7: Anna Wilde Matthews is a reporter for The Wall Street Journal. Thank you for your time.
8: Thank you.

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1: This is Dakota Datebook for August 21st. The Richter scale measures earthquakes on a scale of 1 to 10. Earthquakes measuring 2 or less are common, but so small they usually go unnoticed. The strength of an earthquake increases as it moves up the scale. An earthquake measuring 5 is considered moderate, while one approaching 10 would be devastating, with widespread damage. On this date in 2009, a rather unusual event occurred in North Dakota when residents in the Minot area felt the earth tremble. The earthquake measured 4.2. An earthquake of this magnitude is considered light to moderate and often goes virtually unnoticed. When thinking of earthquakes, California immediately comes to mind. North Dakota does not. The state is one of the least seismically active areas in the United States. Now, that doesn't mean North Dakota is immune to earthquakes, but those that do occur are infrequent and generally not strong. There have been only 13 recorded earthquakes in the state since 1900. California can have more than that in just 24 hours. North Dakotans are not overly concerned about earthquakes because they are few and far between and are generally moderate when they do occur. For example, on Monday, July 8th, 1968, the Capitol building trembled a little. Some people reported that their coffee sloshed out of their cups and dishes rattled in cupboards. Most people, however, did not notice the movement at all. Those who did thought it might have been caused by a sonic boom. Very few people identified it as an earthquake. North Dakota is one of the oldest and most stable sections of the Earth's crust. These regions lack the active dynamics found near major tectonic zones like those in California. As a result, the risk of surface rupturing earthquakes is statistically very low. Neighboring Montana, however, is located in a region of active faults. Montana's strongest recorded earthquake, measuring 7.2, occurred in 1959. So why don't Montana earthquakes travel to North Dakota? Seismic waves lose intensity as they move through the Earth's crust. The distance between Montana's active faults and North Dakota is great enough to act as a natural buffer. North Dakotans can be confident that they are not on shaky ground. Today's Dakota Datebook was written by Dr. Carol Butcher. I'm Merrill Pepcorn.
2: Dakota Datebook is produced in cooperation with the State Historical Society of North Dakota, with funding by the Study ND, North Dakota's largest lifelong learning community.

0: It's Morning Edition from NPR News. I'm Sasha Pfeiffer.
1: And I'm Leila Fadil. Right now, some of the biggest firms on Wall Street are waiting for thousands of strangers to die. They're part of a multi-billion dollar market for speculating on people's life insurance policies. Planet Money's Vito Emanuel has been exploring the life settlements industry.
2: Frank Sarowski is a cancer survivor, and he's got this outside-the-box brain for finance. So when he heard about this thing called a life settlement on a cancer survivor Facebook group, he was intrigued. This is where you can essentially sell your life insurance policy to a company and get some of the payout to use now while you're alive. The company pays the monthly premiums for you, but the deal is they get the payout when you die.
3: It's an asset I didn't know I had, which was like, whoa, mind-blowing.
2: So he gets curious and fills out some forms online.
3: That's when the people started calling. It was like half talking to a guy at the mortuary and the used car place at the same time.
2: And Sarowski knows finance. He's an auditor at a major railroad who's used to thinking about all kinds of things in spreadsheets. So he's uncommonly comfortable with the morbid math of life settlements. And his life insurance is actually worth more to these companies the closer they think he is to death. So he figures his cancer history might net him a better offer.
3: The best case scenario is for them to think I'm about to die, just because that means they're willing to pay more because they think they'll get paid faster.
2: Life settlements can vary wildly in how much they pay. Usually they're like 20 to 40 cents on the dollar of the death benefit. It is grim, but it's also legal. A 1911 Supreme Court case said, roughly, that your life insurance policy is a piece of property, like a car or a house, that with a few exceptions, you can sell to whomever you want, even to investors.
4: That was a necessary evil. What was driving us was the fact that we were helping people.
2: Scott Page was there at the beginning of the industry. It was the 1980s, and his partner, Greg, was dying of AIDS and dying broke. So the couple worked out a loose deal with a wealthy benefactor who loaned them money to keep paying Greg's life insurance premiums and to help make the remainder of Greg's life more comfortable.
4: If I wouldn't have had the money, I wouldn't have been able to write him a check to give him the oxygen that he needed to help keep him alive.
2: After Greg died, Page repaid the benefactor using the life insurance money. And soon, other people with AIDS wanted similar deals. So many that Page started a business. And by the mid-90s, he had brokered more than 3,000 of these deals. Eventually, new companies sprang up, offering to buy anyone's life insurance policy, young, old, sick, healthy, whoever, and packaging them up to sell to Wall Street.
4: It was to the point of where I was always scratching my head thinking, have we forgotten why we started?
2: Today, this strange market might be on the precipice of another fabulously lucrative renaissance, because there are lots of soon-to-be old people. And as healthcare costs rise alongside life insurance premiums, selling off policies for some quick cash might look more attractive. Not that it's an easy decision. For Frank Sarowski, the cancer survivor, he was crunching the numbers to try to make it make financial sense for his family.
3: It's like, okay, am I taking away a huge sort of windfall that could make my death a little more palatable to them? Right? I mean, I don't know.
2: He ultimately accepts an offer for 31 cents on the dollar. It's less than he hoped, but he's got a plan. He's going to reinvest the money. And if he reinvests it aggressively enough and lives long enough, he could make even more than the initial payout. He's just got to beat the odds. Vito Emanuel, NPR News.
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6: I'm Martha Barnett.
7: And I'm Grant Barrett.
6: And we are co-hosts of Away With Words.
7: I think the best thing about the audience is all of these voices that don't get heard. These accents, these regional dialects, the old expressions from the grandmother, or the way people speak in Alaska or Maine or Hawaii, or heck, we get calls from Australia and where else? We've had calls from Japan.
6: And what I love about it is that our callers teach us.
7: That's right.
6: All the time. They bring us their linguistic heirlooms.
7: Yeah.
6: They bring us the slang that they've heard that we haven't heard before.
7: Yeah, and one piece of jargon in our workplace that we can share with the world is we call certain kinds of calls tellers, because mm-hmm. the caller is telling us things that we didn't know. Join us every Saturday morning at 9 a.m. Central, 8 a.m. Mountain for Away With Words on member-supported Prairie Public.
8: Over the past year, the sight of armed, uniformed National Guard troops has become commonplace here in Washington, D.C., sparking public outcry. But what do Guard members think?
9: I will say very frankly that the bad taste that this mission left in my mouth, it actually embarrasses me to be involved in any way.
8: We hear from several who are worried about the new norms the deployment has established. On All Things Considered from NPR News.
10: It's at 4 Central, 3 Mountain Time this afternoon here on Prairie Public. Coming up in a few minutes, weeks after a wildfire destroyed hundreds of homes in Spokane, people are returning home, but questions remain about whether it is safe to return. That reporting is coming up in a few minutes here on Prairie Public. 6:51 Central, 5:51 Mountain.
1: It's Morning Edition from NPR News. I'm Leila Faldin.
11: And I'm Sasha Pfeiffer. In the Tupac Shakur murder trial, prosecutors have presented what's seen as the foundation of their case. The rap icon was killed in a drive-by shooting in Las Vegas in 1996. Steve Futterman reports on the day in court.
12: The prosecution's key witness on Thursday at the trial of defendant Dwayne Davis was defendant Dwayne Davis. For around 2 hours, jurors listened to a 2008 police interview where Davis, known as Keefe D, gave investigators step-by-step details of the night Shakur was shot. Davis has pleaded not guilty. Originally, the recording was supposed to be confidential. Davis is told that at the very start.
13: What is said right here cannot be used against you, Keefe. Nothing you say today can be used against you.
12: However, when Davis wrote his memoir in 2019 and later did numerous media appearances, the court ruled he waived his confidentiality protections. In the interview, Davis appears comfortable. At times, it sounds more like a conversation than an interrogation. The key portion comes when Davis describes the final moments before Shakur is shot. Earlier that evening, Orlando Anderson, a member of Davis's gang, was beaten up by Shakur at the MGM Grand Hotel. Anderson was also Davis's nephew. Davis says he and three others went looking for Shakur, armed with a handgun. They found him near the Vegas Strip and pulled up alongside. In this part of the recording, police ask Davis if he intended to shoot. He says yes, except he was sitting on the passenger side, and Shakur's vehicle was next to the driver's side.
13: So you were fitting a blast if you had to, or you were just...
14: Yeah, if we would have been on our side, I would have blasted.
13: Okay. So you hand the gun to the back seat?
14: Yeah.
12: Davis says the weapon eventually winds up in the hands of his nephew who fired the shots. Of the people in the vehicle, Davis is the only person still alive today. Former federal prosecutor Lori Levinson says the tape is strong evidence.
15: He gave that statement, and he seemed to do so willingly. So that could have a dramatic impact on the jury. On the other hand, we can expect that the defense will say that he was just talking big. It wasn't true. It's not corroborated.
12: The prosecution is expected to present more comments by Davis. The defense claims Davis wasn't even in Las Vegas the night of the shooting, and that this recorded interview and other public statements were just embellishments. For NPR News, I'm Steve Futterman.
1: It's been a brutal summer season for wildfires in much of the West. Only a few weeks after a fire destroyed hundreds of homes in Spokane, Washington, people are already returning to damaged neighborhoods. But there are big questions about whether it's really safe to go back in. NPR's Kirk Sigler reports.
16: The wind-driven Old Trails fire, suspected to have been started by an arsonist, leveled whole neighborhoods when it jumped the Spokane River. Melissa and Chris Matthews say it's jarring as they walk up their street. Melissa is seeing their destroyed property for the first time.
17: I even told my husband Chris when we turned onto our road, Old Fort Drive, I said it looked like a bomb went off here.
18: Yeah, it looked like a war zone is what you said.
16: They lost pretty much everything. There is a twisted hunk of metal that looks like a car.
18: My Prius did not make it.
19: The Prius we see right there.
18: Yep.
16: Their home, built some 30 years ago, is obliterated. They've already got their insurance claim filed and hope they can rebuild one day, but they're in limbo.
18: This is daunting, and I'm expecting it to be like 3 to 4 years before anything happens.
16: Matthews is probably right. A year after deadly wildfires in Colorado and on Maui, no homes were fully rebuilt. One study showed that 3 years after the campfire in Paradise, California, only 14% of the burn zone was rebuilt. First off, you have to make sure it's safe from toxins. Think lead paint from siding, exploded propane tanks, melted batteries, and plastics.
18: Yeah, the air's not good.
20: No.
18: And I've had a sore throat for the last few days because of coming down here and everything.
16: A few lots over, someone in a hazmat suit is combing through burned, potentially hazardous debris. Then, a couple blocks away, where a crew is cutting down a burnt pine tree, the structures look untouched.
21: Right here is a dementia care facility with a sign that says, "Welcome home, we missed you." Some buses just pulled up and they're bringing the residents and patients back in here, right kind of in the middle of a burned area.
16: Is it safe, especially for vulnerable populations? It's a question Sarah Nuss is fielding a lot. She's Spokane's Director of Emergency Management.
22: I think a lot of the work right now is going to be on helping people understand risk.
21: People want to go back in. That's the tension, because it's their house, and maybe they don't have anywhere else to go.
22: Sure.
21: But do we know it's safe?
22: It is a very challenging thing. While folks are allowed to go back in those areas, there is still a hazmat situation going on. The burned houses and damaged places are going to have things like lithium-ion batteries, hazardous chemicals, all those things that could be...
16: The city has posted signs everywhere alerting people whose homes are still standing to wear PPE, have their properties inspected, and flush their water pipes. Nuss says they're still testing Spokane's water.
22: We have no legal ability to keep people out, nor are we trying to do that, let's say. So I think what we are doing right now is just really trying to understand and document all the risks across what kind of household people are going back into.
16: But is everyone listening? One bright spot is there have been so many devastating fires now in the West, Spokane has a recovery playbook to turn to. Andrew Welton is an environmental engineer at Purdue University. He helped water managers in Paradise rebuild their contaminated system. In Los Angeles, after the Eaton and Palisades fires, he's been pushing for more stringent soil testing for dangerous chemicals, even after all the debris has been officially removed from burned down lots.
23: If you don't test for it, you won't know that there's a health hazard still on your property. And that is what Spokane should take away from these past disasters.
16: Spokane isn't there yet. The EPA is only just arriving here to begin removing toxic debris. That's an arduous process that will likely take months. And the trauma is all still raw for survivors like Don Simpson.
24: This started burning, so I took the hose and tried to stop it. But then this caught on fire, these trees and this.
16: He lives right by that memory care center, which was unscathed. With minutes to evacuate, he loaded patients into the back of his pickup, abandoning their wheelchairs on the sidewalk.
24: And by that time, it was either propane or stuff started blowing and shooting in the sky.
16: Simpson has already moved back into his apartment. The building also survived. He didn't have many other options.
24: But I've learned the hard way. I try not to open my window too much, and at night, when the smoke comes in, it just fills the apartment up.
16: Simpson's not sure he'll stay long term. Everything he loved about this place, he says, is gone. Kirk Sigler, NPR News, Spokane.
1: 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I'm Layla Faldin.
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26: This is Prairie Public, a news, music, and information service in partnership with North Dakota State University, KPPD Devils Lake, KPPW Williston, KMPR Minot, KDPR Dickinson, KCND Bismarck, KPRJ Jamestown, KUND Grand Forks, and KDSU Fargo.
10: Partly cloudy today, patchy early morning fog central and east, chance of light rain northwest to southeast. Highs will be in the upper 70s to the upper 80s. Williston 58, Minot 62, Minot Air Force Base 61, Bismarck Mandan 58, Dickinson 56, heading to reporting 56, Grand Forks 57, Grand Forks Air Force Base 56, Devil's Lake 56 with fog, Fargo-Moorhead 57, Jamestown 57. A thicker fog in the Langdon and Rugby areas where visibilities are down to 1/4 mile or less. It's 7 o'clock Central, 6 o'clock Mountain, Morning Edition on Prairie Public.
27: Good morning. Lower courts have ruled that President Trump needed permission from Congress to build a new ballroom for the White House. Now the Supreme Court is expected to decide whether construction can continue. It's Morning Edition from NPR News. Earlier Earlier this week, interest the federal government pays on its debts hit a high. Treasury Secretary Scott Bessent had a plan to calm the markets. I'm Sasha Pfeiffer.
1: And I'm Leila Fadel. It worked briefly. How much does Wall Street trust him? Also, there's a federal sexual misconduct investigation into former Democratic Congressman Eric Swalwell and the signs of social media addiction researchers see in young people. It's Friday, August 21st. On this day in 2017, a total solar eclipse in the U.S. went

0: a deadline for new U.S. tariffs on about $20 billion worth of Canadian imports is today. And as NPR's Emily Fang reports, it's causing a lot of uncertainty for American businesses.
1: Jeff Quint is the owner of Cedar Ridge Distillery, which makes craft bourbon from Iowa corn. He likes to say his business is the first legal distillery in Iowa
2: since Prohibition.
1: Canada has been boycotting American liquor, and Quint's seen his sales to Canada plummet to zero. There is a lot of uncertainty about tariffs, plus the future of a North American trade pact with Canada.
2: We want to know with as much certainty as possible what the rules are. Not what the rules are today, but what the rules are going to be next year too, because this is a long process.
1: And the current uncertainty is making him pessimistic about ever reviving sales in Canada. Emily Fang, NPR News.
0: 5,000 sailors aboard the USS Abraham Lincoln aircraft carrier are headed home to California. NPR's Quill Lawrence reports the ship is being relieved after nearly 9 months at sea.
3: The USS George Washington, another aircraft carrier, has arrived in the Middle East to support the war with Iran, according to U.S. Central Command. That means the Abraham Lincoln can finally head home after a record-breaking 9 months at sea. Aircraft carriers look huge, but space below decks for the crew is tight, especially after more than 270 days with no shore leave. NPR has reported that Iranian attacks disrupted the Navy's regular supply chains, which led to food shortages, poor sanitation, and mental health issues. CENTCOM Commander Admiral Brad Cooper made a visit to the Lincoln on Saturday and acknowledged the strains of such a long deployment. President Trump was asked about the issue and said the deployment was, quote, not nearly long enough. Quill Lawrence, NPR News.
0: A new Mermation survey finds young Americans are moving away from the two-party political system, with half of adults between the ages of 18 and 34 identifying as independent. NPR's Elena Moore reports.
4: Just 21% of young adults say they're Republican, and 30% say Democrat. But independents make up the majority at 50%, which is higher than the national average at 43%. The poll also finds that young Americans aren't as turned off by some ideological labels. Take the term Democratic Socialist. Nearly 40% of average adults hold a negative position. But among folks under 34, less than 30% feel that way. The term MAGA is a different story. More than 50% of national adults have a negative view, and among young people, it climbs to nearly 60%. Elena Moore, NPR News.
0: Heavy rain and winds pounded parts of the Northeast yesterday. A possible tornado tore through Atlantic Beach on Long Island's outer barrier, causing significant damage. The storms also stranded dozens of people in their cars in New Jersey. 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
6: And good morning for Prairie Public. I'm Dave Thompson. A UND faculty member has been named as an ambassador to an international think tank and is the first scholar representing North Dakota to do so. Francisco Del Canto Vitorale is an associate professor of space studies at UND, a department established about 40 years ago. Del Canto Vitorale was chosen to serve as a member of the Council on Foreign Relations Education Ambassador Program. He says the program serves as the Council's educational arm, which works to promote literacy of global affairs and their impacts on local communities. Del Canto Vitorale also says he's honored with the responsibility, which offers new opportunities to North Dakota and to UND.
7: Number one is the connection with the Council, because the relevance of these think tanks, not just in the U.S., across the world, all the resources that they are providing to us that we can use in our classes or we can use to share with our students and others, colleagues in here at UND. And of course, to put UND and North Dakota in the map of a think tank like this, right? So we are connecting with that. We are planning different activities. So we consider this a win-win situation. For them also is the idea to North Dakota is represented in this program as a one of the U.S. states.
6: Del Canto Vitorale will begin his time on the council next month. A new study shows rinsing fruit and vegetables before eating them removes some of the pesticides on them. We get more in this report from Harvest Public Media's Celia Yopis-Jepson.
8: Studies have found that many or most Americans have pesticide in their urine, and the residue on food is a key source. Dana de Montagnac is a scientist with the nonprofit Environmental Working Group.

0: there is a connection between what we're eating and what pesticide residues are in our bodies.
1: She and other scientists conclude in a new study that rinsing or soaking produce in tap water reduces the amount of pesticide residue. Soaking it in a solution of water mixed with vinegar or baking soda is even more effective. De Montagnac says the health benefits of fruit and veggies are clear, so do eat them, but wash them first. I'm Celia Yopis-Jepson, Harvest Public Media.
2: Partly cloudy today. Highs will be in the upper 70s to upper 80s. There's a chance of light rain northwest to southeast today. Williston 58, Minot 62, Minot Air Force Base 62, Bismarck Mandan 58, Dickinson 56, Headinger Reporting 56, Grand Forks 57, Grand Forks Air Force Base 57, Devil's Lake 56 with light fog, Fargo-Moorhead 57, Jamestown Reporting 57. Fog in the Rugby and Langdon area is reducing visibility to 1/4 mile or less. Coming up next, the Supreme Court expected to weigh in on whether President Trump can continue construction on his White House ballroom project without congressional approval. For Prairie Public, I'm Dave Thompson. 707 Central, 607 Mountain. Prairie Public tells the stories of North Dakota and of our prairie region.
3: It's Morning Edition from NPR News. I'm Sasha Pfeiffer.
4: And I'm Leila Faldin. Good morning. The Supreme Court is expected to weigh in on whether President Trump can continue construction of his ballroom.
3: A nonprofit group sued the administration. An appeals court ruled in the nonprofit's favor earlier this month and said construction needed to stop. But the court paused its order until today.
4: NPR White House correspondent Deepa Shivaram is with us now to discuss. Good morning, Deepa.
5: Good morning.
4: So catch us up on what the Supreme Court is deciding on exactly.
5: Yeah, it's been a lot of start and stop with this, but to put it simply, last fall, Trump knocked down the east wing of the White House to construct a 90,000 square foot ballroom. It's costing hundreds of millions of dollars, and while Trump has said that taxpayers will not have to pay for any of it, the Washington Post has reported that some of the cost will fall on the public. NPR hasn't independently confirmed that, though. And so after he starts construction, a nonprofit group called the National Trust for Historic Preservation sues the Trump administration and says that Trump needs congressional approval in order to build the ballroom. Lower courts have hashed out this lawsuit for months, and now the Supreme Court will decide what happens next. The Trump administration is arguing that the ballroom was needed to create a, quote, integrated military complex that houses medical care, a drone port, and bomb shelters. On the other hand, the National Trust for Historic Preservation is saying that the executive branch doesn't have the authority to transform the White House like this, even for national security purposes.
4: Does the president think the court will rule in his favor?
5: Yeah, so earlier this week, he said that he can't imagine that the Supreme Court is ruling against the ballroom. And he said that while he took the press out for a tour of the ongoing construction on the South Lawn of the White House, this is different than the ballroom, by the way. There's generally a lot of projects Trump has going on at once, and he really likes talking about them. But he's building a new health. And he was showing that off to reporters. He was describing the ballroom being used to host foreign dignitaries like China's Xi Jinping, who's expected to visit the U.S. soon.
6: They get out of the car and they walk down this path onto that, and they can have cocktails and everything outside of the White House. And then they go into the ballroom. Even the military, they can use it like that. And we have the ballroom is so much a military component with the drones and the bomb shelters and everything else that we have in there.
5: And that pivot of referring to it as a ballroom slash military complex and really putting the security part of this, you know, on the forefront has been something Trump started doing when the court started weighing in on this construction and saying there was a possibility of this getting shut down. I will just point out, though, Leila, it's not just the courts Trump is having to contend with here. His ballroom is really unpopular in the public eye. A poll from ABC News, Washington Post, Ipsos shows that 56% oppose the ballroom. At the same time, polling also shows that a vast majority of Americans also think the president isn't focusing on the most important issues. In addition to Trump's construction projects not being popular, his economic policies aren't popular, and his war with Iran isn't either.
4: I mean, construction of the ballroom, though, has been going on since last October. So what happens to a not quite finished ballroom slash military complex if construction has to stop?
5: Yeah, this is kind of a logistical nightmare, right? Because the ballroom is already getting built. Millions of dollars have already been spent. The areas near the White House have been closed off for months because of the construction. So if the court says that Congress needs to come in and approve this, it's not like Congress moves at lightning speed either, right? So having an unfinished ballroom/military complex that completely raised over the old East Wing of the White House, it's complicated. And the whole situation sort of speaks to Trump's decision-making process and how he treats the courts, because now the Supreme Court's kind of in an awkward position here.
4: That's NPR's Deepa Shivaram. Thank you, Deepa.
5: Thank you.
3: For perspective on the ongoing construction of a White House ballroom, we've called attorney Greg Werkheiser. He's a co-founder of the law firm Cultural Heritage Partners. It specializes in preserving historic properties, and it sometimes brings cases against the federal government. In fact, it represents the group suing the Kennedy Center over the planned renovations there. Greg, good morning.
7: Good morning, Zod.
3: As we just heard Deepa say, this project was first described as a ballroom to host dignitaries. As it came under legal attack, the administration has shifted more to describing its simultaneous importance underneath it as a bunker. Could you talk to us about the central legal question that the Supreme Court is weighing as it decides what to do about this case brought before the Supreme Court?
7: Well, this case is about who gets to decide what happens to the White House. The U.S. Constitution gives Congress authority over federal property, and Congress has also enacted a law requiring congressional approval for construction of this type in Washington. The president never asked Congress to authorize this ballroom, and Congress never did. The courts have drawn a pretty straightforward line. Legitimate underground security work may continue, but the above-ground ballroom cannot be built without congressional approval. And as the Court of Appeals put it, each president is a temporary tenant of the White House, not its owner.
3: So the Congress may decide the White House does need a ballroom and bunker. It's just that Congress simply must be asked first. That's the legal argument one side is making.
7: That's correct.
3: So this bunker being built below the ballroom, as you said, one judge has said, go ahead and build the bunker, but pause on the ballroom. Is it practically feasible to work on the underneath while pausing what's happening above?
7: Well, I'm not in the construction trade, so let me offer that disclaimer. But let me say that there may be a national security need for a new underground bunker, and the courts have taken that seriously. The injunction allows necessary underground security construction to continue. But national security does not answer the separate question of what can be built above that bunker. It does not dictate whether what sits above the bunker is a 90,000 square foot ballroom, a reconstructed East Wing, or something else. So national security may explain the bunker. It does not authorize the ballroom.
3: The administration is describing this structure under being constructed as a concrete and steel superstructure with hardened concrete, missile-resistant columns. It's saying, in its words, it would be practically impossible to stop construction now. Do you think the ballroom is too far along to be stopped?
7: It's not. We've seen plenty of precedent legally in the United States where courts have ordered buildings that have been constructed to be taken down, or buildings that were taken down to be reconstructed. The White House has certainly made claims that the nature of the concrete they're using right now would make it virtually impossible to take it down. And that's the point. The administration is racing to have this built to attempt to outrace judicial oversight. That's not the way the law is supposed to work. So I've got confidence, I think a lot of people have confidence, that if the court in fact does insist that the ballroom be taken down now or later, that could be achieved.
3: And let's say there's a scenario where the ballroom under construction, which the Trump administration says is 65% complete, has to be taken down. Could they then be told rebuild the East Wing that you demolished?
7: They could be. I mean, ultimately, this is a conversation that is supposed to be had between the president and the U.S. Congress. We can only speculate as to why the president has not gone to Congress. There may be concerns that the answer to this relatively unpopular ballroom concept would be no, in which case that kind of answers the question. But for now, the principal legal question is, does the president have the authority from Congress? If he doesn't, then everything needs to stand still until that's resolved.
3: And we have a construction zone on the White House while that legal case plays out. Greg, I hope maybe we'll have you back later as we hear how the Supreme Court rules. Thank you for your time this morning. Greg Werkheiser is a co-founder of the law firm Cultural Heritage Partners.
7: Thank you for your time.
4: Russia, one of the world's top producers of oil, is suffering from rolling gas shortages. It's a consequence of months of Ukrainian attacks against the country's energy and logistics sectors, part of a wider effort to undermine the Kremlin's ability to fund its war. NPR's Charles Maines reports from Moscow.
8: Even in a petrol state like Russia, gas is just one of those things. People notice when the price goes up, when it goes down, and certainly when there's no gas at all. I've been waiting since 2 a.m., says Yulia Bykhovets in a video she posted to social media from outside a gas station in the southern Russian city of Sochi. This has been a summer of discontent for Russian drivers, with many facing long lines at the pump due to sustained Ukrainian drone attacks on Russian oil refineries, storage hubs, pipelines, and ports. By independent estimates, a third of Russian oil production is now offline due to Ukrainian strikes. Russian Energy Minister Alexander Novak insists things aren't that bad. There are problems with logistics, and we're working with each region separately to address them, he told Russian state media this week. Among government solutions, access to lower-grade fuel, rust repairs to bring damaged oil facilities back online, and imported gas from countries like India, Kazakhstan, and Belarus. Moves Novak says will alleviate shortages. Russian President Vladimir Putin shares his confidence. This week, Putin acknowledged the harm from Ukrainian drone attacks, but maintained there would not be, in fact could not be, any critical consequences to the Russian economy or the war effort. Still, timing is everything in politics. The fuel problems have peaked ahead of parliamentary elections in which critics of the war and its impact on daily life have already been stripped from the ballot. And neither the Kremlin nor the Russian military seem to have an answer on how to prevent future Ukrainian attacks, leaving Russians to pray for the best. The Russian Orthodox Church, an influential backer of the war, has used the pulpit to weigh in on the issue and counsel patience. This week saw Archpriest Alexander Brutrin warn Russians it was unchristian to let anger over gas shortages spill over into anti-government protests. His underlying message, this is no time to rock the boat, particularly when that boat is running on empty. Charles Maines, NPR News, Moscow.

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6: Coming up in about 4 or 5 minutes for StoryCorps, a mother remembers her daughter who was killed in a mass shooting by speaking with her daughter's best friend. That's coming up in a few minutes here on Prairie Public. Then in our news at the bottom of the hour, we'll tell you about how soybean growers are finding a growing market in the area of cattle feed, and it's being pushed from the Minnesota Soybean Research and Promotion Council. 7:21 Central, 6:21 Mountain, it's Morning Edition, and this is Prairie Public.

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1: It's Morning Edition from NPR News. I'm Leila Fadel.
2: And I'm Sasha Pfeiffer. Whether Meta designed Facebook and Instagram to be addictive to minors is at the center of a case against Meta playing out in federal court. NPR's Ritu Chatterjee reports on what healthcare providers and researchers are learning about young people and social media addiction.
3: If you ask psychiatrists whether social media addiction is real, they will likely say what Dr. Petros Livounis told me.
4: We don't have social media as a designated addiction.
3: By that, he means social media addiction isn't listed in the Diagnostic and Statistical Manual, which psychiatrists use. But Livounis, who heads the Department of Psychiatry at Rutgers, New Jersey Medical School, also says that
4: there is a group of people, a small group of people, who already exhibit symptoms of addiction, constantly thinking about social media, spending tremendous amounts of time engaging with social media.
3: And another classic symptom?
4: If you cross the line to the point where you know it's bad for you, but you cannot help it, then that's a significant sign of addiction.
3: Doctors and mental health care providers are already seeing these symptoms in young people, says Dr. Jason Nagata, a pediatrician.
5: It is relatively common, I would say, for us to have patients who are experiencing some of these symptoms of addiction.
3: Nagata is at the University of California, San Francisco, and researches kids' online behaviors. He's been analyzing data from the largest study of adolescent development, where researchers have followed thousands of kids as they grow up. The findings are troubling, says Nagata.
5: Among even 11 to 12-year-olds, so these are pre-teenagers, a quarter say that they spend a lot of time thinking about their social media apps or planning use of social media apps. One in five say that they're using social media apps to forget about their problems. And one in six say that they try to use social media apps less, but they're not able to.
3: And it's affecting other aspects of their lives.
5: This is when it starts to interfere with daily life, relationships, and overall well-being. And it's also crowding out other important activities like sleep or schoolwork.
3: Nagata and other researchers have also seen links with worsening mental health.
5: Young people with addictive social media use had greater depressive and attention problems, suicide behaviors, sleep disturbance, and substance initiation 1 year later.
3: But there are ways to prevent kids from becoming hooked, says Nagata. He suggests having a family media plan.
5: So it's not a one-size-fits-all solution, but it can include different key components like having screen-free times, particularly at bedtime or during mealtime and also during school time.
3: And develop the plan in collaboration with kids, he suggests, and make sure parents follow those rules too. Ritu Chatterjee, NPR News.
2: And we'll note that the Chan Zuckerberg Initiative, founded by the CEO of Meta Platforms and his wife, is a financial supporter of NPR.
1: Time now for StoryCorps. Next week marks 1 year since a former student opened fire on school children at Annunciation Catholic Church in Minneapolis. Third grader Fletcher Merkel and fifth grader Harper Moisky were killed. 28 people were wounded. Today, we hear from Harper's mother, Jackie Flavin. She chose Harper's best friend, 11-year-old Orla McGarvey, for her interview partner.
6: Did everything that happened at Annunciation give you a lot of questions?
7: Yeah.
6: Yeah, I bet.
7: Like, the person that shot our church, what made him do that? I just don't get it.
6: A lot of adults should have protected you guys from this. They didn't. And I'm really sorry for that.
7: Yeah, I know.
6: What's your first memory of Harper? Like, when do you remember becoming friends with her?
7: I think I was in second grade. I was never in the same class as her, ever. But we just became best friends. And you guys would always be so nice to me when I was over.
6: You know, people mention that she comes to them in their dreams. And so I wonder if you had any dreams about Harper.
7: I do, yeah. Sometimes I dream that we're having like a sleepover. And I can talk to her. Be like, so what are you doing up there? Yeah. Like, are you having fun? Are you talking to Fletcher or something? Are you talking to God? I just want to know.
6: You know, I have been thinking about my friend Beth. We were friends all through school, and she died when we were 17 from cancer. And the way I would laugh with her was how you and Harper laugh. But when I'm really lonely, I can feel her with me. And in the first few days after Harper died, I remember feeling so certainly that they were together. And I thought that was really beautiful that Harper's on the other side with Beth, and I'm here with you.
7: Yeah. Your best friend died and my best friend died. So we can talk to each other whenever we're sad and stuff.
6: Of course, yeah. I'm here for however you want to keep Harper alive.
7: Thank you. When I see your curly hair, it reminds me of Harper. And I also have little things like Harper loved turtles, just loved them. So I'm wearing a necklace of a turtle.
6: It has a little bit of Harper's ashes inside of it. It felt so important to give you a little piece of Harper's ashes.
7: I love it so much.
6: Thank you for being Harper's friend. She was her most best self with you, and thank you for that.
7: Yeah. I know she's up there looking down at me and you.
1: That was 11-year-old Orla McGarvey speaking with Jackie Flavin, the mother of Orla's best friend, Harper Moiske. Their interview is archived in the Library of Congress.
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3: Nelson Mandela is president. People are trying new things. 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
7: Live from NPR News in Washington, I'm Dave Mattingly. The State Department is designating a U.S. citizen as being wrongfully detained by China. As Michael Sullivan reports, he's being held as a national security threat.
8: Myanmar scholar Min Xin was detained by Chinese authorities back in June after being invited to an academic conference in China's Yunnan province. He's been accused of endangering Chinese national security, charges the think tank he heads emphatically deny. The official designation comes roughly a month before President Trump is expected to host President Xi Jinping for an official visit following Trump's visit to Beijing in the spring. Min Xin's Institute for Strategy and Policy Myanmar welcomed the State Department's designation and urged it to make his release a top priority ahead of President Xi's visit. For NPR News, I'm Michael Sullivan in Chiang Rai, Thailand.
7: Elections officials in California say State Senator Aisha Wahab is the winner of a special election to serve the remaining term of former Democratic Congressman Eric Swalwell. He resigned from the House in April amid allegations of sexual misconduct, which he denies. Federal agents recently searched Swalwell's Washington, D.C. home and seized his electronic devices. That's according to a person who spoke to NPR on condition of anonymity. This is NPR News.
6: Good morning. For Prairie Public, I'm Dave Thompson. Soybean growers are finding a growing market in the area of cattle feed. Tom Slenica is CEO of the Minnesota Soybean Research and Promotion Council. He said the interest comes mainly from the dairy industry as producers look to improve the health of their herds.
9: We at Minnesota Research and Promotion Council have been working on it for about 8 years and have several Ioleic varieties available in public varieties already today. And so we're trying to work with both the dairies, but more importantly, the farmers that supply beans to those dairies to get those varieties out and in the field.
6: Slenica says, in particular, producers are high oleic varieties of soybeans.
9: High oleic oil is a healthier, better oil for consumers. And it turns out to be a really great advantage for dairy cows by helping them increase their butterfat milk content.
6: Slenica says the process is a good economy builder for the region. He says while North Dakota does not have a large dairy presence, the state is still contributing to the effort. He says NDSU researchers are in the process of developing additional high oleic varieties of soybean seed. We're looking for highs today in the upper 70s to upper 80s across North Dakota. Right now, Williston light rain 61, Minot 62, Minot Air Force Base 60, Bismarck Mandan 57, Dickinson 56, Headinger 55, Grand Forks 56, Grand Forks Air Force Base 56, Devil's Lake 59, Fargo-Moorhead 57, Jamestown reporting 57 degrees. There's fog reported in the Candu, Cavalier, Gwinner, Walhalla areas. In the Langdon and Rugby areas, visibility are down to 1/4 mile or less this hour. Coming up, Next on Morning Edition, stocks fell and bond yields jumped on Thursday. The Treasury Department is trying to keep a lid on government borrowing costs, but with limited success thus far. It's now coming up on 7:34 Central, 6:34 Mountain. From the Prairie Public Newsroom, I'm Dave Thompson.

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1: It's Morning Edition from NPR News. I'm Sasha Pfeiffer.
2: And I'm Leila Fadel. Good morning. It was another sell-off in financial markets.
1: The Trump administration had tried to calm market jitters and keep the government's borrowing costs in check, but investors dumped both stocks and bonds on Thursday.
2: NPR's Scott Horsley joins us to discuss. Hi, Scott.
3: Good morning, Leila.
2: Good morning. So we don't often talk about the bond market, but it does appear to be flashing a warning sign. What's going on?
3: Yeah, earlier this week, the yield on government debt jumped to its highest level in almost two decades. That's the payoff that investors demand in return for lending money to the government. Carl Tannenbaum, who's chief economist at the asset management company Northern Trust, says there are three reasons bond yields have been going up.
4: One, we have a very large and growing national debt. Two, inflation continues to be a little higher than we would like to see it. And three, the demand for borrowing, especially long-term borrowing, has been added to by the immense AI build-out.
3: Big tech companies are borrowing a lot of money to build their AI data centers, and the government has to compete with that to find lenders of its own. The government's interest costs have jumped about 15% this year to more than $1 trillion a year.
2: How's the Treasury Department responding?
3: On Wednesday, the Treasury Department announced it would buy back more of its government bonds, effectively refinancing some of the government's long-term debt with somewhat cheaper short-term debt. And that move was intended to kind of reassure investors and tamp down those sky-high yields. Treasury Secretary Scott Bessent told CNBC he thinks the bond market is overreacting and there's no reason for yields to be this high.
5: The underlying economy, I think, is very strong, and the only inflationary impulses that we're seeing are coming from the energy, which is temporary.
3: Of course, we're almost 6 months into the Iran war now, and gasoline prices are still high. The Treasury Department's action did provide a little relief in the bond market, but it did not last. Yields came down on Wednesday, but yesterday they bounced back up again. They're not as high as they were earlier in the week, but the financial markets are still jittery.
2: What does that say about the Treasury Secretary's credibility?
3: You know, Bessent is a former hedge fund manager, and he essentially said on CNBC, I know better than the market does. But the market's reaction suggests investors aren't willing to take that on faith. Carl Tannenbaum says the buyback program that was announced this week is pretty small in the scheme of things, and, you know, it only runs until just after the midterm election.
4: Typically, when governments attempt an intervention of this kind, they need to commit to doing it in a very large size and for a very long time. And investors are questioning whether Treasury has that commitment.
3: Bessent also told CNBC the government can grow its way out of that $40 trillion in debt. Certainly, economic growth would help, but right now the economy is growing at an annual rate of about 2%, and we're piling up debt at a rate of nearly 6%. So that's not a roadmap to fiscal success.
2: What does all of this mean for people who are not active investors in the bond market?
3: Well, the bond market plays a big role in setting interest rates. So when the government has to pay more to borrow money, so does anyone getting a mortgage or a car loan or trying to bankroll a business. Mortgage rates, for example, have climbed close to 6.7%. And those high borrowing costs are keeping a lot of would-be home buyers on the sidelines.
2: And NPR's Scott Horsley. Thank you, Scott.
3: You're welcome.
1: Federal agents have ramped up their investigation into former Democratic Congressman Eric Swalwell over allegations of sexual misconduct. Agents stopped Swalwell at San Francisco International Airport on Saturday and took his electronic devices. Then on Sunday, agents searched his home in Washington, D.C. A person familiar with the matter confirmed the search to NPR on condition of anonymity to be able to discuss an ongoing investigation. Several women have accused Swalwell of a range of allegations, from making non-consensual sexual advances to rape. Swalwell dropped out of the California governor's race and resigned his House seat in April. He denied any wrongdoing, but has admitted mistakes in judgment. For some legal analysis on the investigation and the possible case against Swalwell, we've called Andrew Weissman. He was a lead prosecutor in the Robert Mueller investigation that looked into Russian interference in the 2016 election and Russia's alleged ties with the Trump campaign. He also served as chief of the fraud section in the Department of Justice and earlier as the general counsel of the FBI. Andrew Weissman, good morning.
6: Good morning.
1: Big picture question. For the feds to escalate this to this degree, how significant of a step is that?
6: Well, there's sort of a small and big way of looking at it. From the small perspective, it's worth noting that this is something that the federal government needs to have gotten judicial approval before they can do a search of a location, including electronics. But big picture, what is sort of interesting here is that you have the federal government taking these allegations so seriously that they're not leaving this just to state investigations, but they're doing it at the federal level. And I think a lot of listeners might be wondering why they're taking this so seriously when there have been lots of allegations with respect to other politicians and candidates where you do not see the federal government having taken these steps.
1: Yes. And so why would the feds be likely to go after Swalwell in this way so aggressively when they haven't with other politicians?
6: One of the claims that Eric Swalwell can make is not that this is entirely a trumped up investigation, because obviously there are women who have made these serious allegations, but rather that this is a question of selective or vindictive prosecution, because why is he being targeted when other people have not? I don't think at the end of the day, though, that that is a likely scenario to prevail. But I think it's on a human level, it is something that I think people can ask themselves.
1: We should note here that Swalwell has been a critic of the Trump administration. He was on the House committee that held Trump responsible for January 6th. He's accused the president of using his office to enrich himself. So we have seen a history of Trump targeting his critics. Perhaps it's natural for Swalwell to use as a defense that he's become an unfair Trump target. How fair, if Swalwell were to make that allegation, do you think that is?
6: That seems not terribly fair to me, because here the impetus for the investigation seems clearly to have been the fact that there are women who have made credible allegations of being victimized. It doesn't explain why the government has not acted with respect to other cases, but here this investigation seems to have been started as a result of external forces and external claims to the Trump administration.
1: You referred to this, but authorities in California and New York already announced their own investigations, and it tends to be more typical for sex crimes to be prosecuted at the state or local level. Why would federal investigators also be looking into this?
6: Well, it is true that there are women who have made these allegations, and that it is also true that it is typically prosecuted at the state level. Having said that, there is a federal statute, the civil rights statute, 18 U.S.C. 242, where somebody who is a federal officer who abuses their position of authority to engage in sexual misconduct can be charged. And in fact, that statute has been used to vindicate victims' rights and the public's right to see somebody held to account if they have done these kinds of allegations.
1: A statute that state prosecutors may not be able to turn to.
6: Exactly.
1: That is former federal prosecutor Andrew Weissman. Thanks for your time.
6: You're welcome.
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7: Stardate August 21st. The space around our solar system is cloudy. Astronomers have mapped 15 individual clouds within a few hundred light years. The clouds are moving in different directions, and they have different mixtures of ingredients. Some of those ingredients were forged by exploding stars. Over the past few years, scientists have used one of those ingredients to trace the solar system's path through the local interstellar cloud. It's about 30 light years across, and we're close to its edge, perhaps in the transition zone with the next cloud. The scientists have looked at a radioactive form of iron that's produced when a massive star explodes as a supernova. The explosion scatters the atoms, creating clouds of debris, including iron-rich dust grains. As Earth flies through a cloud, it sweeps up some of the dust, which falls to the surface. The scientists have found the iron in sediments on the bottom of the ocean and in fresh snow in Antarctica. And recently, they found it in layers of ice deposited 40,000 to 80,000 years ago, also in the Antarctic. Those samples fell to Earth before the others did, and they have lower amounts of the radioactive iron. That could mean that Earth was just entering the local cloud during that period. The amount of iron went up as we passed deeper into the cloud. Now, the amount is going down again, perhaps heralding the solar system's exit from the local cloud. Today's program was made possible by Mercer Caverns in Calaveras County in California's historic gold country. More information at mercercaverns.net. For the University of Texas McDonald Observatory, I'm Billy Henry.
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1: 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I'm Sasha Pfeiffer.
2: And I'm Leila Faldin. America's 250th birthday celebrations continue this weekend in D.C. The IndyCar Series will race around the National Mall in the Freedom 250 Grand Prix. Qualifying is tomorrow. The main event is Sunday. NPR's Adam Byrne checked out the track.
9: An average day on the roads around the mall sounds like this. Tomorrow and Sunday, it'll sound like this. That's driver Kyle Kirkwood ripping his IndyCar around Detroit back in May. It's one of the street circuits on the IndyCar Championship schedule. They also race at road courses and on ovals, most famously for the Indy 500. There, the low-slung single-seater cars approach 250 miles an hour. Now, for the first time, the series is coming to the nation's capital. Bud, good morning. It's nice to meet you.
10: Nice to meet you as well.
9: Bud Denker is the chairman of the race. He's president of the Penske Corporation, which owns IndyCar.
10: Our mission is to create the most amazing celebration for our country that we've seen.
9: The mall is focused around a roughly 2-mile-long rectangle that stretches from the Lincoln Memorial to the U.S. Capitol. Filled with monuments and museums, it's a complex web of city and federal property. On a drive around what will be the track, Denker tells me it's been a real challenge to figure out.
10: Number one, where do you have a pit lane where the cars come in and pit? And over here to our left on Pennsylvania Avenue, running parallel to the racetrack, is pit lane. And then where do you put the almost 100 transport trucks that service the race cars? And those trucks are going to be parked along Constitution Avenue.
9: An executive order from President Trump allows the event to use certain streets, and D.C.'s government's on board. But Denker couldn't get permission from Congress to use the grounds of the Capitol. The iconic building will still be a backdrop, though.
10: So you have the view of the nation's capital, cars going by on 3rd Street. You have the view of the Washington Monument for cars going by on 7th Street. It's just epic, the views that we're going to see.
9: Also epic will be the speed when the cars get back on Pennsylvania Avenue.
10: I think legally the speed limit here is between 25 and 30 miles an hour, right? For our race, it's unlimited. But because it's only 0.6 miles, our cars will only be doing about 180.
9: Only. Denker says the track's mix of long, fast straights and tight turns will give the drivers plenty of chances to pass the car in front. Longtime motorsports journalist Marshall Pruitt isn't so sure.
11: It's only 7 turns. Of all the non-ovals on the calendar this year in IndyCar, this has fewer turns than any other track. It means there's far fewer opportunities per lap to try and overtake.
9: and it's a shorter track than most, at 1.7 miles. To get to the finish line, drivers will have to complete 147 laps. Pruitt reckons there'll be pressure on them from IndyCar not to have a big crash that could halt the race.
11: Go and compete hard, but if you make us look silly on what could be the biggest opportunity to introduce this series to brand new audiences that it has had in decades, do not turn this into a clown show.
9: While it might be worth about $130 million, Pruitt says IndyCar trails NASCAR and Formula One in popularity in the US. Back on the mall, the track is nearly finished. Walls and fences mark the outer edges of the circuit, and the grandstands are up for the 120,000 fans that are expected to attend for free each day. One thing spectators and the drivers might have to contend with, there's a chance of thunderstorms close to race time on Sunday afternoon. Adam Byrne, NPR News, on the National Mall in Washington.
12: 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I'm Leila Fadel.
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18: Over the past year, the sight of armed, uniformed National Guard troops has become commonplace here in Washington, D.C., sparking public outcry. But what do Guard members think?
19: I will say very frankly that the bad taste that this mission left in my mouth, it actually embarrasses me to be involved in any way.
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20: 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Our time now is 7:51 Central, 6:51 Mountain. It's Morning Edition here on Prairie Public. Next, of course, will be the Marketplace Morning Report.

0: inflation comes for back-to-school shopping, and how to be a cookie queen.
1: Marketplace Morning Report is supported by Horizon 3, bringing the attacker's perspective to cybersecurity by helping organizations autonomously test, fix, and verify their defenses against AI-powered threats. Horizon3.ai. And by VantageScore, the predictive credit score that helps lenders accurately assess an additional 33 million consumers using accurate, alternative, and trended data. 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
0: From Marketplace in Washington, I'm Kimberly Adams. Prices for some back-to-school supplies are up this year. Add that to rising prices for other essentials like groceries and gas, and it has parents and other caregivers paring back their back-to-school lists. Marketplace's Nancy Marshall-Genzer reports.
2: The global management consultancy Kearney surveyed 1,000 consumers earlier this month and found that shoppers aren't just turning to cheaper brands. They're also just buying less, cutting out non-essentials. Catherine Black is a partner at Kearney.
3: Sporting good equipment that they used last year, they're going to try and get one more season out of it.
2: Black says nearly a third of households who said they were financially stressed expect to spend significantly less this holiday season. Liz Pancotti, vice president at Groundwork Collaborative, says first she's watching to see if consumers cut back on Halloween.
4: Are they, you know, having kids do it yourself with a sheet and cutting a couple holes out, or are they buying a costume?
2: Pancotti says parents may turn to credit for holiday shopping or look for early deals. Alex Milovic teaches sales and marketing at Marquette University. He says it will not be a banner year.
5: Maybe it's instead of, let's say, you know, two big gifts, maybe it's one big and a couple smallers.
2: Partly because of inflation. Milovic says after consumers pay for gas, groceries, and utilities, they won't have as much to spend on the holidays. I'm Nancy Marshall-Genzer for Marketplace.
0: Let's do the numbers. Dow, S&P, and NASDAQ futures are up in the 6-tenths to 8-tenths percent range, with the Dow future up 374 points. The 10-year Treasury yield is down at 4.70%, and the 30-year Treasury yield is up at 5.25%. All week, we've been closely monitoring the bond market. Various factors drove the 30-year Treasury yield to a decades-long high, leading the Treasury Department to double its buyback program for longer-term bonds. That helped for a bit, but bond yields bounced back up pretty quickly around the same time the U.S. debt crossed the $40 trillion mark. So what should regular consumers take away from all of this? Here's Diane Swonk, chief economist at KPMG.
6: The cost of our debt is pushing up interest rates on everything from auto loans to, you know, buying a new home, which has just now hit a new affordability threshold. The Atlanta Fed just came out with one showing how unaffordable it is because of the rise in mortgage rates. And that's before we saw the recent rise in mortgage rates. And mortgage rates alone are not the only problem, but interest rates are how we finance big ticket items. And this makes it so much harder for consumers to do that. But it also does put a crimp on those companies that are borrowing as well. And that means they have less ability to pay out raises.
0: Economist Diane Swonk.
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0: We've all likely encountered a Girl Scout selling cookies at one point or another, but a new documentary called Cookie Queens takes us inside the business of cookie selling and the pressures that come along with it.
7: You shouldn't ever talk back to a customer, and you should upsell as much as you can. Does everyone know what upselling means?
0: Turns out many cookie sellers do, according to the numbers. By one estimate, Girl Scout sales generate more than $800 million each season. Today, we're joined by Olive, a top cookie seller who's earned the title of Cookie Queen and who's featured in the documentary. Olive, welcome to the program.
8: Thank you for having me here.
0: What does it mean to be a cookie queen?
8: Well, a cookie queen is an unofficial term, but it basically means that you sold an extremely high number of boxes. But I think that any girl is a cookie queen just for being brave enough to sell cookies.
0: Oh, why do you have to be brave to sell cookies?
8: You end up having to talk to a lot of different people, and you also have to be resilient because so many people will say no, and not all of them are nice about it. So you have to be brave in order to try again and go back up to people and keep asking.
0: So just how many cookies did you sell, Olive?
8: I don't want to spoil it, but it was in the thousands.
3: One of the things that we see in the documentary is also the pressure that comes with selling inventory. This is something that a lot of businesses run into. How do you manage the demands of the season?
8: It's a lot of pressure for everyone because cookie sales make up about 80% of the profits made by a Girl Scout Council. So they get all of this to go towards camps, programming, salaries, maintenance, etc. But the thing is, for the camps and the programming, the girls also have to pay to attend them. So that's where the rest of the 20% comes from.
3: In the film, you're also seen advocating for Girl Scouts to have a stronger say over where this money goes and how it's spent. I want to play another clip.
7: I want to form a Girl Scout committee of people who are willing to fight for the Girl Scouting rights.
3: And then towards the end of the film, we actually see the organization invite you to sit down on a new advisory board. What's that been like so far?
8: That advisory board is non-voting. I think it's very important to mention that. And it hasn't been quite as successful as I hoped, but I am still fighting for change. And I really hope that one day we're going to get a real Girl Scout to sit on our real board. That makes sense.
3: Makes perfect sense that you'd want a voting say in what goes on with the money that you raise. What advice do you have for other Girl Scouts who want to be cookie queens or even just kids in general who want to be entrepreneurs?
8: I would say never give up on yourself. You are always worth it, and always keep pushing if it's something that you really want.
3: Olive, thank you so much for your time and sharing your expertise in cookie sales. Cookie Queens is currently playing in select theaters across the country. Olive, thank you.
8: Thank you, too.
3: And in Washington, I'm Kimberly Adams with the Marketplace Morning Report. 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
10: And good morning. Partly cloudy today. Patchy early morning fog central and east. Chance of light rain northwest to southeast. Highs in the upper 70s to the upper 80s. Williston light rain 61, Minot 62, Minot Air Force Base 62, Bismarck Mandan 57, Dickinson 56, Hedinger reporting 55. Grand Forks 56, Grand Forks Air Force Base 56, Devil Lake 59, Fargo Moorhead 57, Jamestown reporting 57 degrees. Lighter fog reported in Candu, Cavalier, Gwinner, and Walhalla. Heavier fog in Langdon and in the Rugby area where visibility is less than 1/4 mile. 8 o'clock Central, 7 Mountain from Prairie Public.
11: Good morning. President Trump is threatening new sanctions against Iran. China used to buy about 90% of Iranian oil. How could the next round of economic pressure hit China? It's Morning Edition from NPR News. The USS Abraham Lincoln is heading back to the U.S. after a 9-month deployment. I'm Layla Faldin.
12: And I'm Sasha Pfeiffer. We hear about the mental health challenges of spending that much time in such tight quarters away from home. Also, Costco is getting into the Medicare business. And John Turturro stars in a new production of Rhinoceros, in which a town starts turning into, yes, rhinos. What does it take to resist the urge to become part of the herd? It's Friday, August 21st. The oldest person in the world has a birthday today. Ethel Caterham of England turns 117. The news is next.
13: Live from NPR News in Washington, I'm Linda Kenyon. President Trump travels to South Carolina today for a rally in support of Darlene Graham. As NPR's Tamara Keith reports, she is the sister of the late Senator Lindsey Graham and is now running for his seat in the Senate.
14: With a rally in Myrtle Beach, Trump is trying to boost support for Darlene Graham among his base in the deep red state. After her brother's sudden and unexpected death, Trump encouraged Graham to run for the Senate and was quick to endorse her. But that endorsement didn't clear the field. She faces Republican Congressman Ralph Norman in the runoff. It's another

0: will hold for candidates he endorsed. Tamara Keith, NPR News, The White House.
1: The Trump administration says dismantling Hezbollah is essential for achieving a credible path forward in Lebanon. The U.S. describes the group as an Iranian proxy that has dragged that country into two wars with Israel. NPR's Michelle Kellerman reports.
2: State Department spokesperson Tommy Pigott says the Iranian regime has used Hezbollah to spread terror throughout the Middle East. That's why the U.S. is renewing its designation of the Lebanese group as an Iranian proxy. The Treasury Department is also adding 10 individuals to a sanctions list, accusing them of helping to transfer cash between Iran and Hezbollah. The State Department says couriers transfer cash on commercial flights, and U.S. officials are working with Turkey to disrupt that. Israel invaded southern Lebanon earlier this year to counter Hezbollah rocket fire, and now the U.S. is trying to mediate an end to the conflict. Michelle Kellerman, NPR News, Washington.
1: Sailors and Marines aboard the USS Abraham Lincoln are now on their way home. The military says another ship is in the region to provide relief. Family members report deteriorating conditions, including suicide attempts. NPR's Katie Riddle reports.
3: The military has not confirmed reports of suicide, and Defense Secretary Pete Hegseth says the media has exaggerated the hardships the crew is enduring. But experts who have worked on these kinds of missions say 9 months at sea, even in the best of conditions, is difficult. Dr. Philip Hunt was for years a Navy physician. He says the treatment of these sailors and Marines is unacceptable.
4: To do that to people who have dedicated, they put their lives on the line, they took an oath. We all took the same oath. It just almost brings you to tears.
3: The return journey home for the aircraft carrier will take a month. Katie Riddle, NPR News.
1: The USS George Washington, which was based in Japan, is taking the Lincoln's place in the Middle East. 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
6: Good morning for Prairie Public. I'm Dave Thompson. June was a good month for oil production in North Dakota. State Mineral Resources Director Nathan Anderson released those figures at his monthly Director's Cut briefing.
7: June production came in strong at 34,583,871 barrels, or averaging 1.153 million barrels per day. The June production is 0.24% above revenue forecast. The revenue forecast for the month was 1.15 million barrels. And the increase from May to June is 2.45%, or a 27,000 barrel per day increase from May to June. So positives on the production side.
6: Anderson also said the number of drilling rigs working in North Dakota has also gone up.
7: On July 13th, the state had 26 rigs running per the Department of Mineral Resources data. On August 19th, the state had 33 rigs, so that is a positive change of plus 7 on the rig count in the state. Another point that I'd like to make is that on July 13th, there were 14 operators that were running rigs in the state of North Dakota. And on August 19th, we see 19 operators. So there's several new operators that are adding to the rig count.
6: Natural gas production was also very good in North Dakota for the month of June. President Trump said he would nominate a prominent lawyer in the North Dakota Attorney General's office to become North Dakota's next federal district court judge. That reporting comes to us from the North Dakota Monitor. Phil Axt has served as Solicitor General for the office since 2023. If confirmed to the bench, he would fill a vacancy left by former federal district judge Dan Traynor, who was appointed to the 8th Circuit Court of Appeals. North Dakota Attorney General Drew Wrigley described Axt as, quoting now, supremely intelligent and hardworking. Partly cloudy today. Patchy early morning fog central and east. Chance of light rain northwest to southeast. Highs in the upper 70s to upper 80s. Williston 61, Minot 64, Minot Air Force Base 63, Bismarck Mandan 59, Dickinson 58, Hettinger 59, Grand Forks 60, Grand Forks Air Force Base 60, Devils Lake 63, Fargo Moorhead 59, Jamestown reporting 60. Fog in Rugby is reducing visibility to 0.5 mile, lighter fog reported at Candu and at Langdon at the present time. Coming up next, President Trump announced this week the U.S. will impose the most crushing economic operation

against Iran. 8:07 Central, 7:07 Mountain. From the Prairie Public Newsroom, I'm Dave Thompson.

0: It's Morning Edition from NPR News. I'm Sasha Pfeiffer.
1: And I'm Leila Fadel. Good morning. The Trump administration is threatening crippling new economic pressures on Iran. They want that pressure to force Iran back into negotiations over the Strait of Hormuz.
0: Treasury Secretary Scott Bessent says next week he'll lay out what new economic pressure on Iran looks like. Diplomatic efforts to revive peace talks have completely stalled after a temporary ceasefire was called off weeks ago.
1: With us is NPR's Emily Fang to explain the latest. Good morning, Emily.
2: Good morning, Leila.
1: So the U.S. has already has so many sanctions on Iran, so much economic pressure on Iran. So what exactly is the president threatening beyond what's already being done?
2: Well, he wrote on Truth Social, the social media site, that any country that allows institutions or businesses to provide, quote, any type of lifeline to Iran will itself face tremendous economic consequences. He appears here to be referring to activity like smuggling Iranian oil out or helping Iran buy goods abroad. As you note, though, the U.S. already has extensive sanctions that makes a lot of international trade with Western countries impossible. And already in June, the U.S. took it one step further. They put secondary sanctions on entities that were helping Iran evade sanctions. So as Sasha mentioned earlier, Treasury Secretary Bessent said he's going to hold a press conference on Monday to explain what this new, quote, economic D-Day, as President Trump is calling, will entail. But what is notable to me is the focus seems to be on countries and their governments now, so not just on businesses and economic fronts. And the big question that stands out is how this might affect China.
1: Okay, wait, how is China connected to this?
2: So until now, the U.S. has sanctioned entities that ship or refine oil or move money around that allows China to buy about 80 to 90% of Iran's oil before the war. But the U.S. has largely held off on sanctioning the governments of those entities, governments like that of China's. That might change. China has been one of the top places for money laundering and financial fronts for moving Iranian money around. The U.S. Treasury actually sanctioned several of those fronts in June. And China was the only country that Bessent mentioned, you know, singled out this week. Here's an interview he did with CNBC yesterday.
3: A reopening of the strait benefits China. Unfortunately, they've been buying, they were the largest consumer of Iranian oil. They were buying about 90% of it.
2: Though when he was asked specifically if China might be targeted under these new economic pressures, Bessent declined to answer.
1: Interesting. Iran's economy was already struggling before the U.S. and Israel started this war. How is it faring now? And will even more sanctions work?
2: That is the big question. Iran's economy is struggling even more. A U.S. blockade has cut its economy off from the rest of the world. People there cannot get goods from outside the country for the most part. But Sina Tusi, a senior fellow at the think tank Center for International Policy in Washington, says ideological hardliners now have control of parts of Iran's government. So the economy is not their priority.
4: There's this existential threat that the Iranians have been faced with. So they're willing to bear much greater economic costs to kind of secure their survival. Whereas for the U.S., it's ultimately, you know, for the average American, the average voter, we have much less at stake here.
2: He notes Iran does want promises of sanctions relief. They really want the U.S. to unfreeze tens of billions of dollars of Iranian assets abroad. But there's also widespread distrust of the U.S., and arguably laying on even more sanctions on Iran would only increase that distrust and make the case that the U.S. will never allow for sanctions relief on Iran.
1: NPR's Emily Fang. Thank you, Emily.
2: Thanks, Leila.
0: So how effective will Trump's economic pressure on Iran be, given that the regime has already endured years of sanctions and economic isolation? We're putting that question to Miad Maleki. He's a former U.S. sanctions strategist at the Treasury Department. In that job, he implemented sanctions against Iran and its proxies. He's now a senior fellow at the Foundation for Defense of Democracies. That's an organization with close ties to U.S. and Israeli national security establishments. Welcome to the program this morning.
5: Thanks for having me on.
0: So we just heard Emily talking about how this regime has managed to withstand years of this kind of pressure. What, if anything, could be different this time around?
5: Well, that's a great question. And you're right. Iran's economy has been subject to, I would say, the most comprehensive sanctions in the history of U.S. sanctions. What is different now this time is we have a naval blockade in place that is putting a physical pressure on Iran's economy, but also really accelerating the effect of sanctions. We also have regional countries that Iran had historically used to bypass sanctions. Those regional countries seem to be taking steps, one step at a time, to make it more difficult for Iran to use those jurisdictions to bypass sanctions. And as a result of the Iranian regime's own decisions to target these countries, such as UAE and Saudi Arabia and Qatar and Oman, and, you know, they were targeted. UAE, for example, was targeted with more missiles and drones than Israel. So it is that the landscape of economic sanctions evasion landscape is shifting for Iran, and that's really making these sanctions and enforcement of these sanctions potentially more effective.
0: So it could sort of be the accumulation and the over time, as well as the collective effort in the region, that is creating an unprecedented level of pressure this time around?
5: That's absolutely right. You know, the first Trump administration, it took that administration about 2 or 3 years of aggressive sanctions enforcement to get to a point that Iran's economy was being really feeling the effect of sanctions, and Iranian proxy groups and terrorist organizations weren't getting paid well anymore. So now, today, things have really shifted for Iran. It doesn't have a whole lot of jurisdictions where it can actually bypass sanctions, such as UAE, which just made a historical decision to cut economic ties with Iran.
0: And how effective do you think the Trump administration may be at getting more Gulf countries to add to that pressure, as well as maybe getting India and China to cut off their economic ties with Iran, so it becomes a real worldwide effort?
5: Well, I mean, I think I would say the most effective or most important jurisdiction for Iran in the Gulf was the UAE. And Trump administration successfully convinced them, or probably UAE Emiratis themselves made the decision to actually not just sit on the side and continue to watch Iran escalate and cut off those economic ties to put meaningful pressure on Iran. I think other Gulf states, such as Oman and Qatar, they might at some point feel like Iranians are not serious about putting an end to the conflict, and they make their own decisions to put in economic pressure on Iran. India and China's trade with Iran, they've significantly affected by the U.S. naval blockade. So that's been already targeted. I think Turkey is another jurisdiction that I would look at when it comes to Iran's ability to procure foreign currency.
0: In the past, according to the U.S. Treasury Department, Iran has been able to evade some sanctions and economic isolation through things like establishing smuggling networks, setting up schemes to keep money flowing, these underground operations that have kept Iran's government in place. Do you think those policies are working this time around and maybe successful evasion once again?
5: It has become very difficult for them, again, because of the U.S. naval blockade that is blocking this flow of Iranian oil out of the Persian Gulf. But remember, Iran managed to get a lot of oil out of the Persian Gulf before this naval blockade was put in place, and when the naval blockade was put on pause recently. So there's a lot of Iranian oil that is already sitting out in the international waters. I think Iranians are relying on a lot of these shipping companies and sanctioned tanker owners to still keep that oil flowing to buyers in China. However, at the same time, I think the sanctions that are coming and some of the sanctions that have already put in place have really convinced some of these mid-sized and small-sized teapot refineries, the small refineries in China, to drop the volume of oil that they're purchasing from Iran. So I think the Treasury Department is going to continue to look into how they can drop or push these buyers to buy less of Iranian oil, which means less money for the regime.
0: Which will mean keep ratcheting up the pressure.
5: Right.
0: That is former Treasury Department official Miad Maliki. He is now a senior fellow at the Foundation for Defense on Democracies. Thank you very much for your time this morning.
5: Thanks for having me.
1: Authorities have filed a federal terrorism charge against a woman accused of plotting to set off an explosive device at the New York State Capitol building in Albany. Court documents allege the suspect pledged allegiance to the Islamic State. Samuel King with New York Public News Network reports.
6: The New York State Capitol sits as a stone and granite fortress atop a hill in Albany. Federal authorities allege 35-year-old Jessica Bowie plotted for weeks to destroy as much of it as she could and kill people inside. Craig Tremoroli, a special agent in charge of the FBI's Albany office, he says Bowie pledged allegiance to the Islamic State earlier this year and that investigators used her social media accounts to determine that she was a threat.
7: She conducted surveillance at the Capitol at least 5 times, taking dozens of photos. She requested a gun she intended to use on any law enforcement officer who tried to stop her.
6: Authorities say Bowie is a U.S. citizen and was taken into custody on Wednesday after meeting with informants who she thought were helping her carry out her plans. She's been charged with attempting to provide material support for a designated terrorist organization. According to the criminal complaint, in early August, undercover FBI informants met with Bowie in a car, told her what material she would need to make a bomb, drove her to a local Home Depot, and gave her $200 to purchase the materials. At the meeting this week, the informants handed her a fake device, along with a gun she had given them money to purchase. When she had them in her hands, she was arrested. Former U.S. Attorney John Fishwick says this type of sting operation is a common law enforcement tactic.
8: They're building the case, and they want to make sure that she doesn't do something that they don't know about. So they're never going to let somebody like this, once they've got their eyes on them, go forward with their terrorism.
6: New York Governor Kathy Hochul was not at the Capitol this week, and the state legislative session ended in early June. Hochul said the state elevated security at the Capitol earlier this year in the face of rising political threats.
9: Because law enforcement intercepted this plot, alleged plot, early, there was never any active danger to our state capitol. And right now, there are no specific credible threats against the Capitol.
6: A judge ordered Bowie detained pending trial. She is being represented by a federal public defender who declined to comment on the case. For NPR News, I'm Samuel King in Albany.

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2: Songs, stories, and performances that never made it to air, some of them stemming all the way back to the show's pilot in 2019, are coming out of the archives for a special edition of The Great American Folk Show, and it's called Hidden Gems. I'm Tom Brousseau. You're going to hear from Lloyd Omdahl. Lloyd served as North Dakota's lieutenant governor and spent decades writing and commenting on the state's political life. Before his passing, I had the chance to sit down and visit with him. You'll hear some of that conversation. Plus, Belfield, North Dakota resident Ruth Buckman Malm is going to share an endearing homemade tune called Middle of the Rainbow, and Riley Downing performs a song recorded specially for the show, and I think you're going to love that too. The Great American Folk Show, Hidden Gems. 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
3: Coming up next on Morning Edition, the American Repertory Theater at Harvard University premieres a revival of Eugene Ionesco's play, Rhinoceros. Director Diane Paulus and actor John Turturro talk about the show. It is coming up on 8:21 Central, 7:21 Mountain Time. Still some light fog in the Rugby, Candu, and Langdon areas this morning. As a matter of fact, in Rugby, it's thicker fog because they're down to 1/2 mile visibility. So keep that in mind if you are driving somewhere. Again, 8:21 Central, 7:21 Mountain Time.

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1: 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I'm Leila Fadel.
2: And I'm Sasha Pfeiffer. Some powerful commentary about today's political landscape might come from a play written in 1959. It takes place in a little community in France, and its premise is ridiculous.
3: What is going on? What is that?
4: What is that?
5: No! Oh! A rhinoceros!
4: Oh, rhinoceros!
6: Oh, a rhinoceros!
2: The town is invaded by rhinos, and that's not all.
7: And then people start becoming rhinoceroses. And next thing you know, it's more normal to be a rhinoceros than not to be one.
2: That's Diane Paulus, artistic director of the American Repertory Theater in Cambridge, Massachusetts, where the play is being performed. It's called Rhinoceros, and its star-studded cast includes actors better known for their TV and movie work, Tatiana Maslany, Paul Giamatti, and John Turturro. Here's what Turturro had to say about the play.
8: At first, it's funny. At first.
2: But then it subtly raises serious questions about the symbolism of these growing packs of huge animals thundering through the town.
7: The question of what are the rhinoceroses is exactly the question we want audiences to be left with. And furthermore, why are all these people becoming rhinoceroses? And why people choose to go with the herd?
2: To understand this play, it helps to know the background of the man who wrote it. Eugene Ionesco was a French-Romanian playwright known for his absurdist approach. He had watched Nazism, totalitarianism, and fascism sweep through Europe. So he wanted to explore what makes people conform and join destructive mass movements. He used his plays to do that, like Rhinoceros.
7: Actually, this is a wackadoo play, but in its wackiness, it's actually more resonant. You know, it's that weird thing of like, how do you actually talk about what we're going through right now in our world?
2: So what do the rhinos represent in today's world? Are they a metaphor for people who go along with dictatorships or for sycophants who make dictatorships possible? In the play, John Turturro is a sad sack drunkard named Berenger who's debating whether to join the herd of rhinos. In other words, should he follow the crowd or remain true to himself?
9: Just the sight of them upsets me. It does something to me here, deep inside.
10: I think that you're right to have some sort of reaction, but you go too far. Try and see the funny side of things.
9: Funny? I'm part of it. I can't be indifferent.
10: If you start worrying about everything, you'd never be able to go on living.
2: I asked Turturro if the play is meant to be overtly political.
8: Everything is political. I mean, in a way. I don't like when it's force-fed and it's stuck down your throat. I'd like it to be open to interpretation.
2: There is a somewhat show-stealing scene, in my view, when Paul Giamatti transforms into a rhino. And it's this gradual herky-jerky process where he sort of starts headbutting and pawing, and it was quite spellbinding as an audience member to watch.
11: I don't feel very well. I don't feel very well.
9: Well, what do you think it is?
11: I don't know exactly, but something's wrong.
9: Do you feel weak?
11: Oh, no, not at all. On the contrary. No, everything's just bubbling up inside.
9: Bubbling?
11: Yeah, seething, boiling, cooking.
9: Yeah.
2: I'm wondering, John, what it was like for you to witness your co-star on stage transforming in front of you.
8: It's scary. It's scary. No one has the point of view that I have. What is going on with my friend?
7: I want to put a GoPro on your head.
8: Yeah,
7: and like, watch the video of what it looks like.
8: Yeah, it's really freaky. And my character keeps trying to deny it and try to say, okay, you're just joking around. You're doing something crazy. And I think people do deny until it's too late. Whether it's climate change, whatever it is, they do not want to accept certain things. So it is a tour de force kind of scene.
2: Diane, that transformation of Paul Giamatti into the rhino happens without any costumes or prosthetics. And I realized that in the 1960s, the famous actor Zero Mostel won a Tony for his own rhino transformation in the same play, but he did it very differently.
7: I felt we didn't need green makeup and prosthetics. That would make it, in a way, too literal. In the original, every time he comes out of the bathroom, he has more makeup, he has more of a horn. And I thought, if we can put into Paul's performance the transformation happening physically, vocally, then for the audience, we're more in Berenger's shoes. Like, what is happening to this person, to this human? So he was game for that approach, and he's an extraordinary actor.
2: The American Repertory Theater is in Harvard Square, in ultra-liberal Cambridge. In some sense, it's largely preaching to the crowd. I'm wondering if you see the message of this play changing any minds or making anyone in the non-Cambridge crowd think differently about modern political issues.
7: You know, I actually feel very passionate that this play can be resonant for many, many people across all political affiliations. You can really put the quest of what does it mean to hold on to your individuality, your originality, to stand aside from the crowd into many, many contexts.
2: John, both you and Paul went to the Yale School of Drama. You're both experienced both on film screens and on theater stages. They're obviously two very different animals. How do you think this play would have been different if you weren't doing it in front of a live audience, but instead were doing it on film?
8: I don't think it would work. It's a theatrical piece. Films, unfortunately, sometimes show you almost too much. They don't leave stuff for your imagination, you know? And actually, I think Diane's instinct to err on the sound, what does sound do? You hear a train whistle, you imagine the whole train, you know? And sometimes you can see too much. Not everything can be a TV show or a movie. Some things are built for what they are.
2: That's John Turturro. He stars in Rhinoceros, now playing at the American Repertory Theater in Cambridge, Massachusetts, and Diane Paulus, the theater's artistic director. Thanks to both of you.
8: Thank you for having us.
7: Thank you. Thank you.
2: This is NPR News.
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12: The aircraft carrier USS Abraham Lincoln has been in the news lately because of an extra long deployment that's taken a toll on its crew. 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
15: Live from NPR News in Washington, I'm Dave Mattingly. The group Doctors Without Borders is calling for an independent investigation after Israel decided not to open a criminal probe into deadly Israeli airstrikes on a shelter and convoy in Gaza. Here's NPR's Jane Arraf.
16: The Nobel Peace Prize-winning group said the Israeli refusal showed there was no accountability within Israel's justice system. Israeli airstrikes hit a Doctors Without Borders convoy 3 years ago and one of its shelters in 2024. Israel also refused to open a criminal investigation into the killing of 7 humanitarian workers at the U.S.-based World Central Kitchen in Gaza 2 years ago. Israel Wednesday said it would conduct a criminal investigation after acknowledging for the first time that it killed a 5-year-old girl, Hand Rejab, and 6 of her relatives in 2024. 2 paramedics who tried to rescue her were also killed. Israel had denied for 2 years that its forces were within firing range. Jane Araf, NPR News, Amman.
15: The USS George Washington has arrived in the Middle East, allowing the USS Abraham Lincoln to head home from its nearly 9-month extended deployment. The Lincoln got a lot of attention in recent weeks amid reports of food shortages and worsening mental health among some of the carrier's roughly 5,000 sailors and Marines aboard. This is NPR News.
14: And good morning for Prairie Public. I'm Dave Thompson. Soybean growers are finding a growing market in the area of cattle feed. Tom Slenica is the CEO of Minnesota Soybean Research and Promotion Council. He says the interest comes mainly from the dairy industry as producers look to improve the health of their herds.
17: We at Minnesota Research and Promotion Council have been working on it for about 8 years and have several Iolaic varieties available in public varieties already today. And so we're trying to work with both the dairies, but more importantly, the farmers that supply beans to those dairies to get those varieties out and in the field.
14: So what about those high oleic varieties?
17: High oleic oil is a healthier, better oil for consumers. And it turns out to be a really great advantage for dairy cows by helping them increase their butterfat milk content.
14: Slenica says the process is a good economy builder for the region. He says while North Dakota does not have a large dairy presence, North Dakota is still contributing to the effort. He says researchers at NDSU are in the process of developing additional high oleic varieties of soybean seed. President Trump said last Thursday he would nominate a prominent lawyer in the North Dakota Attorney General's office to become North Dakota's next federal district court judge monitor. North Dakota Monitor is reporting that Phil Axt was the choice. He served as solicitor general for the office since 2023. If confirmed to the bench, he would fill the vacancy left by former U.S. District Court Judge Dan Traynor, who was appointed to the 8th Circuit Court of Appeals. Partly cloudy today. Patchy early morning fog central and east. Chance of light rain northeast, or should say northwest to southeast. Highs upper 70s to the upper 80s. So right now, Williston 61, Minot 64, Minot Air Force Base 64, Bismarck Mandan 59, Dickinson 58, Hettinger 59, Grand Forks 60, Grand Forks 60, Moorhead 59, Jamestown reporting 60. Fog reported in Langdon and Candu and Rugby. At Rugby, the visibility is down to 0.5 miles. So coming up next on Morning Edition, Sasha Pfeiffer speaks with Wall Street Journal reporter Anna Wilde Matthews about plans to roll out Costco-branded Medicare Advantage plans in some markets.
0: Comes from the station. And from 20th Century Studios with the Dog Stars, director Ridley Scott returns with a post-apocalyptic thriller starring Jacob Elordi, Josh Brolin, Margaret Qualley, and Guy Pearce, in theaters and IMAX August 28th. 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
18: It's Morning Edition from NPR News. I'm Sasha Pfeiffer.
19: And I'm Leila Faldin. Good morning. The USS Abraham Lincoln is now on its way home from the Middle East. The roughly 5,000 sailors and Marines aboard that ship have spent 9 months at sea, which has included supporting the U.S. war against Iran. There have been reports of deteriorating conditions, including accounts from families who describe attempts to jump overboard. The Navy has not confirmed those specific reports and has denied any increase in attempted suicides on board, and NPR has not independently verified them. NPR's Katia Riddle reports on the mental health challenges of prolonged confinement and isolation.
20: The USS Abraham Lincoln is like a small city. That's according to Armin Kurdian, a retired U.S. Navy captain. He served aboard the aircraft carrier in 2005. The work there, he says, is hard.
21: The plane captains are out there on the flight deck, you know, these 18, 19, 20-year-olds lugging these 100-pound chains on their backs in 120-degree weather. It takes a toll on your body.
20: He describes dehydration and exhaustion.
21: The pilots having to land and take off on the carrier sometimes at night and sometimes at night in bad weather. And then just being mentally prepared to go fly because lives are at stake.
20: In the off hours, he describes little to no privacy with people sleeping in crowded quarters. While difficult, these conditions can be bearable, he says. But experts say add uncertainty to this equation and it can push people to their mental brink. Jack Stuster is a retired behavioral scientist who spent decades studying human performance.
22: In conditions of isolation and confinement, one of the worst things that you could do to the person is to tell them they're going to come home or let them expect that they're coming home at a certain time. And then you say, no, it's going to be delayed.
20: The USS Abraham Lincoln's deployment was originally scheduled to end in May. In addition to the Navy, Stuster worked with NASA and scientists working in small groups in places like Greenland, where return flights home were often canceled at the very last moment.
22: People have described to me going out there for the third time, grown up, fully adult people with their duffel bags having dragged it out to the flight line on the third time only to be told that it wasn't going to happen, to break down in tears.
20: Then there's the issue of duration. A 3-month deployment is ideal, he says, or even 6. At 9, where this crew is, he says things start to become untenable. Dr. Philip Hunt was for years a Navy physician. He deployed on several submarine missions. His background is in emergency medicine, but Hunt says in the Navy, much of what he did was mental health.
23: I was kind of the father confessor, psychologist, what have you.
20: With a crew of 5,000 people on a ship, Hunt says it's inevitable that some people will struggle with mental health, even in the best of deployment conditions.
23: You have guys getting anxious. You have guys getting depressed.
20: Defense Secretary Pete Hegseth says reports of poor conditions aboard the Lincoln are overstated. President Trump said recently the deployment was, quote, not nearly long enough. Hunt says a lack of certainty or reassurance from leadership at the highest levels can trickle down to impact everyone's mental well-being.
23: I feel so, so badly for that crew. It's tragic.
20: Just thinking about these sailors and Marines, says Dr. Philip Hunt, almost brings him to tears. Katie Riddle, NPR News.
19: If you or someone you know is struggling with mental health, please call or text the number 988 to connect with a counselor at the Suicide Crisis Lifeline.
24: If you belong to Costco, you might use your membership to buy not just bulk food and household supplies, but also eyeglasses, hearing aids, and prescription drugs. Now, Costco is getting ready to offer another healthcare product, Medicare plans, and no Costco membership will be required. Anna Wilde Matthews wrote about this for the Wall Street Journal, and she's with us to provide details. Anna, welcome.
25: Thank you.
24: For any of our listeners not familiar with Medicare and its various complicated forms, what exactly is the product Costco will be selling?
25: Well, there are actually two. One is a Medicare Advantage plan, and that's where a private insurer basically handles all of your benefits as a Medicare enrollee. And the other is a Medicare supplement plan, and that's a plan that you buy that basically runs on top of normal government Medicare.
24: Big picture industry question. Why would Costco want to get into this business?
25: Well, it's very much just an experiment at this point. I would say they don't have much to lose because it's just a pilot program. It'll just be in 3 states. But the reason to consider going into it for Costco is it's just a new way to connect with their members. They have a very, very loyal membership, and they are looking to offer sort of more touch points for their members. And Medicare is a huge, huge business. It's more than $600 billion for insurers altogether. That's across obviously the whole country. So if it does succeed, that could be huge.
24: And then how could it be beneficial to consumers to buy Medicare at Costco? For example, could these plans be cheaper than usual, similar to the rest of Costco's bulk pricing?
25: Well, we really have yet to see what the details are going to be. But what Costco and Scan, the insurer that they are working with, have so far said is that these plans are supposed to integrate really closely with Costco's offerings, things like pharmacy, over-the-counter medication, vision benefits, hearing products, things that Costco already offers. So the thought would be that it would be convenient.
1: For people who need Medicare, it's obviously extremely important to their life. So why would a customer go to a Costco to get their Medicare?
25: I think what the companies are bargaining on is that there's just a lot of loyalty and trust by the Costco consumer, and that if Costco says it's good, it'll be good. But definitely any Medicare beneficiary who's making a choice of a plan needs to look at a lot of things. Costco might be super convenient. They might have a lot of loyalty to Costco, but they'd want to look at other things like, for instance, what doctors and hospitals are in the network of these plans. They might want to look at what are the out-of-pocket charges they might have for different services they would need. They might want to look at the formulary, the drugs that the plan covers, and what kinds of conditions are on those drugs. So I would say that it's always a challenging choice for Medicare beneficiaries, and there are a lot of things to look at in addition to or beyond the possibility of using Costco.
1: Yeah, still a lot of research to do on the consumer end.
25: Definitely.
1: You mentioned that this will be rolled out in 3 states. Do we know which 3 states and do we know when?
25: We do not know which 3 states, but Southern California might be one of the regions because that's where SCAN, the insurer, is based. SCAN also offers Medicare Advantage plans in Arizona, Nevada, New Mexico, Texas, and Washington State. So again, those might be possibilities for the 3 markets that they're looking at. They've been very coy about exactly when the plan would roll out, but it seems likely that it could potentially be this fall during the enrollment period for Medicare beneficiaries, but we'll just have to watch and confirm that's true.
1: Anna Wilde Matthews is a reporter for The Wall Street Journal. Thank you for your time.
25: Thank you.

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2: This is Dakota Datebook for August 21st. The Richter scale measures earthquakes on a scale of 1 to 10. Earthquakes measuring 2 or less are common, but so small they usually go unnoticed. The strength of an earthquake increases as it moves up the scale. An earthquake measuring 5 is considered moderate, while one approaching 10 would be devastating, with widespread damage. On this date in 2009, a rather unusual event occurred in North Dakota when residents in the Minot area felt the earth tremble. The earthquake measured 4.2. An earthquake of this magnitude is considered light to moderate and often goes virtually unnoticed. When thinking of earthquakes, California immediately comes to mind. North Dakota does not. The state is one of the least seismically active areas in the United States. Now, that doesn't mean North Dakota is immune to earthquakes, but those that do occur are infrequent and generally not strong. There have been only 13 recorded earthquakes in the state since 1900. California can have more than that in just 24 hours. North Dakotans are not overly concerned about earthquakes because they are few and far between and are generally moderate when they do occur. For example, on Monday, July 8th, 1968, the Capitol building trembled a little. Some people reported that their coffee sloshed out of their cups and dishes rattled in cupboards. Most people, however, did not notice the movement at all. Those who did thought it might have been caused by a sonic boom. Very few people identified it as an earthquake. North Dakota is one of the oldest and most stable sections of the Earth's crust. These regions lack the active dynamics found near major tectonic zones like those in California. As a result, the risk of surface rupturing earthquakes is statistically very low. Neighboring Montana, however, is located in a region of active faults. Montana's strongest recorded earthquake, measuring 7.2, occurred in 1959. So why don't Montana earthquakes travel to North Dakota? Seismic waves lose intensity as they move through the Earth's crust. The distance between Montana's active faults and North Dakota is great enough to act as a natural buffer. North Dakotans can be confident that they are not on shaky ground. Today's Dakota Datebook is written by Dr. Carol Butcher. I'm Merrill Pepcorn.
3: Dakota Datebook is produced in cooperation with the State Historical Society of North Dakota, with funding by the Study ND, North Dakota's largest lifelong learning community.
0: It's Morning Edition from NPR News. I'm Sasha Pfeiffer.
4: And I'm Leila Fadel. Right now, some of the biggest firms on Wall Street are waiting for thousands of strangers to die. They're part of a multi-billion dollar market for speculating on people's life insurance policies. Planet Money's Vito Emanuel has been exploring the life settlements industry.
5: Frank Sorowski is a cancer survivor, and he's got this outside-the-box brain for finance. So when he heard about this thing called a life settlement on a cancer survivor Facebook group, he was intrigued. This is where you can essentially sell your life insurance policy to a company and get some of the payout to use now while you're alive. The company pays the monthly premiums for you, but the deal is they get the payout when you die.
6: It's an asset I didn't know I had, which was like, whoa, mind-blowing.
5: So he gets curious and fills out some forms online.
6: That's when the people started calling. It was like half talking to a guy at the mortuary and the used car place at the same time.
5: And Sorowski knows finance. He's an auditor at a major railroad who's used to thinking about all kinds of things in spreadsheets. So he's uncommonly comfortable with the morbid math of life settlements. And his life insurance is actually worth more to these companies the closer they think he is to death. So he figures his cancer history might net him a better offer.
6: The best case scenario is for them to think I'm about to die, just because that means they're willing to pay more because they think they'll get paid faster.
5: Life settlements can vary wildly in how much they pay. Usually they're like 20 to 40 cents on the dollar of the death benefit. It is grim, but it's also legal. A 1911 Supreme Court case said, roughly, that your life insurance policy is a piece of property, like a car or a house, that, with a few exceptions, you can sell to whomever you want, even to investors.
7: That was a necessary evil what was driving us was the fact that we were helping people.
5: Scott Page was there at the beginning of the industry. It was the 1980s, and his partner Greg was dying of AIDS and dying broke. So the couple worked out a loose deal with a wealthy benefactor who loaned them money to keep paying Greg's life insurance premiums and to help make the remainder of Greg's life more comfortable.
7: If I wouldn't have had the money, I wouldn't have been able to write him a check to give him the oxygen that he needed to help keep him alive.
5: After Greg died, Page repaid the benefactor using the life insurance money. And soon, other people with AIDS wanted similar deals. So many that Page started a business. And by the mid-90s, he had brokered more than 3,000 of these deals. Eventually, new companies sprang up, offering to buy anyone's life insurance policy, young, old, sick, healthy, whoever, and packaging them up to sell to Wall Street.
7: It was to the point of where I was always scratching my head thinking, have we forgotten why we started?
5: Today, this strange market might be on the precipice of another fabulously lucrative renaissance because there are lots of soon-to-be old people. And as healthcare costs rise alongside life insurance premiums, selling off policies for some quick cash might look more attractive. Not that it's an easy decision. For Frank Sarowski, the cancer survivor, he was crunching the numbers to try to make it make financial sense for his family.
6: It's like, okay, am I taking away a huge sort of windfall that could make my death a little more palatable to them? Right? I mean, I don't know.
5: He ultimately accepts an offer for 31 cents on the dollar. It's less than he hoped, but he's got a plan. He's going to reinvest the money. And if he reinvests it aggressively enough and lives long enough, he could make even more than the initial payout. He's just got to beat the odds. Vito Emanuel, NPR News.
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11: Over the past year, the sight of armed, uniformed National Guard troops has become commonplace here in Washington, D.C., sparking public outcry. But what do Guard members think?
12: I will say very frankly that the bad taste that this mission left in my mouth, it actually embarrasses me to be involved in any way.
11: We hear from several who are worried about the new norms the deployment has established on All Things Considered from NPR News.

0: 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I'm Leila Fadel.
1: And I'm Sasha Pfeiffer. In the Tupac Shakur murder trial, prosecutors have presented what's seen as the foundation of their case. The rap icon was killed in a drive-by shooting in Las Vegas in 1996. Steve Futterman reports on the day in court.
2: The prosecution's key witness on Thursday at the trial of defendant Dwayne Davis was defendant Dwayne Davis. For around 2 hours, jurors listened to a 2008 police interview where Davis, known as Keefe D, gave investigators step-by-step details of the night Shakur was shot. Davis has pleaded not guilty. Originally, the recording was supposed to be confidential. Davis is told that at the very start.
3: What is said right here cannot be used against you, Keefe. Nothing you say today can be used against you.
2: However, when Davis wrote his memoir in 2019 and later did numerous media appearances, the court ruled he waived his confidentiality protections. In the interview, Davis appears comfortable. At times, it sounds more like a conversation than an interrogation. The key portion comes when Davis describes the final moments before Shakur is shot. Earlier that evening, Orlando Anderson, a member of Davis's gang, was beaten up by Shakur at the MGM Grand Hotel. Anderson was also Davis's nephew. Davis says he and three others went looking for Shakur, armed with a handgun. They found him near the Vegas Strip and pulled up alongside. In this part of the recording, police asked Davis if he intended to shoot. He says yes, except he was sitting on the passenger side, and Shakur's vehicle was next to the driver's side.
3: So you were fitting a blast if you had to, or you were just...
4: Yeah, if we would have been on our side, I would have blasted.
3: Okay. So you hand the gun to the back seat?
4: Yeah.
2: Davis says the weapon eventually winds up in the hands of his nephew who fired the shots. Of the people in the vehicle, Davis is the only person still alive today. Former federal prosecutor Lori Levinson says the tape is strong evidence.
5: He gave that statement, and he seemed to do so willingly. So that could have a dramatic impact on the jury. On the other hand, we can expect that the defense will say that he was just talking big. It wasn't true. It's not corroborated.
2: The prosecution is expected to present more comments by Davis. The defense claims Davis wasn't even in Las Vegas the night of the shooting, and that this recorded interview and other public statements were just embellishments. For NPR News, I'm Steve Futterman.
0: It's been a brutal summer season for wildfires in much of the West. Only a few weeks after a fire destroyed hundreds of homes in Spokane, Washington, people are already returning to damaged neighborhoods. But there are big questions about whether it's really safe to go back in. NPR's Kirk Sigler reports.
6: The wind-driven Old Trails fire, suspected to have been started by an arsonist, leveled whole neighborhoods when it jumped the Spokane River. Melissa and Chris Matthews say it's jarring as they walk up their street. Melissa is seeing their destroyed property for the first time.
7: I even told my husband Chris when we turned onto our road, Old Fort Drive, I said it looked like a bomb went off here.
8: Yeah, it looked like a war zone is what you said.
6: They lost pretty much everything. There is a twisted hunk of metal that looks like a car.
8: My Prius did not make it.
9: That's the Prius we see right there.
8: Yep.
6: Their home, built some 30 years ago, is obliterated. They've already got their insurance claim filed and hope they can rebuild one day, but they're in limbo.
8: This is daunting, and I'm expecting it to be like 3 to 4 years before anything happens.
6: Matthews is probably right. A year after deadly wildfires in Colorado and on Maui, no homes were fully rebuilt. One study showed that 3 years after the campfire in Paradise, California, only 14% of the burn zone was rebuilt. First off, you have to make sure it's safe from toxins. Think lead paint from siding, exploded propane tanks, melted batteries, and plastics.
8: Yeah, the air's not good. And I've had a sore throat for the last few days because of coming down here and everything.
6: A few lots over, someone in a hazmat suit is combing through burned potentially hazardous debris. Then, a couple blocks away, where a crew is cutting down a burnt pine tree, the structures look untouched.
10: Right here is a dementia care facility with a sign that says, "Welcome home, we missed you." Some buses just pulled up and they're bringing the residents and patients back in here, right kind of in the middle of a burned area.
6: Is it safe, especially for vulnerable populations? It's a question Sarah Nuss is fielding a lot. She's Spokane's director of emergency management.
11: I think a lot of the work right now is going to be on helping people understand risk.
10: People want to go back in. That's the tension.
12: because it's their house, and maybe they don't have anywhere else to go. But do we know it's safe?
11: It is a very challenging thing. While folks are allowed to go back in those areas, there is still a hazmat situation going on. The burned houses and damaged places are going to have things like lithium-ion batteries, hazardous chemicals, all those things that could be...
6: The city has posted signs everywhere alerting people whose homes are still standing to wear PPE, have their properties inspected, and flush their water pipes. Nuss says they're still testing Spokane's water.
11: We have no legal ability to keep people out, nor are we trying to do that, let's say. So I think what we are doing right now is just really trying to understand and document all the risks across what kind of household people are going back into.
6: But is everyone listening? One bright spot is there have been so many devastating fires now in the West, Spokane has a recovery playbook to turn to. Andrew Welton is an environmental engineer at Purdue University. He helped water managers in Paradise rebuild their contaminated system. In Los Angeles, after the Eaton and Palisades fires, he's been pushing for more stringent soil testing for dangerous chemicals, even after all the debris has been officially removed from burned down lots.
13: If you don't test for it, you won't know that there's a health hazard still on your property. And that is what Spokane should take away from these past disasters.
6: Spokane isn't there yet. The EPA is only just arriving here to begin removing toxic debris. That's an arduous process that will likely take months. And the trauma is all still raw for survivors like Don Simpson.
14: This started burning, so I took the hose and tried to stop it, but then this caught on fire, these trees and this.
6: He lives right by that memory care center, which was unscathed. With minutes to evacuate, he loaded patients into the back of his pickup, abandoning their wheelchairs on the sidewalk.
14: And by that time, it was either propane or stuff started blowing and shooting in the sky.
6: Simpson has already moved back into his apartment. The building also survived. He didn't have many other options.
14: But I've learned the hard way. I try not to open my window too much, and at night, when the smoke comes in, it just fills the apartment up.
6: Simpson's not sure he'll stay long term. Everything he loved about this place, he says, is gone. Kirk Sigler, NPR News, Spokane.
0: It's Morning Edition from NPR News. Our theme music was inspired by BJ Lederman. I'm Layla Faldin.
11: And I'm Sasha Pfeiffer.
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16: Albums and more than three decades into their career, Weezer are collaborating more than ever. Frontman Rivers Cuomo says it took time to get there.
17: I don't know if I could have done it when I was younger. I would get super anxious when somebody makes a suggestion.
16: Weezer talks about their new gold album on the next World Cafe.
18: You can air the World Cafe at 10 Central, 9 Mountain, right after Into the Music with me, Mike Olson, here on Prairie Public. That's coming up right after the news.

0: Live from NPR News in Washington, I'm Linda Kenyon. Stocks open higher this morning after a big sell-off yesterday. NPR's Scott Horsley reports the Dow Jones Industrial Average rose about 340 points in early trading.
1: Investors will be keeping a close eye on the bond market today. The yield on long-term government bonds rebounded Thursday, despite an effort by the Treasury Department to push those bond yields down. Bondholders have been demanding a bigger payback in return for lending the government money. They're concerned about the size of the federal debt, which reached $40 trillion this week, as well as stubborn inflation. Gasoline prices typically fall as summer draws to a close, but AAA says this could be the most expensive August ever at the gas pump. The average price of regular gas is just under $4.11 a gallon, topping the previous high set back in 2022. Scott Horsley, NPR News, Washington.
0: Federal agents have seized the home of former California Democratic Congressman Eric Swalwell and taken his electronic devices. The searches are part of an investigation into allegations of sexual misconduct. NPR's Ryan Lucas reports.
2: Federal agents stopped Swalwell at San Francisco Airport on Saturday with a search warrant and seized his electronic devices. A day later, agents searched the former congressman's home in Washington, D.C. That's according to a person familiar with the matter who spoke to NPR on condition of anonymity to discuss an ongoing investigation.

starting this morning off with the great guitarist Duke Levine, right there. East Coast guitar player out of the Boston scene for the most part, I think. He is an ace picker. This is from his record, Country Soul Guitar. He's doing one that Bob Dylan first recorded down in Nashville, the Nashville Skyline Rag. Let's hear Bob and the original version with the A-team backing him up on this one.

The Nashville Skyline Rag, Bob's trip down to Nashville, and he enjoyed it too. That was Pete Drake playing the pedal steel guitar, Charlie Daniels playing the electric guitar, Norman Blake on the dobro, Norman Blake, an ace picker himself, and Bob Dylan blowing the harmonica. Bob blowing the harp with Charlie McCoy in the room.

That's Jason Isbell right there, taking a ride down to Robert's Western World. If you go to Nashville and you go downtown, you want to take a peek in Robert's Western World. There'll be some great pickers. He's a great picker, playing with Marty Stewart and the Fabulous Superlatives. Here's Kenny Vaughn.

That's Charlie Crockett right there in the T-Bone Shuffle, originally recorded by T-Bone Walker. BR-549, before that, Little Ramona, she's gone hillbilly nuts. Oh, yeah, he knows about that hillbilly music. Here's Sonny Burgess on Into the Music.

the Stanley Brothers. Right there, playing a little of that rock and roll finger popping time, originally recorded by Hank Ballard. Started that off with Sonny Burgess, one of the rockabilly greats. We want a boogie, that's what we want to do. Kitty Daisy and Lewis in love with that hillbilly music. And heard from the Stanley Brothers. Yeah, this is taken from really an influential record in country music history. The record was called Will the Circle Be Unbroken? Here's the Nitty Gritty Dirt Band.

Hank Williams wrote it. Ricky Skaggs and Jerry Douglas doing it for us there. Hey, just move it on over, would you? Brenda Lee before that. Buddy, you're in the doghouse now. Oh, I don't know. What did he do to get there? Here's Leon Russell on Into the Music.

From a great country record, Leon Russell, the record called Hank Wilson's Back, and a six-pack to go. Leon Russell's tribute to the country music he grew up loving by people like Hank Williams and Hank Thompson. Hank had the original version of a six-pack to go. Here's Hank Thompson.

Yes, Hank Thompson right there. She grew up loving honky-tonk music. Grew up in Fargo, went down to Austin, became a big part of the scene down there. Here's Brennan Lee from her record, I Ain't Done Honky-Tonkin' Yet.

0: I guess. John Prine from his record Diamonds in the Rough. Stay tuned. We've got the World Cafe. That's coming up next here on Prairie Public.
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3: 20 albums and more than 3 decades into their career, Weezer are getting along better than ever. Their latest album, known as the Gold Album, is their most collaborative project in a long time. Frontman Rivers Cuomo talks about how getting to a place where he felt comfortable giving up total control took time.
4: I don't know if I could have done it when I was younger. I would get super anxious when somebody makes a suggestion.
3: And it's not just their relationship as bandmates that's stronger. Rivers says it's their friendships, too.
4: 36 years now. Hard to sum that up. These are some of the, you know, the three of the most important people in my life, and I share something with them that I don't have with anybody else. We might as well.
3: A conversation with Weezer today. I'm Raina Duras. This is World Cafe. The rest of this hour will be devoted to songs that came out the same year Weezer released their debut album, which was the Blue Album. That was 1994. Big year for music. Big, big, big. It was also the year another rock band released their very first album almost exactly 32 years ago. In 1994, in August, Oasis put out Definitely Maybe. This is Supersonic.

Hey, this is World Cafe. I'm Rena Duras. When I was a kid, I can clearly remember my best friend's older brother showing me Weezer's debut album, the Blue Album. And instantly, I fell in love with it. There were these rock songs with huge hooks. They were fun, but they also had depth. There was a vulnerability and a nerdiness that made them seem like relatable underdogs. And even though that album did do well and they were hugely influential, at that point, I probably would have never guessed that Weezer would end up doing stadium tours. Now, more than three decades later, that is where they are. They've just released their 20th album, technically self-titled, but nicknamed the Gold Album on account of the cover being gold. And today, frontman Rivers Cuomo and bassist Scott Schreiner join me to talk about how they made this new album together, about their collaboration and their friendship, and they look back on their early days in LA. That is in a minute. First, from the Gold Album, this is Weezer, Shine Again.

0: From their new album, that is Weezer, Shine Again. I'm Raina Duras, and Rivers Cuomo and Scott Treiner are my guests today. Guys, welcome to the World Cafe.
1: Hello, good to be here.
0: Now, that song, Shine Again, was the lead single for this album. It was written by Weezer drummer Patrick Wilson. Rivers, I think you said that you had this instinct that Pat should kind of steer the ship this time, and you wanted to make an album that he would actually listen to, and I'm quoting you there. Where did that come from?
2: Because on the previous album, Seasons, for whatever reason, I ended up kind of working on my own a lot and not really integrating his perspective at all. And I loved it, but nobody else on earth seemed to have any interest in it. So I was like, maybe I should listen to this guy a little more. So that was kind of like step one in the whole process.
0: How did it feel to give up some of that control?
2: It's been incredible, actually. I don't know if I could have done it when I was younger. It's like I would get super anxious because when somebody makes a suggestion, if it's not what you were thinking already, sometimes it's like, wait a minute, I don't know. I got to protect my idea. But I've just learned, you know, take a breath and give people a fair shake and try out their ideas and live with it.
0: Mm-hmm. I know you also brought in two very different producers for this. The Swedish producer, Klas Åhlund, who has done a bunch of pop records. And then you had Kenneth Bloom, who's worked on hip hop, has worked on rock, produced the Geese album, Getting Killed. Very interesting contrast between those two. Kenneth Bloom is quoted as saying he wanted to make this the most violent Weezer album ever. Did he tell you that right off the bat?
2: Sounds right.
1: Yeah.
2: He played me this, like, the Slint record, I think, from the 90s, which is pretty angular and aggressive and non-melodic sounding. So he didn't think we would get that far, but he was hoping it could pull us in that direction.
0: It must have been an interesting experience for them, too, probably working together on a record, if they hadn't done that before.
2: They actually had. So we didn't bring them together. We were making the record with Klaus. And in all my years of making records, I've never seen a producer suggest, hey, can we bring in somebody else to help?
0: Like, yeah.
2: It just doesn't happen. So it was really caught my attention. And I said, okay, we'll check this out. And Kenny came down to our rehearsal and he came in with a notepad and was listening to us and immediately had all these suggestions and was kind of off-putting, but at the same time, it was kind of invigorating. So we all recognized, like, okay, these two guys together, they think this could be they could really complement each other and make this a very special record.
0: It was off-putting because, what, just because he had so many thoughts?
2: Well, I guess we felt we'd gotten the ball really far downfield, and then somebody comes in at the 11th hour and says, oh, you got to change this, right, and this. You know, some of us may have been a little put off.
0: I'm speaking with Weezer on World Cafe today. We'll come back and talk some more about the new album in a minute. But first, I want to get to another song, because you did bring another person in to sing on one of the tracks on the record. And that was Carly Hartzman of the band Wednesday. Joins you for the track, We Might As Well Be Strangers. And it was, I think it was Kenny who first played Wednesday for you in the studio. What appealed to you about Wednesday's music?
2: Well, it sounded, the stuff he played us sounded very Weezer-y to me. It's just like feedback guitars, big drum builds, but very melodic. Mm-hmm. And her voice is incredible. And then she came into the studio to try out a verse, and she sang it for us with all of her own lyrics, and they were so great.
0: And Scott, is it true that at first you were kind of resistant to having another person singing on a song for you guys?
1: Yeah, I don't know where.

0: you heard that from. I guess I've said that somewhere. But yeah, I get a little bit attached to certain versions of things. It's true. I'm not the best at changing stuff at the last minute, you know, and I'd gotten really into Rivers' verses, those, the first two, you know, and how they fit together and the vibe that I was getting from it. So this was a little bit out of left field for me. So I had to just kind of step back and say, all right, I'm not on board with this 100%, but I'm trusting you guys.
1: And then you came around.
0: Did I?
1: Did you?
0: Did I?
1: Well, that's up to you if you want to tell us or not, but I'm going to assume you did. And we're going to hear the song now. This is Weezer featuring Wednesday. We Might As Well Be Strangers on World Cafe.

On World Cafe, I'm Raina Duras, joined by Rivers and Scott from Weezer. They have a new album out. That song's on it. It's called We Might As Well Be Strangers, featuring Wednesday. That's the first duet with another artist on a Weezer song since 2014, I believe, when you had Bethany Cosentino on the track Go Away.

0: made a comeback. It went viral on TikTok. When did you guys realize that Go Away was kind of blowing up online?
1: I think at the beginning of this year. I just always assume the worst. I'm like, well, this is going to go away. And so, but then I went to a meditation course, and then over the course of those 10 days, I was, part of me expected, okay, that it's going to be trending down again, but it was like 10 times bigger. So yeah, we have another song we can add to our set list now that a lot of people in the room are going to know and be able to sing along with. And for me, that is the Holy Grail. That's why I do everything I do.
0: What do you think it was about that song? Do you think there's something about that song in particular?
1: Well, first of all, Bethany's voice is so incredible. It's just like, it sounds like you're listening to a classic girl group singer from the 1960s. I don't know how she does it with all the modern gear. It sounds so classic. But then maybe something about the structure of the song, how it's this very simple duet between these two characters. It's like a little dramatic situation, a conversation, unlike most pop rock songs. So it really lent itself to making TikToks. So I think it was fun for people to make their own video version of that conversation.
0: Yeah.
1: But I don't really know.
0: I mean, you guys have been a band for a long time, and how a song becomes a hit has changed a lot. I mean, especially in the last few years, but since you guys started, it's changed a lot. How much do you think about that, if at all, the way people might be finding your music?
1: How much do we think about it? You mean how much does it affect what we make? I don't think it does, because I have a pretty low opinion of my ability to understand what the heck is going on in the music industry. And at the same time, I think most of the experts have no idea what's going on either. So all you can do is just make music that the four of us love and is fun to play, and then hope for the best, and then console yourself that even if it doesn't immediately hit, maybe 10 years later, there'll be some new platform online that will need a song like you've just put out, and suddenly it will blow up.
0: Yeah. You kind of touched on this here, but you have this song on the new album called CEO that sort of gets into some of this. How do you balance, I guess, the art, music, creativity side of what you're doing with the business of being Weezer and being, you know, a successful band who goes on tour and who sells records?
1: Yeah, I think CEO is saying a little bit like, okay, Seasons was super fun in 2022. You put out a new album on the first day of each season, 32 songs in a year. Guess what? The supply was greater than the demand. And so there was like zero buzz. So let's think a little more strategically. When you're in the moment as a musician, you're just jamming or pen to paper writing lyrics or something. None of that is a factor at all. But after it's all done, you're putting it all together and you're kind of thinking about, okay, how the next few years going to go. That's when you got to start being a little smarter. Or when you're writing out the set list and here's the songs we are super excited about. Here's the songs we really should play because 99% of the people there are paid to see them. And, you know, where's that overlap on the Venn diagram so we can create the greatest joy in the room?
0: Weezer has a song on their new album that gets to some of what Rivers is talking about there. You will hear it. And Rivers talks about what classic Weezer song it was modeled after in just a minute here on World Cafe.
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0: Welcome back to World Cafe. I'm Raina Duras, and it's Weezer Day. Hanging out with Weezer frontman Rivers Cuomo and bassist Scott Schreiner, they've just released a new album, which is technically self-titled, but nicknamed the Gold Album. We're going to hear CEO next. It starts with you talking, Rivers. Why did you want to just say, put this like spoken word part to start this song?
1: Well, the whole song is a ripoff of the Sweater song from our first album. And that one starts with people talking as well. So this one had to. It's as simple as that.
0: And it's the line, here comes the CEO. It was originally, I'm the CEO, right?
1: Yes. So there was a compromise. That was Kenny. He's like, I love this song. From the very opening, I'm so in. And then as soon as you say, because I'm the CEO, I just get so disappointed. So can we please change that? And we just went crazy trying to come up with a replacement. Pat had, because I'm C-3PO, and I like that, but our manager didn't like it. So we just kept coming up with different things. And finally, it seemed like here comes the CEO seemed to satisfy everyone, because it's the same idea, but it's externalizing that part of myself that is thinking more strategically. And but I'm not owning it within the song that, hey, that's actually me too.
0: Right. Here's Weezer, CEO on World Cafe.

0: On World Cafe, you just heard CEO from Weezer's new album. It's the Gold album. I'm talking to Rivers and Scott from Weezer today. I'm Raina Duras. In that song, you mentioned being a kid in Connecticut and how you missed those days playing with a Tascam tape recorder alone in your room. Is it easy for you to get back into that mindset of playing music alone in your room?
1: Yeah, because I still do it all the time.
0: But it's different when you're a kid and you're doing it in your room and you haven't put out maybe a record yet than it is, you know, now.
1: Not really. I mean, I still have the same, like, still pick up a guitar and just start searching around for something that sounds cool. It's amazing. I've been doing the same thing since I was 14.
0: Scott, how about you? Do you feel like that?
2: Yeah, it's a lot nicer now than it used to be.
0: The room is?
2: Yeah. I'm not sitting in a super hot apartment in Hollywood.
0: Yeah.
2: Like, hungry. I don't really... I have to force myself to be hungry now. So I'm... some don't weigh 200 pounds. I don't know. I feel much better as a person than I did when I was really young. I was really uncomfortable, and I've kind of figured that out over the years. And it actually feels kind of nice to be me now.
0: Yeah.
2: And it didn't before. So, and I don't know. I think it's easier to kind of create stuff now than it was then.
0: I know you both moved to LA around the same time, but it was obviously a while till Scott joined the band. First, Rivers, I want to ask you about that move. You moved from Connecticut to LA in 1989. You were in a glam metal band. Metal was one of your first musical loves.
1: I was not in a glam metal band. I was in a progressive metal band.
0: My mistake. Could you tell us the difference between those two things for the folks who might not know?
1: Well, glam metal was like Poison. It's like, no offense, but like three chords singing about girls and partying. And progressive metal was like extremely musically sophisticated and based on classical music, not the blues, and emphasized technical proficiency and time signatures, key changes, and lyrics about Dungeons and Dragons type topics. There were no girls or parties.
0: And then when you met Patrick in LA and you started Weezer eventually, what was the musical common ground you guys found with each other?
1: Well, our first jam was a disaster because, like I said, I was coming from this progressive metal world and he was more, I mean, he grew up on Van Halen and Rush. I guess that's progressive, but not guitar-based music. I didn't understand how I could play with that sort of drummer. He only had one bass drum instead of two. And he kept talking about things like feel and groove, and I had no idea what those words meant applied to drums or music. So it didn't go well. But then over the course of a year or two, I got exposed to more and more Indian alternative music, and so I started moving his direction. We played in a few bands together, and then when I really started singing and writing songs, that's kind of when the two of us started to really make sense together.
0: Scott, you moved to LA around the same time as I was saying earlier.
2: Yeah, I did.
0: But funny. Yeah. So I know you joined the band a few albums in 2001. What were your impressions of the band as an outsider?
2: So we were kind of around the same circle, but we had never met. And then I was in a band called Black Elvis, and my singer said, "You got to go see Weezer. They're playing Lingerie, and they're totally unique and dress like nerds, but play these heavy kind of riffs and all wear like button-up shirts." And so I went and saw them, and I thought they were really great.
0: I'm so glad that you kind of brought that up, because I did want to know how Weezer kind of fit into the LA scene at that time when you first started playing gigs.
2: It was funny because I was very into like musicality and playing bass, like almost sleeping with a bass. And so when I saw them, their bass player wasn't his thing. You know, he was obviously an important part of the band, but he was never like a shredder or like a super technical player. So it's just like, oh, their bass player is ridiculous, you know, but the songs are really great, you know, so I really liked them. So that was different for Hollywood at that time.
0: And what was it like coming into this group that already existed when you joined, Scott?
2: Yeah, it was crazy because I was super poor, playing in a really different kind of style of music. And just to come into SIR, and actually, I think we're going to be at SIR next week rehearsing. I still love going there because that's where I first met them. Like walking in to a rehearsal, they're just working on pre-production for the album Maladroit. So they had a big bunch of songs, and my mind was blown. And I wasn't good at being cool about it. I was just like, oh my God, you guys, I'm so excited to be here. And they're just like, oh brother, like, dude, please cheer down. Like, here's how the song goes, you know? I was just like, oh, can we play this song? Can we play that song? They're like, nah, but we can work on this. You know, I don't know. It was pretty funny.
0: How is your, I'm curious about how the dynamic has changed in the band over the years, but also just kind of how your friendship has changed over the years in this band.
1: Well, it's like 36 years now. Hard to sum that up in a few minutes. I'd say it's gotten way more awesome. These are some of the, you know, the three of the most important people in my life, and I share something with them that I don't have with anybody else. And sometimes I realize how lucky I am, because if I didn't have them, I could end up with a very solitary life. I think at this age, like, it could be very bleak, but we still have something we believe in, something we're fighting for, and we have each other. So I'm really grateful.
0: I love that. If you're just joining us, I'm talking to Rivers and Scott from Weezer. The new album from Weezer is the Gold Album, and I thought it might be nice to end with the final song on the album. It's one that does take us back to the early LA days, called The LA Sound, and your guitarist Brian Bell wrote it. Do you remember when he brought this song in, and do you remember what the reaction was from the rest of the band?
1: Yeah, actually, he brought it first in for the White Album in 2015, and our producer at the time didn't like songs by bands singing about being in a band. So it didn't make it very far. So he submitted another song called LA Girls, and that got past the producer and ended up on the record. But this is very much in that same spirit. LA, just awesome pop rock song. So yeah, when the first time we played it, it was just instant. This is an incredible song, and it's got to be on the album.
0: It has some guitars in here that have a very like 80s metal-y sound. In my opinion, you can correct me if you want, Rivers, that's fine.
1: No, 80s metal, correct. Glam metal, not correct.
0: Okay, all right, good. And I love that it gives a shout out to the headliner's hummus plate, which is like a thing that comes up in conversations with bands all the time that rarely gets mentioned in songs.
1: Thank you, that was my one contribution to the lyric.
0: This is Weezer, the LA Sound, on World Cafe.

0: From their new album, The Gold Album, that is Weezer, LA Sound on World Cafe. I've been hanging out with Rivers Cuomo and Scott Schreiner of Weezer today. Guys, thank you so much for being here.
1: Yeah, thanks for having us.
2: Yeah, thank you.
0: I'm Raina Duras, back in a moment with more World Cafe.
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You heard a conversation with Weezer before that quick break here on World Cafe. Weezer, a band have been making music for you for 32 years now. They put out the Blue Album, their debut, in 1994. And for the rest of this hour, that is exactly where you're staying, in 1994, which you will hear was an enormous year for music. The Weezer Blue Album came out the same year as Ill Communication by Beastie Boys. Here's Sabotage.

From 1994, Liz Phair, Supernova on World Cafe. 1994, the year the Sony PlayStation launched, the year Harry Styles and Justin Bieber were born, the year Forrest Gump and Pulp Fiction and The Mask all came out, and the year Tori Amos released her album Under the Pink. All in all, as Tori Amos says in this song, it was a pretty good year.

0: Loser from Beck. Song that came out in 1994, the same year Weezer released their debut album, The Blue Album. Thank you again to Weezer for being my guest today, talking about their new album, The Gold Album. And thanks to World Cafe senior producer Kimberly Janod for her work on that session. 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My name is Raina Duris. 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
0: You might think that having a very famous musical family would make it easy for the Womack sisters to get a record deal.
5: Baby, I got you. And heaven's in mine.
0: But it wasn't. I'll tell you more, and you'll hear this song from them coming up. Plus, you'll hear new music from Leon Bridges.

music from Way Dynamic. Officially addicted in an ocean of defeat. And from Kurt Vile. You don't

All those tunes and more on the way. I'm Rena Duris. This is World Cafe. And as we head towards all of those new songs, we will take a quick detour, make some stops to see the sights and cities all across this country. Get in. You're going to Graceland with Paul Simon.

Hope you're having a good one. I'm Raina Duras with you on World Cafe. There is only about 1 month left of summer. But don't be sad, because just in time, right at the beginning of fall, you will have a new album from Leon Bridges that will keep things sunshiny. It's going to be called Happiness Anytime. He says in a world full of problems, he wants to be light. You can hear that in this single from the record. It's called Light the Way, new Leon Bridges on World Cafe.

0: You don't know because it's my life. That is Kurt Vile. Hey, have you ever heard the term Dagwood sandwich? I will tell you what that means after this very quick break on World Cafe.
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Hey, I'm Rena. I'm World Cafe. I saw your next act at a festival earlier this summer in Canada, and I was introducing them on stage, and the manager came up to me and said, Taj Mahal does not like it when someone gets up on stage and does a Dagwood sandwich. And I said, what is a Dagwood sandwich? And he said, he doesn't like it when someone goes up and lists off a whole big stack of all his accomplishments, all his albums and his Grammys and stuff, you know, like a giant sandwich that Dagwood would make in the comic Blondie. So I just went up and said, this is going to be an unforgettable show. It's Taj Mahal. For Live from the Archives and World Cafe, no Dagwood sandwich, just a great live recording from Taj Mahal. It's Zanzibar.

Recorded live for World Cafe, Sunvolt, Tear-Stained Eye. Before that, Taj Mahal, Zanzibar. And that was your Live from the Archives set today. Now, some new music from Australia. Some nice late summer guitar music, though I guess where he's from, it's late winter. Way Dynamic, officially

Hey, I'm Marina. This is World Cafe. The Womack sisters, you might think, would have all the advantages in the world. They're the granddaughters of Sam Cooke, daughters of songwriters Cecil and Linda Womack, nieces of Bobby Womack. They cut their teeth singing backup at their parents' shows. But even with that pedigree, it wasn't easy for them to get signed. At first, labels turned them down, saying the kind of music they were making, this throwback R&B soul sound, wasn't going to sell. So they ended up self-producing and self-releasing their first single about 10 years ago. And even after that, it took a while for them to get sorted out and to release their debut. As of last week, the debut is out on Daptone Records, which you might agree seems like the perfect label for them. It's the Womack Sisters' Chauffeur.

0: It's 12 News Central, 11 a.m. Mountain from the Prairie Public Newsroom. I'm Dave Thompson. A new 50-state forecast has been issued, giving us a look at potential conditions this coming winter.
1: If you're not a fan of cold weather and snow, you're probably going to like this upcoming winter.
0: Alan Schlag is the hydrologist for the Bismarck National Weather Service office. He says while it may sound encouraging, there's a downside to these anticipated milder conditions.
1: If you are concerned about water resources, in particular our reservoirs, you know, the big ones along the Missouri River and even some of the smaller ones like Jamestown Dam, any water reservoir across the state has a chance of suffering water levels going into next spring and summer.
0: Schlag says the winter of 2025-26 was impacted by an El Nino weather pattern. He says while we saw early snow, we also saw times when that snow melted during midwinter warm-ups. Schlag says those impacts could be greater this winter, as forecasters are anticipating what is called a super El Nino.
1: Really what that usually suggests is that the normal effects of an El Nino tend to be magnified under that scenario.
0: Schlag says the super El Nino should not have a noticeable effect on our fall weather conditions. He says between now and November, we can expect something closer to near normal temperatures. North Dakota's Department of Environmental Quality has updated a harmful algal bloom and advisories. New HABs were found in Lake Isabel in Kidder County and West Lake Napoleon in Logan County. This brings the total number of state water bodies with active advisories or warnings to 12. HABs can form quickly in warm, sunny weather and stagnant water. They can produce cyanotoxins that can make people or animals ill. An advisory means a bloom is present in portions of the water body. A warning means a bloom covers a significant portion throughout. DEQ is welcoming reports of possible harmful algal blooms from the public. They can be submitted via their website. A project to bring natural gas from the Bakken via pipeline to central and eastern North Dakota is proceeding. It's called the Bakken East Project, to be built by WBI Energy. Justin Kringstad is director of North Dakota's Pipeline Authority.
2: They have now executed precedent agreements with all of the parties that showed interest during their binding open season. They're continuing to design that project for 1.4 BCF per day.
0: Now, BCF stands for billion cubic feet. Kringstad says there's a change in the timeline for the regulatory side, since WBI will have to file with the Federal Energy Regulatory Commission.
2: They were originally targeting Q3 for making their FERC filing, assuming that they move forward with a positive final investment decision. That has shifted a quarter, so they're looking at, again, a final investment decision sometime ahead of a potential FERC filing in the Q4 of this year. That does not, however, change any of the proposed in-service targets. So it just changes some of the regulatory timeframes and decision timeframes, and then the proposed in-service staying the same.
0: That in-service timeline would be early 2028 to late 2030. Another project called the Bakken Express will take Bakken gas to Cheyenne, Wyoming. It was originally supposed to be in service in May.
2: They're continuing to work through behind the scenes a number of parties, so there's very limited to almost no public information available. But it is delayed, and I do not have an updated timeline of when gas would start flowing down into that marketplace on that system.
0: Now, as for any effect on production in North Dakota?
2: I'm not seeing or hearing any major impacts on the production side. Obviously, for the individual players, this is meaningful on their contracts and all their market details. But when we look just at a 30,000-foot view, so far, the state is faring all right. But if this continues and natural gas production continues to increase as expected, this potentially has the scenario where it could start to become problematic in a much more meaningful way for the region.
0: President Trump says he will nominate a prominent lawyer in the North Dakota Attorney General's office to become North Dakota's next federal district court judge. That reporting to us from the North Dakota Monitor. Phil Axt has served as Solicitor General for the office since 2023. If confirmed to the bench, he would fill a vacancy left by former U.S. District Judge Dan Traynor, who was appointed to the 8th Circuit Court of Appeals. North Dakota Attorney General Drew Wrigley described Axt as supremely intelligent and hardworking. Partly cloudy today, patchy early morning fog central and east. That's good. That's gone. Chance of light rain northwest to southeast. Highs will be in the upper 70s to the upper 80s statewide today. At last report, Williston 73, Minot 77, Minot Air Force Base 77, Bismarck Band and 78, Dickinson 79, Hettinger reporting 80. Grand Forks 78, Grand Forks Air Force Base 78, Devil Lake 77, Fargo Moorhead 78, Candu is reporting 81 degrees right now, by the way, and that's the warmest spot in North Dakota. Coolest spot in North Dakota is Tioga, where it's 70 degrees. There's some haze also reported in the Candu area. And for Prairie Public, I'm Dave Thompson, coming up on 1206 Central, 1106 Mountain. Prairie Public telling the stories of North Dakota and the stories of our Prairie region. From the Prairie Public Newsroom, I'm Dave Thompson. We'll have more news this afternoon during All Things Considered.
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Adam Duritz and the Counting Crows is singing about those American girls. I'm Mike Olson. You're listening to Into the Music here on Prairie Public. Let's stay out on the West Coast. They argue the best coast.

John Hyatt, right there in Pink Bedroom. It could be dangerous. Best Coast before that with One Called Boyfriend. Here's Caroline Rose with Soul number 5 on Into the Music.

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And you practically slept together, your sleeping bag right next to his. And you woke in the night to watch him as he slept, but you couldn't see anything because it was dark, so you just lay there and listened to his breathing and wondered if your heart might burst.

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You're looking for the boy of your dreams who is the same boy in the dreams of all of your friends. Now, the sweater isn't going to fit you, of course. You have to kind of roll up the sleeves in a jaunty way that says, this is the sweater belonging to a boy, and the boy is a genuine hunk, a hunk of burning love, and this is not just some hand-me-down from your brother or your father. Monday, wear the sweater to school. Be calm, look cute. Don't tell the dream you had about the place the two of you would share when you get older. Just be yourself. The best, cutest, quietest version of yourself.

you don't have to die of humiliation. You are a strong person, and this is a learning experience. You can still hold your head up high as you run from the classroom, tearing the stinking sweater from your body. You look at that sweater carefully, and you realize that love made you temporarily blind. You got a secret now, honey, and though you would never sink as low as him, you could blab it all over the school if you wanted. The label in that sweater said 100% acrylic.

Paul Weller in Shades of Blue. Let's see. When is the first day of spring? March 21st. I guess spring has been released. Here's Grant Lee Buffalo on Into the Music.

That is Lucy Dacus. Great cover of a Bruce Springsteen's Dancing in the Dark. Arcade Fire before that with Ready to Start, and kicked it off with Paul Weller and one called Cosmic Fringes. Yes, the boss is on tour once again. Here's Bruce Springsteen with the E Street Band from The Wild, The Innocent, and the E Street Shuffle.

Hey, New York is rocking tonight. That's Willie Nile right there from a record of last year's Celebrating New York City, a place he calls home. Bruce Springsteen and the band got it started with the E Street Shuffle. Here's another of the great New Yorkers. Here's Lou Reed.

0: Those are the Feelies right there. That one called Crazy Rhythms. It's those crazy rhythms that I like. Blondie, before that, she was part of the CBGB scene. We heard Hanging on the Telephone from Blondie and kicked it off with Lou Reed. I Love You, Suzanne. Yes, they played CBGBs. Here's the Replacements with one called Attitude.
1: One, two, three, four.

Mark Knopfler in Dire Straits with Romeo and Juliet. Here's Phoebe Bridges. This is one called Kyoto.

That is John Lennon and the number 9 dream. Got that set started with Phoebe Bridgers. We listen to one called Kyoto, a song written to her father when she was in Kyoto. We heard from Air in that set as well with one called Alone in Kyoto. I'm Mike Olson. You're listening to Into the Music here on Prairie Public. Here's a good friend of John Lennon's.

Yeah, nice song. That's Jebloy Nichols right there. Hey, our good thing just gets better. Natalie Press before that with Short Court Style from Natalie, and started that off with Donald Fagen, one called the IGY, the International Geophysical Year. Yes, optimistic. They're optimistic. Here's Little Isidore and the Inquisitors on Into the Music.

0: Oh, yeah, I like her music. Got a chance to see her live out in San Francisco. It was great fun. That's LaVey Smith and her Red Hot Skillet Liquors, A Big Fine Daddy. And RBQ before that, a little Shake, Rattle, and Roll. You had heard from Doug James and Sax Gordon blowing that for us as well. He blew some great music in his time. Here's Mr. B.B. King on Into the Music.
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no mistake. But baby, if you insist, I'll cut out the cake just for your sake. 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

0: Welcome to The Middle. I'm Jeremy Hobson. Gambling used to be something you did in Vegas or maybe by playing the lottery. But ever since the Supreme Court struck down a ban on sports betting in 2018, online gambling has exploded in popularity across the country. And increasingly, with the rise of prediction markets like Kalshi and Polymarket, you can also bet on things like who's going to win a Senate race or even what military action the United States might take. So what are the consequences of this rapid rise in gambling in America? Joining us, Axios business reporter Nathan Bomey, and Charles Fain Lehman, a senior fellow at the Manhattan Institute. This show was previously recorded, so we're not taking any more live calls, but you can leave us a message at 844-4-MIDDLE. Stay right there. The Middle starts right after the news.
1: Live from NPR News, I'm Lakshmi Singh. The White House can keep building its ballroom under a temporary order the Chief Justice of the United States, John Roberts, signed today. The Supreme Court stayed a lower court ruling that President Trump had failed to first obtain congressional approval and ordered a pause to construction over the White House East Wing. Trump has long touted the ballroom as a luxurious and prestigious gathering venue, but as NPR's Tamara Keith reports, Trump now describes the former site of the East Wing, under which exists a World War II bunker, as a national security project.
2: The existence of the bunker and the need to replace it because it had been destroyed as part of this process came out in some of the earlier legal filings. But since then, the president has really been piling it on about how this is such a national security issue, not just the underground bunker, but then also saying it's going to be a drone port. It's a military installation. This isn't just a ballroom. This is national security.
1: NPR's Tamara Keith. The government of Guatemala says the United States has deported nearly 2,300 Mexican migrants to its country. NPR's Ada Peralta reports the Mexican government says it is not happy with the practice.
3: Normally, migrants are only deported to a country that is not theirs when their home country won't take them or when it's too dangerous for them to go back. Guatemalan President Bernardo Arevalo said that's not the case with the Mexican deportees. Guatemala, he says, treats them like they are in transit and they are sent to Mexico by land within 24 hours. In a statement, Mexico said it opposes the practice. Human rights groups view it as an attempt to intimidate migrants. In a statement to Reuters, the U.S. State Department said it was focused on implementing President Trump's immigration policy. Ada Peralta, NPR News, Mexico City.
1: Flock Camera, the automated license plate readers police use to track vehicles, are reports some people are so fed up with the cameras that they're resorting to vandalism.
4: Flock cameras capture billions of license plates every month. Police leaders say that has helped them find stolen vehicles and missing people. But legal experts say the technology raises privacy concerns. Now, some people are taking matters into their own hands. According to an NPR review, Flock cameras have been vandalized or stolen in at least 36 states. Garrett Langley is the CEO of Flock.
5: These are people being amped up to go do something. And I don't think that they're being given the level of information they should, that they're also committing a felony.
4: Langley says if people have concerns, they should take it up with their city council. And many people have. According to the advocacy group DFLOC, at least 100 cities have deactivated the cameras or canceled their contracts. Meg Anderson, NPR News.
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7: 4 minutes past 3 Central, 2 Mountain for Prairie Public, I'm Danielle Webster. President Donald Trump said Thursday he would nominate a prominent lawyer in the North Dakota Attorney General's office to become North Dakota's next federal district court judge. That's according to reporting from the North Dakota Monitor. Phil Axt has served as Solicitor General for the office since 2023. If confirmed to the bench, he would fill a vacancy left by former U.S. District Court Judge Dan Traynor, who was appointed to the 8th Circuit Court of Appeals. North Dakota Attorney General Drew Wrigley described Axt as supremely intelligent and hardworking. And North Dakota's Department of Environmental updated its harmful algal bloom advisories. The new HABs were found in Lake Isabel in Kidder County and West Lake Napoleon in Logan County. water bodies with active advisories or warnings to 12. HABs can form quickly in warm, sunny weather and stagnant water. They can produce cyanotoxins that can make people or animals ill. An advisory means a bloom is present in portions of the water body. A warning means a bloom covers a significant portion throughout. DEQ welcomes reports of possible harmful algal blooms from the public. They can be submitted via their website. Mostly clear tonight, lows in the mid-40s to the mid-50s. Your Saturday tomorrow, mostly sunny, increasing clouds late in the west. Highs in the mid-70s to the mid-80s. And your Sunday, looking to be partly to mostly cloudy, breezy west and central with a chance of showers and thunderstorms, mainly west and central. Lows in the lower 50s to lower 60s, and highs expected to be in the 80s. 6 minutes past 3 Central, 2 Mountain for Prairie Public. I'm Danielle Webster.
8: This episode of The Middle originally aired in April, but online gambling has only upped the ante since then. So we're rolling the dice and bringing it back for you.
0: Welcome to The Middle. I'm Jeremy Hobson, along with our DJ Tolliver. And Tolliver, I have a question for you. Are you a betting man?
9: Okay, I can't believe I haven't told you this story. Last year, I was on Let's Make a Deal, and I did a duet with Wayne Brady. That's true. And I won $400. So, yes, I'm a betting man.
0: Okay. I haven't been on a game show ever before. I would do The Price is Right, maybe. I do love a scratcher lottery ticket, although not the crossword ones because they take too long. But I asked that question of you because this hour we're diving into gambling, which is no longer just about casinos, lotteries, and even game shows. Ever since the Supreme Court decision struck down a federal ban back in 2018, nearly 40 states now offer legal sports betting. 44 states have casinos. And now there are these prediction markets, companies like Polymarket and Kalshi, that allow you to bet on who will win a political race or even what action the military might take.
10: On the online platform Polymarket, a handful of gamblers made hundreds of thousands of dollars betting that the U.S. would strike Iran by Saturday, February 28th.
11: A more than $400,000 mystery has been uncovered following the capture of former Venezuelan President Nicolas Maduro. Just hours before news actually broke of the military operation, an anonymous user on a prediction market placed a significant bet that Maduro would be out of power by the end of the month.
0: Things that make you go, Well, those prediction markets are booming and so far not regulated by the states, only by the Federal Commodities Futures Trading Commission. So what does all this gambling mean for society? That is what we want to know from you. Does America have a gambling problem, or is this simply a new and mostly harmless way to make or lose money? And joining us this hour, Axios business reporter Nathan Bomey, who's been covering this issue. Nathan, welcome.
12: Good to be here.
0: And also joining us, Charles Fain Lehman, a senior fellow at the Manhattan Institute. Charles, welcome to you as well.
13: Happy to be here. Thanks.
0: Oh, Nathan, let me start with you because this kind of reminds me of a show that we did a while back about marijuana legalization, which first happened in the U.S. in two states in 2014. And within a decade, it was legal in about half the states, recreational marijuana use. And there were unintended consequences. There are things like gummies that look like they're marketed to kids. What is the lay of the land right now when it comes to gambling in America?
12: Well, I think we have experienced sweeping cultural change. And just because of this Supreme Court ruling in 2018 that opened a door for states to legalize sports gambling online. And, you know, this was an activity that in the past was maybe something you could do in Las Vegas, right. And, you know, you might do it once a year, once every 5 years or something like that. And, you know, you might even talk to your friends about a joke about it. But now it's becoming something you can do on the toilet. I mean, this is not something that you have to make any effort to do anymore. And I think that that is what is the dramatic change. It's the fact that you can just tap, tap, tap on your phone and you can literally bet your life savings and a drop of a hat. And so I think that that's brought all sorts of consequences. And, you know, certainly advocates say that responsible betting is something that we can do. And a lot of people do it. But there are also, you know, consequences that can be really harmful.
0: Well, and what are those consequences in your view, Charles?
14: Yeah, well, and, you know, the nice thing about this is there's a growing body of literature, so scientific literature, that we can point to. And most of it is fairly informative because gambling was legalized, sports gambling was legalized in different states at different times, and so you can exploit that in what's talked about as difference, or sometimes a synthetic control model, which is a fancy way of saying you compare states where it is legal, states where it's not yet legal, before and after legalization.
15: Right.
14: And that tells us a bunch of really useful stuff. Really useful and also quite shocking stuff. It tells you that when you legalize sports gambling, credit card defaults go up, bankruptcies go up, people spend less money on investment accounts because they put more money into gambling. It tells us that reports of child maltreatment go up. There are some indicators that crime go up. So, you know, what you see across the board in this research is, and this is, I think, true of all addictive products, including gambling, is that most people who consume these products will do so, quote-unquote, responsibly, but a meaningful fraction, 5 to 10% of the users, will do will consume, quote-unquote, irresponsibly. They will do the large majority of the consuming, and those are the people who are going to end up losing the house, who are going to end up getting riled up by gambling and engaging in domestic violence or neglecting their children or engaging in crime, the people who are going to be yelling at players from the sidelines. You know, I think there are a bunch of extremely predictable consequences to all of this stuff that other countries have experienced when they've legalized it. And when you look at the experience of individual states and how it has rolled out there, those states are experiencing exactly what we would expect them to experience. And most of it doesn't look great.
0: Well, so, and these are the consequences on the individuals. What about, let me just ask this question. What about the consequences for, like, sports when there's all this gambling going on, Charles?
14: You know, I think that's been a major impetus for concern. There have been a series of really very high-profile gambling-associated scandals. You look at the Cleveland Guardians, you look at Portland. There's a huge amount in college sports, and it feels like you get a new scandal every day. You know, one argument from advocates is it's just that it's easy to identify when people are cheating, but I think what you often see in these markets provide in-game prop bets, in-game micro bets that make it very easy to bet on how often somebody is going to strike out, what somebody is going to do at the top of the third inning. And it's obviously very easy to rig the game. And so, you know, I think there are when the original law that the Supreme Court struck down in 2018, when it was passed in 1992, it was done with the support of all the sports leagues because they came out and said, we think that nationwide sports gambling is going to affect the integrity of the game, and we want to ban it preemptively. And there was, you know, they were right. They were right at the time.
0: Well, and Nathan, when you think about who's gambling more now than before, it seems like young men are the most likely participants. In fact, about half of men aged 18 to 49 have an online betting account, which was a surprise to me.
12: Yeah, there's no doubt that young men are more susceptible to this and engage in it more frequently. You know, perhaps it's because they're more likely to be sports fans. Perhaps it's because young men tend to have a higher risk profile, and so they

0: And if you, you know, allowed us to risk our entire life savings on something, right, that might be a, we may have been a greater risk doing that than we, than 20, 30 years later.
1: Yeah, I will say around that age, maybe a little bit later, on my first trip to Las Vegas ever, I remember being at the quarter slot machines, down like $75 after many hours, and I won a little jackpot, like $400. And then I took it over to the $1 slots. I'm like, oh, okay, I'll just play now. But did the same to the $5 slots. I end up with $1,400 in like an hour, which was a lot for me at that time. And I was like, oh my God, I might win $20,000. What if I win so much money? And the next time I went back to Las Vegas, I thought I knew how to do it, and I lost like $700. And it was so bad, so much worse for me to do that than to win that money, that I made a rule that I will never go below $300 in a casino ever again. So, but yes, it would probably, like, young man, risk challenge, whatever. Who are the players right now, Nathan? Are they the usual suspects on either side of the debate?
0: Well, and you know, the sports books are dominated really by DraftKings and FanDuel. Those are the two big sports books that have the highest market share. Now, BetMGM and Caesars are in there, Fanatics is in there, and a couple other smaller ones. But those are the big sports books, and they have dominated this space for the last several years. But now the new entrants, as you mentioned earlier in the show, are these prediction market companies, Kalshi and Polymarket, right, in particular, and a few others that have emerged on the scene and are providing sort of a different way to allow people to risk money. They're calling these things event contracts, which are then there, which they argue should not be regulated by the states. They should be regulated by the federal government. Big fight that's going on about that. But the point is that the prediction markets are allowing people to put money on sports in a different way. And, you know, critics would say it's really not that much different, right, than what sportsbooks are doing.
1: Well, and Charles, what about that? They say they're not gambling, but are they gambling?
2: Well, look, you know, the I'll give you their argument, which is that prediction markets are selling event contracts, and event contracts are a kind of future contract that is, in their interpretation, subject to regulation by the CFTC. They have a CFTC license, and that means, in their legal argument, and it seems they've won a couple of these, it seems likely they lost one today, their legal argument is, because that's true, we're federally regulated, the states can't tell us what to do. The Trump administration, I'll say parenthetically, has very much taken the prediction market side, has even sued states to say, we have exclusive jurisdiction. The counter argument is twofold. One is that, well, it walks like gambling and it talks like gambling, and it's illegal in, for example, Utah to bet on the outcome of a game. So why can Kalshi or Polymarket come into Utah and say, no, but we want to sell people an event contract that's betting on the outcome of a game? That sure looks like gambling. And then the second argument is, even if there is, you know, even if the states don't get a say, which is an open legal question, the authorizing statute for the CFTC says, among other things, since Dodd-Frank has said that there are certain kinds of event contracts that aren't in the public interest. And one of those are event contracts that are on gaming. And the question is, what's a gaming event contract? The opinion of the CFTC is that sports gambling is not gaming. My opinion is that it sure as heck sounds a lot like gaming. So, you know, I give that both to inform the audience, because I think there is a live legal dispute, but you know, the loophole here is really important. There are states that want to keep sports gambling off phones. There are states, California and Texas, that don't want sports gambling in state, right, at all currently. And these, part of the challenge with federally regulated prediction markets is that they want to end run this whole process.
1: Yeah. Well, our number again is 844-4MIDDLE. That's 844-464-3353. And Tolliver, as we've heard here, the prediction market companies claim that they're not gambling operations, but rather event-based derivatives.
3: EBDs, if you will. let's take a listen here to Kalshi CEO Tarek Mansour, who says apps like his are doing the Lord's work and have democratized trading.
4: What people really care about and have opinions about, and what they're really worried about, they're not things like, what is the price of this stock option, or what is this, you know, how do we price the swap? It was like, will Brexit happen? Will Donald Trump win the election? Will it rain tomorrow? And, you know, who's going to win the Oscars? Those are the things that people can relate to, and we want to build a financial market that is for everyone, not for a select elite few.
1: I feel like will it rain tomorrow would be an easy one to know the answer to.
3: California, yeah.
1: If you're betting on that. Tolliver, what are we listening to here?
3: This is Paul McCartney with Junior's Farm. So, you know, it's slightly about gambling, but the point is...

0: songs, stories, and performances that never made it to air, some of them stemming all the way back to the show's pilot in 2019, are coming out of the archives for a special edition of The Great American Folk Show, and it's called Hidden Gems. I'm Tom Brousseau. You're going to hear from Lloyd Omdahl. Lloyd served as North Dakota's lieutenant governor and spent decades writing and commenting on the state's political life. Before his passing, I had the chance to sit down and visit with him. You'll hear some of that conversation. Plus, Belfield, North Dakota resident Ruth Buckman Malm is going to share an endearing homemade tune called Middle of the Rainbow, and Riley Downing performs a song recorded specially for the show, and I think you're going to love that too. The Great American Folk Show, Hidden Gems. 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
1: This is The Middle. I'm Jeremy Hobson. If you're just tuning in, The Middle is a national call-in show. We're focused on elevating voices from the middle, geographically, politically, philosophically, or maybe you just want to meet in the middle. This hour, we're asking if America has a gambling problem following the meteoric rise of online betting platforms. And I am joined this hour by Axios business reporter Nathan Vomey and Manhattan Institute senior fellow Charles Fain Lehman. And I just don't want to miss this caller from Las Vegas, of course. Hey. Scott is calling in. Scott, what do you think about America and its gambling
2: addiction?
1: Hi, good
2: evening, everyone. Thanks for taking the call. I kind of have a unique perspective on gambling, gaming, and how it affects society. Because when I was a college student, I was going to college up in Reno at UNR, and I worked as a blackjack and craps dealer at Harrah's while I was an undergrad and working on my master's. And then I work as a teacher, a middle school teacher, and even when my career first started, I would still work at a casino, dealing, you know, pitching cards on Thanksgiving and New Year's Eve and stuff like that. So the thing about it is that in my mind, America has a serious gambling problem, and it's already taken root in the youth of this country, and there's not much we can do about it, because whether it's DraftKings or the Caribbean online casinos, it's already infected our youth, because many of the children, and I teach middle school for over 30 years now, they see it no differently than as if they were playing a video game. So I have seen many, many instances where kids have stolen their parents' credit card so that they could sign up to play in an online casino, and there's really no way to regulate. You know, the casinos do what they do online to say we're taking steps to prevent minors from getting involved.
1: But you're saying really you're no seeing younger people do it. That's a very interesting point, Scott. Thank you for that call. And Nathan, you know, it does come back to the issue I brought up earlier about with marijuana legalization. There's a lot of stuff that looks like it's being marketed to kids. What do we know about younger people getting involved in gaming, gambling, and maybe starting a habit that may be hard to kick?
3: I do think it's a real crisis. There is data out there to show that young boys in particular are shockingly likely to have placed a bet of some sort. Now, may it be a bet with their friends, or it may not necessarily be a bet on the phone, but it may be. And, you know, now the caller mentioned online casinos. Now, that's an interesting example here, because online casinos are only legal in a handful of states at this point. Michigan, for example, and Pennsylvania, and a few others. But for the most part, online casinos are not technically legal in most of the country. So, but that doesn't mean that people aren't doing it, because there are offshore companies that are allowing, you know, people from in America to, you know, to engage in online casino gambling. And so that's a whole nother aspect of this, on top of the sports gambling, which, as Charles mentioned earlier, is legal in most of the country at this point.
1: Well, and Charles, you mentioned earlier that it's about 5%, maybe 10% of people that are going to end up with a compulsive gambling problem, that are going to really have an issue. Why wasn't that more of a roadblock to this major loosening of regulations over the years?
4: You know, I think that particularly in the case of sports betting, that happened really quite rapidly. I have two answers. One is that sports betting in particular happened quite rapidly. The industry was rearing and ready to go, right? Like we were referring earlier to FanDuel and DraftKings. These companies pre-existed legalization. They were fantasy sports, and they knew which way the wind was blowing, and they were prepared to go out and lobby and advocate for, at the state legislature level, for what they wanted. The public health community, the gambling skeptical community, was not so well organized, and in some senses, folks like me are playing catch up. That's answer one. You know, answer two is this Ken art about revenue, right? States have to balance their budgets. They're always thirsty for more revenue. Gambling of any variety is a way to put some dollars in the bank. And so, you know, whether it's sports gambling, whether it's iGaming, whether it's lottery, whether it's Keno, whatever it may be, a lot of that, you know, the impetus there is we need to plug some budget hole that creates an organized political constituency to keep it active. I think those arguments are wrong. I think it ends up costing the state more in how what it has to shell out for harms. But that is, you know, that is a really powerful motivator for people in politics is that budget constraint.
1: People are more willing to be taxed for their vices than taxed for other things, perhaps. All right, let's go to another call. Dory is calling from DeKalb, Illinois. Hi, Dory. What about you? What do you think about America and gambling?
5: Hi, I think it's a very addictive behavior, and I used to work in the oldest casino in Reno in 1973.
1: Wow.
5: Supporting my daughter. It was the Overland. It was real glitzy and beautiful. Chandeliers, red velvet carpets, beautiful portraits on the wall. I ran Keno tickets. People drank expensive drinks and dressed up. One day I was called upstairs to run a Keno ticket. I didn't know there was an upstairs. It was a long room with rows and rows of seats and people sitting at slot machines, green institutional walls and hazes of cigarette smoke. And I realized just what an addictive behavior it was.
1: And what do you think about now? I mean, when you look at how it's just exploded with growth and all these new ways to bet now?
5: I believe it's, you know, basically the same thing. It's an addictive behavior, no matter how you cut it. It's the same dinner. Thanks.
1: Thank you, Dory. Yes, it's amazing that we've got so many people listening to the show who've worked in casinos in the past. You know, Nathan, there was a Pew survey that I saw that found America stands out as a country with a low percentage of people who view gambling as morally wrong, only 29% compared to 89% in Indonesia and 83% in India. What do you make of that?
3: Well, I do think that that speaks to this cultural change that's you know, sweeping through the country, in the sense that, you know, if you see your friends doing it, if your friends feel like, you know, they're just like you, then what's so wrong about it? And it does feel like a harmless activity to some extent. I think one point I wanted to make, though, was that, you know, the government has long tolerated and regulated addictive behaviors. That is actually not necessarily unusual. I mean, cigarettes have been legal for many decades, of course, you know, since they were invented. And certainly there are much greater restrictions on them today. And the country's gone through a massive reckoning on cigarettes and limitations on marketing, for example, which I think could be where sports gambling is headed, and the limitations on marketing, perhaps. But, you know, the government does allow it in some capacity. And to Charles's point, you know, we choose to tax it. And I think that it's very tempting for the politicians to tax it, because no one's really going to complain about that. In fact, we just saw Rahm Emanuel, you know, potential candidate as a Democrat for governor, is proposing to fund this American Innovation Fund with gambling taxes, which would be extremely unusual, because the federal government does not tax gambling in the same way that states do. So this is still unfolding.
1: Interesting. Let's go to Rowan, who's calling in from Chicago. Rowan, what about you? What do you think about America's gambling addiction, if you want to call it that?
6: Yeah, well, I mean, with the, like, this prediction market stuff, like, personally, like, I'm less, I don't really care so much about, like, the sports gambling. But I think it's kind of disturbing that, like, there are things that you can gamble on, like, is a war going to start by a specific date? And I, like, am worried that, like, it doesn't seem like there's any guardrails to an administration from placing a bet on, you know, that a war does start, and like pushing for that policy, right? Mm-hmm. And this could be like, you know, that's just one example, but there's like all of this stuff. Like, I mean, you can bet on anything, and some of this stuff is like, to me, like kind of frankly disturbing that you can bet on it. You know, and kind of there's no safeguards against like insider trading, basically.
1: I'm assuming that you have never placed a bet on a prediction market.
6: No, I haven't.
1: No, I haven't either. I'm just checking. But Rowan, thank you very much for that. Charles, what about that? We could do an entire show just about the idea of people who have insider knowledge making a bet about something that's about to happen, you know, like an invasion, or, you know, taking the head of Venezuela and capturing him and bringing him to the United States. But what about that aspect of this that Rowan brought up there?
4: You know, I think it is alarming to us. I think, you know, and there are cases where it's hard to imagine, you know, U.S. policy being directed by somebody making a few hundred thousand dollars on a prediction market. That's obviously a lot of money, but there are other ways for people in positions of political power in the United States to make way more money than that. It's just one of many ways to capitalize being in one of those roles, which is not to say it's not alarming to us, but I, you know, I tend to think that that's a highly salient issue. The reality is something, a market like Kalshi, 85 to 90% of what they're doing, of their daily market churn, is in sports gambling. That's part of why I think it's worth focusing on. Is you know, and this is the inevitable direction of the industry. We talked about iGaming earlier. Already on some of these platforms, you can bet on what's the price of certain Bitcoin or other cryptocurrencies going to be in 5 minutes. That's just gambling. There are crypto coin casinos. Stake is one of the better known ones that are dubious.
1: I mean, the entire crypto industry could be considered gambling.
4: Mm-hmm. Certainly parts of it. Certainly, you know, sort of the worst quality parts of it. But I mean, you know, I think the addictive stuff matters because that's where the money is, right? That is the trajectory of the industry is going to be following the profit motive, and the profit is mostly in getting people hooked on your products.
1: Yeah. Well, and Nathan, just on that point about getting people hooked, as you've been reporting on this, don't people have to win to get hooked? I mean, are people really winning a lot of money all the time, or isn't the house usually winning?
3: Well, this is a really good question, and let's dig into it, because on one side you have the sports books, which they win when you lose. And, you know, it's very difficult to beat the house over time. There are professional bettors who do win, but there's not many, and for a good reason. Now, on the other side, you have the prediction markets, and one of their biggest arguments for why they should be treated differently than the sports books is because they say they're facilitating peer-to-peer trading.
1: There is no house.
3: Peer-to-peer betting. Yeah, so basically they don't win if you lose. But that's not 100% accurate. It's a fee from every trade. Mm. And so regardless of whether you win or lose, they win. And I think that's really important to note. But it is worthy of noting that they're calling this peer-to-peer trading. They say it is different than for what the sports books do. Therefore, they say, you know, we're not going to be as much of a predatory actor as the sports books, which really benefit greatly if you lose a lot of money.
1: All right, our number is 844-4MIDDLE. That's 844-464-3353. Tolliver, what is coming in at listentothemiddle.com?
7: Tom from WNIJ says, it already has affected major sports. I recall it took college basketball a quarter century to recover from points shaving. I don't know what that is. Johannes in Florida says, the U.S. scam economy deepens, so why not add to it by expanding the poverty industry? Legalize gambling to get more money from poor and working class people that they couldn't get in the stock and crypto markets. Mm. Meanwhile, China is building the future. Just pathetic.
1: Strong words. Again, you can reach out at listentothemiddle.com. Let's get back to the phones. And Ron, who's calling in from Cincinnati, Ohio. Ron, what do you think?
8: Well, I'm not a fan of the casino version of it, but the sports betting, I think that's awesome because it's a benefit for the common man if you look at it from a different perspective. I mean, let's face it, these days college players are getting paid. The NFL players that are getting paid today are getting tons more than they used to get. All the sports people are getting paid, and if you go to the average sports event, concession stand costs have gone up. The average families had to pay a lot more. Mm-hmm. And so when their team wins, this is a great way for them to actually benefit instead of just sitting in the stands going, yay, at least, you know, it benefits their pockets.
1: So are you use these sports betting platforms?
8: Oh, yeah.
1: Yeah, a lot? Like, how, like every day are you on there?
8: The key thing is you have to have discipline. You have to treat it like a job, and it'll actually start to pay you like a job. But you have to have discipline. I know there's the addictive thing, but, you know, it's America. You can get addicted to anything and everything in America if you put your mind into it. But if you have some discipline, you'd be surprised at what can happen. Sometimes this helps people come up with down money for a payment on a house.
1: Yeah.
8: You know what I mean?
1: Right. Although they could lose it too. Right. Yeah, that would be the other
8: Yeah, but it's yin and yang, you know what I mean? It's right. Like at one point in America, we restricted people from alcohol.
1: Right.
8: Now we don't. I mean, it's amazing that that happened when you look at our history. But, yeah, at one point we restricted that.
1: Yeah.
8: Now we still have it, and, yeah, there's still going to be alcoholics, but not everybody and the majority that uses it is an alcoholic.
1: Right. Ron, thank you so much for that call. Very good points. Charles, what do you think? It is a good point that this is America. This is how we do things.
4: I mean, I think that's kind of true, and that gets to the point you made earlier about, you know, moralizing. We as Americans don't like making moral judgments. We don't like saying that it's bad to do stuff. And then my counter argument is almost nobody's actually consistent on this, right? Nobody. I think it's fine that heroin's illegal. I think it's fine that methamphetamine's illegal. I think it's fine that cocaine's illegal. I also think it's fine that pot's illegal, federally legal, and still in the majority of states, because those are all addictive, harmful products that really do ruin lives and have high potential to ruin lives. I think, you know, there is a legal and, in some senses, normative consensus on this. People talk about alcohol. We've decided that we want to live with alcohol. That's our right as a democratic society. Alcohol kills 180,000 people a year. That's almost double the number of deaths associated with illegal drugs of all kinds.
9: Yeah.
4: So, you know, I don't look at that and go, things are going great with alcohol. We should follow that model with everything else. That does not seem like a council of success to me.
9: Yeah, yeah. I was thinking the same thing.
1: Yeah. Nathan, what do you think?
10: Yeah, I mean, I you know, can't necessarily express a political opinion on it, but I would say that, you know, I think the right to do something dumb with your money has certainly been something that feels like it's sort of entrenched in society. But the, you know, the right to lose all of your money, does the government have a responsibility to step in there and to stop it? Well, I think, you know, you could make a very strong argument that regulators have a responsibility to at least prevent these companies from, you know, engaging in marketing behaviors, for example, and user interface design that might cause you to want to, you know, continue to do this until it does become a problem.
1: Well, we're going to talk in a moment about what exactly the government may do. There are a number of proposals out there with all of this rapid change happening in the marketplace to put some regulations on gaming. Again, our number is 844-4MIDDLE. That's 844-464-3353. Or you can reach out at listentothemiddle.com. And Tolliver, as we've said, there was a federal ban on sports betting passed in 1992. It was struck down by the Supreme Court in 2018. And the person who initially fought against it was former New Jersey Governor, Republican Chris Christie.
9: That do shock me. Yeah, now even he is saying that something needs to be done about prediction markets. Here he is on CNBC.
11: It was a six-year fight that I led and New Jersey led to get sports gambling available to be legalized and regulated by states, and a long and expensive fight that we won against the leagues. And now we have someone coming in these prediction markets who is blatantly breaking the law in states across this entire country. 40 states have legalized sports gambling, and with that legalization, taking the responsibility to regulate it.
1: So far, the Trump administration has fought against the state's rights to regulate prediction markets, saying the federal government is the exclusive regulator of them.
9: Mm-hmm.
1: And Tolliver, as we go to break, what are we listening to here?
9: This is Madonna with a song called Gambler. She's only performed this song live one time, and I'd bet 100% odds that no one listening has ever heard of this song.
1: I've never heard of this song, yeah.
9: I, you know, more
10: don't make bets like that.
9: Coming up in the middle, yeah.

0: 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Meet the leaders thinking bigger and differently about what's possible for their communities in Minnesota, North Dakota, South Dakota, and the 23 Native nations that share that same geography. More information at bushfoundation.org.
1: Over the past year, the sight of armed, uniformed National Guard troops has become commonplace here in Washington, D.C., sparking public outcry. But what do Guard members think?
2: I will say very frankly that the bad taste that this mission left in my mouth, it actually embarrasses me to be involved in any way.
1: We hear from several who are worried about the new norms the deployment has established on All Things Considered from NPR News.
0: Beginning at 4 p.m. Central, 3 Mountain on Prairie Public.
3: This is The Middle. I'm Jeremy Hobson. This hour we're asking if America has a gambling problem. I'm joined by Manhattan Institute Senior Fellow Charles Fain Lehman and Axios Business Reporter Nathan Bomey. Our number is 844-4-MIDDLE. That's 844-464-3353. And before we get back to the phones, let's just talk quickly about solutions. There's a bipartisan group of senators that wants to crack down on prediction markets in particular, which are regulated by the CFTC. Nathan, is there any consensus on regulation?
4: I don't think there's a consensus, and there is some bipartisan support there to take action here. Some people who say Congress never intended for the Exchange Act to be used in this way, but there are states also that are fighting this. We got state governments that say our gaming commissions are responsible for regulating sports betting, and the federal government should really butt out. But I think the real X factor here is that President Trump's self-appointed chair of the Commodity Futures Trading Commission, Mike Selig, who happens to be the only member of the CFTC right now because there are no other sitting members, is essentially controlling the regulatory landscape here. And he has expressed pretty firm support for prediction markets. So they are going to continue to wage a legal fight for this. And a lot of people do believe this will end up at the Supreme Court.
3: Those of us watching on video or on YouTube could see that Charles was nodding his head as you said that, Nathan. Charles, your thoughts about that there's only one member on the CFTC. And also, what do you think reasonable regulation would look like?
5: I think prediction markets have an extremely favorable regulatory environment right now with Selig at the CFTC, and they're going for it as hard as they can. And I do think we're basically guaranteed to see a circuit split and therefore move into the Supreme Court. That can and probably will change at some point. I think there's a really big regulatory question about just who's competent to handle this. The state gambling regulation commissions, often not great. The CFTC, they just did testimony in front of the Agriculture Commission in Congress, right? Like they're supposed to be doing agricultural commodities, and this has become their job. It's very strange. You know, look, to me, at a regulatory level, the specifics actually don't matter that much. What matters is reintroducing friction into the process of gambling, whether that means deposit limits, whether that means getting gambling off of phones, which in my mind would be a huge victory if you had to drive to the casino to do it, whether that means
3: But could that ever happen at this point? Do you think that is a realistic possibility?
5: Gambling is not available on a phone on phones in many of the states where it's legal. There's an active bill. There's a bill in consideration in Ohio right now to say we're going to remove gambling from phones. Do I think it's going to pass? I don't know. I think it could. I think this gets to an important reality is, whenever I talk about this issue, people say to me, you can't put the genie back in the tube, you can't put the toothpaste back in the bottle. And my response is, sports gambling was illegal nationwide in 2017. Like, that was just the status quo. It was illegal everywhere but Nevada. But for NCAA v. Murphy, it would have remained the case. Mm-hmm. And so I think it is entirely possible for Congress, for the state legislatures, for a different CFTC to take some degree of action to rein this stuff in.
3: All right, let's get back to the phones. Anne is calling in from St. Louis. Anne, what do you think about this?
6: Well, I do think there's a problem. From personal experience, I was married to a compulsive gambler many, many years ago. And what I saw and what I see now, with especially young men, is there's a tremendous adrenaline rush. So physiologically, there's a big response, whether they're winning or losing. And so I think that may be where the addictive part comes from, because I would notice with my husband, he'd be just on cloud nine. And this was before I knew he even had a gambling issue. but, you know, he has very, very good behavior, very high, very joyful, the whole thing. But then those lows were really low. And so you see these younger kids doing this, and they don't have any, you know, gatekeeping. And so what happens when they continue to want that adrenaline, you know, rush? So it's not like a drug you have to buy and put in your body, or alcohol to put in your body. It's something your body's creating for you. You know, that high adrenaline rush, I think that that might be potentially in the future, it's going to be a huge demise for these kids. I call them kids because to me, everybody's young, but yeah.
3: Well, what do you tell people just based on your own experience that you were married to a compulsive gambler? What do you tell people now about that? Would you give, do you give advice?
6: Once a gambler, always a gambler. I left the marriage after 4 years, but if somebody had said to me, look, they will never get over it. They can be dry and clean for years. And that happened to my ex-husband. He, you know, he went to PA at the time. There was only like one meeting a night in the entire area. You know, recovered, was good. Big company, nationwide company, and completely lost it. Lost the house at Aspen, lost everything 20 years later.
3: Wow.
6: It never stopped. It never stopped. You know, so they can go. They can kind of hide it for a long time, too. And maybe it looks like they're not doing it or it's in control, but it's not. It's extremely addictive. And again, I think it's because it's biologically something they're creating on their own.
3: Right, right.
6: Yeah.
3: And thank you very much for that call, Nathan. You know, you hear that personal experience and the warning to others about the potential harms of gambling.
4: Yeah, it is sad, you know, and I think what it illustrates is that to some extent there is a public health crisis here that I think we haven't really, you know, got our arms around yet. This idea that maybe we should be investing federal funds in how in dealing with this, which the federal government really doesn't do that right now. This is more of that's more done on a state level. I would say that I do think that, you know, people can actually overcome this and stop gambling. I think that's, you know, that's the case, just like you can stop drinking, you can stop smoking. But that doesn't necessarily change the fact that many people can fall into a trap.
3: Yeah. Let's go to Kelly in Plymouth, Michigan. Kelly, what do you think about this, America's gambling habit?
7: Hi. I think it's just a horrible addiction. And it seems like you have to just almost let the person you love hit rock bottom, sadly.
3: Do you have experience with that?
7: Yes. Yes, I do. I have an adult child that is in denial, but in just addicted to online gambling.
3: And is it the new kind of like sports betting online on his phone, or is it the prediction markets, you know, what the betting is?
7: I believe he's doing sports betting mostly. Mm-hmm. Mostly he and his college friends, they have fun with it. It's everywhere.
3: What would you like to see done about it, Kelly?
7: Probably like what they did with smoking. There needs to be some serious commitment to help just ban it legally. But I think that's going to be a long ways off, because anytime there's any way to make any money, that's the name of the game, so to speak, with anything. Yeah. It's always about money.
3: Yeah,
7: it's going to be a hard thing to get away.
3: Yeah. Well, thank you very much for the call. And, you know, it's interesting, Charles, just, I mean, this is not a perfect sampling of every single person in the country. But the fact is, we've heard from a lot of people who have had, you know, personal experiences, who are very worried about the negative consequences of this. We heard from that guy who's, you know, loves doing it. But it seems like there's a lot of people that are not so happy about this.
5: Yeah, absolutely. Said among people who gamble, about a third have report that somebody's expressed concern about their gambling to them. You know, I gambling addiction is a horrible thing, just like any addiction. It can have, you know, that sort of, we have good evidence on increasing, in certain circumstances, its tendency to exacerbate risk of domestic violence, its tendency to exacerbate risk of acts of crime, violent or otherwise. That's a real and alarming harm. You know, I think part of the challenge with gambling is that it's something that the user does to himself, but, and therefore we are reticent about regulating it. But part of getting over that, much like with smoking, where part of how we got over our concern about regulating smoking was talking about secondhand smoke, similarly with gambling, you know, at some point we have to say there are knock-on effects, that there are effects on the people around you.
3: Right.
5: Gambling addiction is the addiction with the highest incidence of suicide of any addiction overall.
3: Wow.
5: Suicide, of course, harms the people who engage it, but also it hurts the people around them. There were real and lasting consequences. And, you know, in my mind, are those consequences worth having some fun betting on your phone? Not personally to me.
3: Yeah. Richard is calling in from Kansas City, Kansas. Hi, Richard. Go ahead with your thoughts.
8: Hey, what's going on? The Kansas legalized, I believe, in 2022, fall 2022. And I had a group of buddies, like, love watching, you know, football, baseball, basketball, all that stuff. And we had a blast with it. You know, it was a lot of fun. And I think our group of four buddies is a great example of, you know, a lot of people can control it. Mm. Myself, I got sucked in pretty good. And it was something that, like, I kind of hid from my buddies, even, you know, how much I was actually betting, how often, just because I was embarrassed about it. But it was fun. I thought, like, all right, this next parlay, I'm gonna hit it and then I can win my money back. And, you know, it didn't get too deep, but I also did notice that, I mean, it was really starting to take away from, you know, the love of the game, watching the games, the outcomes of the games, just like the time spent too with our buddies. So,
3: and would you say that overall, you're up or down?
8: Oh, down. Yeah, way down.
3: Mm. Interesting.
8: Yeah, I would probably say, probably close to $7,500 down over that year, over the years.
3: Wow.
8: Maybe close to 10. Yeah.
3: Wow. Well, Richard, thank you very much for that call. And Nathan, there we go. Somebody who's enjoying it, having a good time, has lost money on it and realized that it maybe got out of hand.
4: Yeah, you know, and I think the strongest argument that the sports books have always had is that they say it's akin to maybe going to a Broadway show, in the sense that, let's say you spend $200 on a Broadway ticket and dinner that night, parking perhaps if you try to park in Manhattan, and, you know, that wouldn't be that much different than losing $200 on the Yankee game that day if you bet on it. And, you know, I think there is an argument to be made there that there's a degree of to which this is just entertainment. But again, I think the difference, of course, is the addictive quality to this, as we've been talking about this hour. And I do wonder if we'd benefit from more education on this issue, perhaps at a young age. You know, you look at cigarette smoking rates, for example, over time, they're at an all-time low now, and kids are smoking at lower rates than ever, probably because education on this issue has been so well done. You know, but I think because sports gambling is such a new thing for most Americans, most people don't really know much about it, and I think are very susceptible to.
3: Lauren is in Blacksburg, Virginia. Lauren, what about you? What do you think about America's gambling habit or addiction?
9: I think that overall there is a gambling issue in America, and it stems from like two major forms of escapism. Through sports betting, it's been highly gamified, and people start doing it for fun, and you never really know if you're going to get addicted. And then these prediction markets, people, it's more of a nihilistic escapism where it feels like since the pandemic started, there's been a sort of loss after loss of freedom from the, like, having to stay in your home from the pandemic, and then loss of DEI programs and scholarships and funding to go to school. And currently I'm going to university in Blacksburg, Virginia Tech, and I hear a lot of my peers talking about the sports betting just as if it's some sort of, in the same conversations as talking about video games. And then I hear about these bets on, like, who's winning elections and what legislation will get passed, sort of betting against what they want, where it's, if I'm going to lose the NSF research position I was guaranteed, then I'm going to get money out of it.
3: So you like bet against yourself in the prediction market. Yeah, right. But a very interesting point, Lauren, about sort of the escapism here and the connection to COVID-19. I hadn't thought about that. But Charles, the fact that it's being done on the phones, and we know that there are so many other things that we get addicted to on our phones, social media and just the phones themselves. How much of that is connected to the explosion of it, just the dopamine kick from the phone?
5: You know, I think absolutely, and that's a critical part of it. Earlier when Doreen called, I thought about the classic book about machine gambling in Las Vegas. It's called Addiction by Design by Natasha Dalshull, and she spent over a decade talking to people who are addicted, talking to people in the industry. It's like a comprehensive book on the topic. It's fascinating. And the thing she discovers is, you know, if you've ever seen somebody who's really addicted to slot machines, they'd sit there and go over and over and over and over. Mm-hmm. And it's horrifying to watch. They just give their money away. And what she discovers is the reason that they do this is to enter what she calls the machine zone, the sort of dissociative state where you're just sort of completely self-annihilating. You're totally absorbed into the machine. There's nothing but you and pulling the lever over and over and over again. And the book was extremely successful when it came out, because it came out in about 2012, which is just as social media and the phones were really taking off. People were like, oh, that's happened to me. I know exactly what that's like. It's totally available. You know, and I think that used to be an experience that you needed to go to Las Vegas for, that sort of total self-annihilation through a machine. And the machines are designed to do this, right? Yeah. The industry knows this. That's what they're selling. And now it is available to everyone everywhere all the time. There's something in our brains that does that, and we can turn it on much more easily than we used to.
3: Yeah. Nathan, I'm going to go to you for the last word here, because there is a larger picture question I want to ask as well, which is, is some of this just about how difficult it is now in America to make money the old-fashioned way, enough to make a living, and that people are looking for a way to get rich quick?
4: I was wondering if that was going to come up, because I do believe that the fact that a lot of people just feel like they can't get ahead and they have to do something desperate to make money could be a part of this. You know, I certainly think that, you know, people have an elevated risk profile. Crypto is probably a part of that. Sports betting, I think it's a part of that. And, you know, get rich quick schemes have always been a part of America. You know, that's why the lottery is always been a thing. You know, the government runs the lottery, though. So the government is part of this, and they profit off of addiction. I think that's something to a message to leave your listeners with.
3: That was Axios business reporter Nathan Bomey, who's been covering this issue along with Charles Fain Lehman, a senior fellow at the Manhattan Institute. We recorded that conversation back in April, and keep an eye on your feeds, because next week we are dropping a special episode all about who? Tolliver. I'm going to find out everything about you, Tolliver. All of your secrets, what you like, what you don't like about the middle. Oh, it's going to be all about Tolliver next week. And we're going to be back with our regular show, taking your calls on which institutions still earn your trust at a time when faith in institutions seems to be slipping. Everything from the Supreme Court to state and local government. That is next week. And another program note: if you want your voice featured in an upcoming special, we are fast approaching the 25th anniversary of 9/11. And Tolliver, you know, there are a lot of voting age Americans now who weren't even alive on that day or don't remember anything about it. So we want to know, what does 9/11 mean to you now? Tolliver, can you tell people the phone number again, please, in case they forgot?
10: Sure. You can call us at 844-4MIDDLE. That's 844-464-3353.
3: All right, or go to listentothemiddle.com. Again, what does 9/11 mean to you? Also, we're going on the road. We have two live shows coming up, one in Kansas City on September 23rd, one in Portsmouth, New Hampshire on September 29th. We're going to be talking about some important issues ahead of the midterms. You're not going to want to miss that. If you're in the areas that we're coming to, please come see us live. You can find out more about that at listentothemiddle.com. That is listentothemiddle.com. And you can follow us on Substack at listentothemiddle.substack.com. Okay, that's all the programming notes I have right now. Here are the credits. The Middle is brought to you by Long Nook Media, distributed by Illinois Public Media, in Urbana, Illinois, and produced by Harrison Patino, Danny Alexander, Sam Burmistaz, John Barth, Marina Price, and Johnny Leonidas. Our technical director is Steve Mork. I'm Jeremy Hobson, along with Tolliver, and I will talk to you.

0: Mostly clear tonight. Lows mid-40s to mid-50s. For tomorrow, mostly sunny with increasing clouds late in the west. Highs mid-70s to mid-80s. Tomorrow night's lows in the low 50s to low 60s. Sunday, partly to mostly cloudy. Breezy west and central with a chance of thunderstorms, mainly west and central. Highs will be in the 80s. And that is our forecast from Prairie Public. Thank you for listening. And thanks for your continued support of Prairie Public. We really appreciate it and need you.
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0: Big cuts ahead in the water supply for Arizona.
1: It's all part of a sweeping new plan to manage the shrinking Colorado River and rein in demand for the river's water through 2028.
0: For Friday, August 21st, this is All Things Considered from NPR News. I'm David Folkenflik.
1: And I'm Juana Summers. Flock cameras are being vandalized around the country. A protest against this police surveillance technology is spreading like wildfire.
0: Privacy advocates say there's a reason for that.
2: Law enforcement is affirmatively restricted against getting up in our business as we go about our daily lives.
1: And down under, big tech giants will be required to pay to publish news coverage from Aussie news outlets.
3: They need to negotiate with Australian media companies, like required by the Australian government, or to lobby Washington to put pressure on Australia government.
0: First news.
4: Live from NPR News in Washington, I'm Ryland Barton. The Supreme Court has paused an appeals court order on President Trump's $400 million ballroom project, meaning construction can carry on for now. NPR's Emily Fang reports.
5: The Supreme Court put a stay on a lower court's order to halt construction, but the higher court did not give an explanation for its decision. Two lower courts already ruled that the ballroom project is likely illegal because Congress never approved it. But this Supreme Court order means the administration can continue with the 90,000-square-foot addition to the White House. The Trump administration has argued the ballroom is not just an aesthetic necessity, but a national security issue as well. In materials supplied to the Supreme Court, D. John Sauer, the Solicitor General and a former personal lawyer for Trump, said the future ballroom would include a sniper's nest, drone-proof roofs, and a hospital. Emily Fang, NPR News, Washington.
4: The Department of Education is threatening the American Bar Association's ability to accredit law schools. NPR's Janaki Mehta reports this is the Trump administration's latest attack on the ABA.
6: In most states, a school must be ABA approved for students to take the bar exam and become licensed lawyers. The Trump administration has called out the ABA as being too progressive, including for its diversity, equity, and inclusion policies. Now, the Education Department has taken its first step to strip the ABA of its power to accredit law schools. A department spokesperson told NPR that the ABA did not comply with its accreditation regulations and shared a near 500-page report that in part claims that the ABA is not sufficiently independent of the institutions it accredits. Melissa Hart, who chairs the ABA's accreditation council, said, quote, "The council is confident it complies with the Higher Education Act and with the department's requirements for accreditors. A final decision to take away the ABA's accreditation power could take months." Janaki Mehta, NPR News.
4: Northwest Indiana is in its second week of power outages due to storms that hit the state on August 11th. Barbangiano reports city and state officials are calling for more transparency from electricity provider Northern Indiana Public Service Company, or NIPSCO.
7: NIPSCO says nearly 375,000 customers lost power in what they called the worst outage in the company's history, and estimates the power is still out for nearly 68,000 customers. Gary, Indiana was one of the hardest hit areas. NIPSCO says they expect power will be back there Tuesday. Gary Mayor Eddie Melton says it's been a frustrating situation.
8: I have to demand that NIPSCO provide more accurate restoration times specifically for Gary, because the information that was shared was omitting Gary.
7: Indiana Governor Mike Braun, in a social media post Thursday, praised crews working around the clock to restore power. He also urged NIPSCO to take the situation seriously. For NPR News, I'm Barbangiano in Indianapolis.
4: This is NPR News from Washington.
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10: 4 minutes past the hour, it's All Things Considered on member-supported Prairie Public. From the newsroom, I'm Danielle Webster. President Donald Trump said Thursday he would nominate a prominent lawyer in the North Dakota Attorney General's office to become North Dakota's next federal district court judge. That's according to reporting from the North Dakota Monitor. Phil Axe has served as Solicitor General for the office since 2023. If confirmed to the bench, he would fill a vacancy left by former U.S. District Judge Dan Traynor, who was appointed to the 8th Circuit Court of Appeals. North Dakota Attorney General Drew Wrigley described Axe as supremely intelligent and hardworking. And North Dakota's Department of Environmental Quality has updated its harmful algal bloom advisories. New HABs were found in Lake Isabel in Kidder County and West Lake Napoleon in Logan County. This brings the total number of state water bodies with active advisories or warnings to 12. HABs can form quickly in warm, sunny weather and stagnant water. They can produce cyanotoxins that can make people or animals ill. An advisory means a bloom is present in portions of the water body. A warning means a bloom covers a significant portion throughout. DEQ welcomes reports of harmful algal blooms from the public. They can be submitted via their website. Sunny skies this hour in Williston, 79 degrees, mostly sunny in Minot and 85. Bismarck Mandan, mostly sunny, 79. Dickinson, sunny, 84. Grand Forks, East Grand Forks, mostly sunny, 84. Devil's Lake, sunny skies, 81 degrees. Partly sunny in Fargo-Moorhead, 84. And Jamestown, cloudy, 73 degrees. Mostly clear tonight, lows in the mid-40s to mid-50s. And mostly sunny tomorrow, increasing clouds late in the west. Highs in the mid-70s to the mid-80s. 6 minutes past the hour for Prairie Public, I'm Danielle Webster. Up next on All Things Considered, the federal government finally has a new plan for the shrinking Colorado River, with its two biggest reservoirs at record lows, Arizona, California, and Nevada, will have to make major water cuts. Stay with us.
11: 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I'm Juana Summers.
12: And I'm David Folkenflik. For years, the water level of the Colorado River has been dwindling. Climate change and drought are part of the problem, so is heavy demand by cities and by farms. Seven states rely on the river. Today, the federal government finally announced which ones will need to cut back their water usage over the next 2 years. The cuts will come from Arizona, California, and Nevada. Here to tell us more is KJZZ's Alex Hager in Phoenix. Hey, Alex.
13: Thanks for having me.
12: So let's get to it. What have we learned from today's announcement?
13: States spent years negotiating a new plan for sharing the river, but they could not agree on how to do it. So the federal government had to step in and decide for them. And today we found out exactly how much water will get cut and who is going to get less. Arizona, California, and Nevada will take about 20% less water from the river over the next 2 years. Arizona will shoulder the largest portion of those cuts. The plan does not force cuts for the upstream states of Colorado, Utah, Wyoming, and New Mexico, because the federal government doesn't think it has the authority to do that. The federal government built a lot of the dams and canals that move water in the downstream states, which is why they think they do have the legal power to make changes there.
12: What does that mean for the people who live in these states?
13: The biggest impact from these cuts is going to fall on cities in the Phoenix and Tucson areas. But people who live here are not going to see their taps go dry. For example, cities around Phoenix get a lot of water from a giant canal that carries the Colorado River across the desert. But like any good investor, those cities have diverse portfolios. They also get water from underground. Some of it's naturally occurring. Some of it they have been storing there for this very moment. A lot of them get water from another nearby river. That's the Salt River. Mm-hmm. So when there's less Colorado River water coming in, they can just lean harder on those other sources to make up the difference. However, it takes a lot of expensive new construction to get all of that water to the people who use it. So over time, people who live here will see their water bills keep going up. A lot of the experts I talk to say we're not running out of water, but we are running out of cheap water.
12: Well, you know, bills go up. How have the reaction been from the states that are going to see these big cuts?
13: Yeah, the reaction has been mostly positive, but with an asterisk. The 20% cut is actually pretty welcome news for Arizona, California, and Nevada. The federal government said it has the authority to cut their water up to 40%. Those states negotiated with the feds to avoid that worst-case scenario. Arizona said that would be catastrophic for its people and economy. So this is a small sigh of relief. But these rules only last for 2 years, and those bigger cuts could be necessary by then.
12: So if that only lasts for 2 years, sounds like we're kind of kicking the can down the road.
13: Yeah, that's kind of right. Today's announcement is not a long-term solution. The Colorado River is in this mess because 26 years of drought and climate change have been sapping its water, and people have not made huge cutbacks to demand accordingly. This is a long-term problem, and it needs a long-term solution. That would take even bigger cuts across a larger area. It would probably mean cutting into the large amount of water used on farms and ranches. Right now, the main focus is on keeping enough water in the nation's two largest reservoirs. That's Lake Powell and Lake Mead. Those reservoirs can generate hydropower for millions of people across the West, and they both hit record low levels this month. So the priority is keeping those dams and reservoirs working somewhat normally for the next couple of years. Beyond that, the states that use the Colorado River are absolutely not out of the woods yet.
12: I've been speaking with KJZC's Alex Hager. Alex, thanks so much.
13: Thank you for having me.
11: The company Flock Safety, which makes automated license plate readers that police use to track vehicles, held its annual conference this week. Their product is meeting growing resistance. According to the advocacy group DFlock, at least 100 cities have deactivated the cameras or canceled their contracts. As NPR's Meg Anderson reports, some people are so fed up with Flock cameras.
14: A couple times a week, Brady O'Rourke walks to the busy street near his house in Crystal, Minnesota. He carries a big metal pole with a bright yellow sign taped to the end.
15: Yeah, this is a roof rake that I've never used.
14: A roof rake, for those in less wintry climates, is something people use to scrape snow off their house. Although he has different plans for this one.
15: Thank you.
14: When we get to the intersection, we come to a Flock camera. It's about 12 feet tall. Normally, this camera would record everyone who drives down this street. Not right now. O'Rourke lifts his pole into the air and blocks the camera with his sign.
15: And then I'll just stand here and I'll wave to people. I'll do it for, 20, 30 minutes.
14: As we stand there, some drivers wave back and smile.
15: Yep. Thumbs up. I'll take it.
14: O'Rourke is part of a growing movement against automated license plate readers like Flock. According to Flock, more than 5,000 law enforcement agencies use their technology. Every month, those cameras capture billions of license plates and other details about a car. That allows police to see where a driver has been over time. People going to work, to the doctor, to daycare to pick up their kids. Claire Garvey is a privacy lawyer at New York University's Policing Project.
16: What we've enabled in practical reality is law enforcement to go back and look at where any of us was at any given point in time.
14: She says she wants to see more oversight from lawmakers.
16: We did not set up a system of governance in this country that says, just don't do anything wrong and you won't have anything to worry about. What we said is, no, actually law enforcement is affirmatively restricted against getting up in our business as we go about our daily lives.
14: Police leaders say Flock cameras help them locate stolen vehicles and missing people. And a recent preliminary study seemed to show that they can deter car theft. But the technology has also been abused. Police officers, for instance, have used it to stalk ex-girlfriends. A sheriff's office in Texas used it to track a woman who may have had an abortion. That has led some people to take matters into their own hands.
17: Police are investigating after a Flock camera was vandalized.
18: Two Flock cameras were vandalized in Benson, that's east of Tucson, over the weekend.
19: Three damaged automated license plate reader cameras in the city.
14: According to an NPR review, Flock cameras have been vandalized in at least 36 states. They've been stolen, sawed down, crashed into, covered in paint and stickers, even shot at with guns. Instagram and TikTok are filled with tongue-in-cheek how-to videos, like how to discreetly saw through a metal pole. Garrett Langley is the CEO and co-founder of Flock.
20: These are people being amped up to go do something, and I don't think that they're being given the

0: so transparent about the business, right? We don't own this data. We don't sell this data. Cities have control over how long it's stored and who it's shared with.
1: Langley says if people have concerns, they should take it up with their city council. Organizers with DFLOC, which publishes the locations of license plate readers, agree. This week is the group's National Week of Action. They say more than 25,000 people are registered for events around the country, things like protests and education sessions, which offer people a legal way to use their voice. Meg Anderson, NPR News.
2: This midterm election year has seen plenty of political battles over redistricting. That is, over redrawing congressional district borders, sometimes to favor one political party over another, also known as gerrymandering. Why gerrymandering? As part of our Word of the Week series, NPR's Scott Newman maps it out.
3: You've likely heard of Samuel Adams and John Hancock. Here he is putting his famous signature on the Declaration of Independence in the musical 1776.
4: That's a pretty large signature, Johnny.
5: So Fat George in London can read it without his glasses.
3: Hancock and Adams hailed from Massachusetts and both signed the Declaration and the Articles of Confederation. But there was also Elbridge Gerry, who put his John Hancock on those important documents, too. Elbridge who, you might ask?
6: Gerry was important, particularly in the early years during the Revolutionary War.
3: Today, he's mostly forgotten, says historian and author David O. Stewart. But he leaves a somewhat lamentable legacy. As governor of Massachusetts in 1812, Gerry approved a bill that created a sprawling state Senate district to benefit his party. Some said the contorted district looked like a salamander.
6: When the embarrassing cartoon was created to make fun of the district, it was named for him because he was the guy who had signed the bill.
3: But when the term gerrymander caught on, it wasn't with the hard G sound of Gerry's surname. That didn't help much to keep him in the public memory, even though he went on to become one of James Madison's vice presidents a few years after the infamous gerrymandering incident. Doug Harper is founder of the etymology dictionary etymonline.com.
7: If you asked people on the street today, they wonder if it was Jerry Seinfeld we were talking about.
3: Harper says that when someone's name becomes the name of something else, you have an eponym. Think of the slang term MacGyver, named after the TV character, famous for improvising clever solutions. Gerrymandering, though, took its own winding path into the language, Harper says.
7: It's a word, but it comes out of a visual image. In a way, it describes the picture.
3: Despite the important part Elbridge Gerry played in America's independence, 250 years later, we remember him, if at all, only for a forgotten battle over legislative districts. Scott Newman, NPR News.

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2: All righty, what is there to do this weekend in North Dakota? 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There will be live music, food trucks, games for the kids, and maybe your next forever four-legged friend. Minot Pride and the Fjord Fest continue in the Magic City all weekend. And in Dickinson tonight, starting at 7 p.m. Mountain, you can swim under the

0: stars at the West River Community Center. 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Up next on All Things Considered, a lawsuit over who owns AI-generated characters raises questions about whether it is truly art. 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
2: 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I'm David Folkenflik.
3: And I'm Juana Summers. Around the country, kids have been going wild for characters collectively known as Italian brain rot.
4: Calalino, calala! Let's go! Yeah!
3: These brain rot memes are generated using artificial intelligence, and you can find them on social media, YouTube, and in video games. And their popularity has sparked a fight over who, if anyone, owns them. NPR's Jeff Brumfiel has more on the brewing legal battle.
5: Grown-ups can find Italian brain rot pretty confusing, and attorneys Josh Geller and Aaron Moss are no exception.
6: What's the cow that is Saturn-shaped?
7: Oh, yes.
6: Vaca Saturnina. Hold on, let me find that.
5: They're talking about a ridiculous character that is somehow both a cow and the planet Saturn.
8: La vacca Saturno Saturnita.
5: Its Italian-sounding name is part of the joke. It didn't come from Italy at all. It came from an image generator running on some anonymous server in a data center. Moss and Geller are copyright lawyers at the firm Mitchell, Silberberg & Knopp, and you might wonder why they're having to learn about all this stuff. Well, it's because brain rot has found its way into court. Josh Geller.
6: I think the one that's most at issue in our lawsuit is tongue-tongue-tongue-sahur.
5: Sometimes just Tung-Tung Sahur, depends who you ask. Tung-Tung Sahur is one of the biggest characters in Italian brain rot. He looks like a wooden stick with a face and human feet, and he's holding a baseball bat. Weird, I know, but the youth love him.
9: Open it. Oh! Tung-Tung!
5: As you can hear in this YouTube video, the fight over Tung-Tung began last year. He was featured in a very popular video game just months after the character popped up on the internet. The game is called Steal a Brain Rot. In the game, different brain rot characters come out on a conveyor belt and players pick them up.
9: I call these, this is mine, mine.
5: But they can also steal brain rots from each other.
9: Bro, who just took my stuff? Sammy, what the?
5: After it debuted last spring, Steal a Brain Rot quickly became one of the hottest games on the platform, Roblox. But then the company that makes it got a letter from another company in France. That company claimed to represent the creator of Tung-Tung Sahur and demanded that the game buy a license for Tung-Tung's use. Now, this sort of thing happens all the time. If you want to put Darth Vader in a video game, for example, you'd have to pay a fee to Disney. But lawyer Aaron Moss says Tung-Tung and his ilk are different.
7: It's our client's position that the various brain rots that are featured in this game, because they were created by AI, are not protectable. They're not owned by anybody.
5: Because Tung-Tung and the other brain rot characters are generated by a computer, he says, no human can own the license. Steve Stein, a lawyer representing the French company, disagrees. He says the characters were made by humans, and even if it didn't take much effort, that still counts under the law.
10: If I sat here right now and like drew a picture of something, right, and I spent 30 seconds doing that, that could be copyrightable.
5: According to court records, Tung Tung's creator made the character in 15 minutes using just 7 prompts on an AI image generator. But Stein says there's a lot more to Tung Tung than meets the eye. It turns out the character isn't a wooden stick after all. It's actually a type of Indonesian drum called a kentongan.
10: And during Ramadan, those kentongans are used to wake up people for sahur, a pre-fast meal.
5: The young man who made Tung Tung Sahur is from Indonesia. Stein argues the character is an artistic expression based on his culture. That means Tung Tung was made by a person, not a computer, and as such, Stein claims the creator and the French company that represents him should get a cut.
10: The core of this dispute is whether a deep-pocketed company like the one that owns Steel Brain Rot can take characters created through an involved creative process, generate millions of dollars by using these characters without permission, and not give the people who created them a dime merely because AI played some role.
5: Tung Tung Sahur is on the front line of a much broader question about AI and art. Mark McKenna is a law professor at UCLA. He says the courts have already ruled that
11: a fully AI-generated character wouldn't be subject to copyright. There has to be human authorship involved in the creation of it.
5: But how much involvement is still a very open question. There are some technical reasons to do with trademark and copyright that mean this case may not settle it. But McKenna says he believes sooner or later some AI-generated art will be protected, in part because U.S. intellectual property law doesn't really care if the art's any good.
11: In general, the standard for originality is pretty low. It doesn't have to be, you know, something that's like the most creative thing in the history of the world.
5: There are many millions to be made. The question is, who gets a slice of Italian brain rot pie? Jeff Brumfiel, NPR News.
12: Australia has already banned social media for children under 16. This week, the Australian government passed laws that may spark a new battle with U.S. tech giants. Google and Meta are among the companies that will be forced to pay in order to distribute content from Australian news outlets, as Christina Cucoglia reports.
13: Ora.
14: In Parliament, Australia's Prime Minister Anthony Albanese hailed the changes as a model for the democratic world.
15: They encourage these tech giants to do deals with media companies. But if they don't, they will make a payment that will directly assist in the employment of journalists.
14: The message to Google, Meta, LinkedIn and TikTok's owner ByteDance is make commercial deals with Australian media outlets to fund newsrooms or face a 2.5% levy on digital advertising revenues in Australia. NPR has requested comment, but there's been no word yet from the companies in question. Meta, which owns Facebook and Instagram, previously criticised the measure as indefensible and grossly unfair, arguing that it violates the US Free Trade Agreement with Australia. The White House reacted with accusations of foreign extortion. Faye Gao is a taxation and governance expert at the University of Sydney and says the digital platforms will have to consider their options.
16: Either they need to negotiate with Australian media companies, like required by the Australian government, or to lobby Washington to put pressure on Australia government, which also is costly.
14: Gao says Australia is already on the Trump administration's radar as the US Trade Representative reviews aspects of Australian digital regulation for alleged unfair trade practices. Last year, President Trump vowed to stand up to countries that, quote, attack incredible American tech companies. More recently, he threatened 100% tariffs on European nations that would impose a digital services tax on American tech giants. Gao believes if Trump views Australia's latest efforts as such attacks, he could respond.
16: For Trump administration, particularly additional tariff on Australian exports, that's quite possible and that's feasible.
14: Free TV, the group which represents commercial television networks in Australia, has called the news funding scheme towards ensuring global tech platforms contribute fairly to the Australian journalism they rely on. For NPR News, I'm Christina Cucoglia in Melbourne.

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1: More than a quarter of people who are unemployed right now have been looking for a job for more than 27 weeks, half a year. 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
2: You're seeing a huge section of the labor force that's not where they want to be.
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3: Tune into Marketplace this evening, coming up at 6 Central, 5 Mountain, right here on Prairie Public. Good afternoon. It's 29 minutes past the hour, and it's All Things Considered on member-supported Prairie Public. From the newsroom, I'm Danielle Webster. A project to bring natural gas from the Bakken via pipeline to central and eastern North Dakota is proceeding. It's called the Bakken East Project. It would be built by WBI Energy. Justin Kringstead is the director of North Dakota's Pipeline Authority.
4: They have now executed precedent agreements with all of the parties that showed interest during their binding open season. They're continuing to design that project for 1.4 BCF per day.
3: BCF stands for billion cubic feet. Kringstead says there's a change in the timeline for the regulatory side, since WBI will have to file with the Federal Energy Regulatory Commission.
4: They were originally targeting Q3 for making their FERC filing, assuming that they move forward with a positive final investment decision. That has shifted a quarter. So they're looking at, again, a final investment decision sometime ahead of a potential FERC filing in the Q4 of this year. That does not, however, change any of the proposed in-service targets. So it just changes some of the regulatory timeframes and decision timeframes, and then the proposed in-service staying the same.
3: That in-service timeline would be early 2028 to late 2030. Another project, the Bakken Express, will take Bakken gas to Cheyenne, Wyoming. It was originally supposed to be in service in May.
4: They're continuing to work through behind the scenes a number of parties, so there's very limited to almost no public information available. But it is delayed, and I do not have an updated timeline of when gas would start flowing down into that marketplace on that system.
3: As for any effect on production in North Dakota?
4: I'm not seeing or hearing any major impacts on the production side. Obviously, for the individual players, this is meaningful on their contracts and all their market details. But when we look just at a 30,000-foot view, so far, the state is faring all right. But if this continues and natural gas production continues to increase as expected, this potentially has the scenario where it could start to become problematic in a much more meaningful way for the region.
3: And a new 50-state forecast has been issued, giving us a look at potential conditions this coming winter.
5: If you're not a fan of cold weather and snow, you're probably going to like this upcoming winter.
3: Alan Schlag is the hydrologist for the Bismarck National Weather Service office. He says while it may sound encouraging, there is a downside to those anticipated mild conditions.
5: If you are concerned about water resources, in particular our reservoirs, you know, the big ones along the Missouri River and even some of the smaller ones like Jamestown Dam, any water reservoir across the state has a chance of suffering water levels going into next spring and summer.
3: Schlag says the winter of 2025-26 was impacted by an El Nino weather pattern. He says while we saw early snow, we also saw times where that snow melted during midwinter warm-ups. Schlag says those impacts could be greater this winter as forecasters anticipate a super El Nino.
5: Really what that usually suggests is that the normal effects of an El Nino tend to be magnified under that scenario.
3: Schlag says the super El Nino should not have a noticeable effect on our fall weather conditions. He says between now and November, we can expect something closer to near normal temperatures. Speaking of temperatures, right now in Williston, sunny skies, 81 degrees. Mostly sunny in Minot, 84. Minot Air Force Base, mostly sunny and 82. Bismarck-Mandan, mostly sunny, 83. Dickinson, sunny and 84 degrees. Grand Forks and East Grand Forks, mostly sunny, 83. Grand Forks Air Force Base, mostly sunny and 85. Mostly sunny in Devil's Lake, 80 degrees. Fargo-Moorhead, partly sunny and 86. Jamestown, partly sunny and 77. Mostly clear tonight. Lows in the mid-40s to mid-50s. Your Saturday tomorrow should be mostly sunny with increasing clouds late in the west. Highs in the mid-70s to mid-80s. And your Sunday, we're looking at partly to mostly cloudy skies, breezy west and central. A chance of showers and thunderstorms mainly west and central with lows in the lower 50s to the lower 60s and highs expected to be in the 80s. Now keep it tuned to Prairie Public. In about 10 minutes, we've got another story from the Upper Midwest Newsroom. While many tribes have found success with casinos, Native entrepreneurs are branching out into a wide range of industries. Part of the series Beyond the Bet. That's coming up at 44 minutes past. But first, coming up next on All Things Considered, NPR's David Folkenflik talks with Don Schaffner, a food microbiology specialist and distinguished professor at Rutgers University, about this summer's foodborne illnesses and recalls. It's coming up on 35 minutes past the hour. It's All Things Considered on member-supported Prairie Public. From the newsroom, I'm Danielle Webster. Stay with us.

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1: From NPR News, this is All Things Considered. I'm Juana Summers.
2: And I'm David Folkenflik. There have been a lot of unwanted side dishes on the menu this year. Between cyclospora and iceberg lettuce, salmonella and jalapeno peppers and eggs, and E. coli and frozen blueberries. Yuck. So we've heard a lot this summer about foodborne illnesses and recalls. What should we be doing about it? Let's bring in Don Schaffner. He's a food microbiology specialist and a distinguished professor at Rutgers University. Don, welcome to the show.
3: Hey, David. A pleasure to be here today.
2: So it's easy to hear about all these food recalls and imagine the risk is higher than ever and that recalls are happening more often than ever. How true is that?
3: Well, it's hard to get definitive data, but I don't think it's true. I think it's more that people have been sensitized to this and it's getting reported on. I mean, we had that massive cyclospora outbreak centered in Michigan and Ohio with just case counts through the roof. And I think that sort of sensitized everybody to the safety of the food supply. So the blueberry outbreak's getting some attention. The jalapeno outbreak's getting some attention. And actually, just as I was sitting here waiting for the interview to start, I see something from FDA talking about E. coli and salmonella in sprouts. That apparently is just freshly announced.
2: Oh, good Lord. Like, you cannot get away from it. All right. The pace of these, I guess, are not at insane levels, and yet they are omnipresent and they're real. What factors are driving these outbreaks?
3: Oh, that's a great question. If we knew exactly what factors were driving the outbreaks, we would address them and stop them. I will say, I mean, I'm a great believer in consumption of fresh produce. I eat a fresh salad for dinner most every night and have continued to do so throughout all of these outbreaks. But with fresh produce, because there is no final kill step, the consumer is essentially hoping or presuming that everybody that's handled that produce before it got to them has done their job correctly and there's no pathogens.
2: It's a lot of faith. When things go awry in this regard, who bears the responsibility for letting us know as consumers?
3: Ultimately, the responsibility lies with the company. So obviously, public health will become aware of an outbreak. They'll communicate amongst themselves. They'll communicate with other states. At some point, CDC will get involved and try to figure out what the source is, if it's everybody getting sick from the exact same microorganism. If it's a USDA-regulated product, then USDA will get involved. If it's anything else, it's not meat and poultry, it'll go to FDA. And then FDA makes the determination, okay, this is a real thing. Contacts the company. Typically, the company will announce the recall, but if it's not a company that sells directly to the consumer, they report it to, let's say, the restaurant or to the grocery store, and then the restaurant and the grocery store takes the next step there. I know there's a lot of people out there that use these Shoppers Club cards because they get a discount. Another advantage of having a Shoppers Club card is that that grocery store chain will know that you purchased, let's say, implicated jalapenos, and then they can reach out to you and say, hey, look, we think you've got some bad jalapenos. Please return them to us for credit or reimbursement.
2: Don, I certainly hope when you start your garage band, it will be called Implicated Jalapenos.
3: that's a great one. Yes.
2: Hard to follow every single recall as just the average person. Where should we be looking or checking as consumers to see if some item in our grocery cart might just have been affected?
3: Sure. Well, there are apps that you can get and services that you can subscribe to, and you will hear about every single recall for every single thing. I subscribed to one of those for about a half a day, and then I decided I couldn't manage that. It's important to realize that we have several classifications of recalls, class one, class two, and class three. It's really the class ones that people need to be aware of. Those are the ones that are triggered in response to a foodborne disease outbreak. Because really what I'm concerned with as a food safety professional is, are people actually getting sick? Because there's lots of reasons why foods could be recalled that might not be related to actually making someone sick.
2: This feels in some ways as though it shouldn't really rest on our shoulders as consumers. But here we are. You know, what tips other than subscribing to website alerts saying here are things that have been impacted, would you recommend to folks to limit their exposure to these kinds of food pathogens?
3: Unfortunately, with things like fresh produce, there's not a lot that you can do other than to stop eating fresh produce, which I do not recommend because most of the fresh produce that's available today is perfectly fine. Or honestly, cooking your fresh produce, which that might work for jalapenos. It's probably not going to turn out super good for iceberg lettuce. So there's obviously things that you can do in your home kitchen. Wash your hands, sanitize your cutting boards, avoid cross-contamination, refrigerate leftovers promptly, all of that good stuff. But those are things that we should be doing anyway that we're not necessarily going to do in response to a particular outbreak.
2: And what about those companies that grow and distribute and sell the produce to us? What's their path to regaining public trust that we can regularly eat the fresh food in their shelves?
3: I think it starts with telling people what you know and when you know it. And if you don't have complete information, telling people that you don't have complete information. And then when you learn more, let people know, okay, we don't know exactly what the situation is, but we'll give you an update in a week. And then, of course, once they find their original root cause, if they can find a root cause, then they need to put measures in place to stop it from happening in the future.
2: That was Don Schaffner. He's a food microbiology specialist and distinguished professor at Rutgers University. Thanks so much.
3: My pleasure, David.
1: A K-pop group has this week's number one album in the U.S. It's made a habit of debuting at the top of the charts lately. NPR Music's Stephen Thompson has the story.
4: The biggest pop and hip-hop stars of the 21st century have racked up a ton of number one albums. Taylor Swift, Drake, and Jay-Z each have more than a dozen. But a newer act is catching up with them in a hurry. The K-pop boy band Stray Kids now has 9 chart-topping albums, and those have all debuted at number one within the last 5 years. That's This and That. It's the title track from Stray Kids' new album. This week, the song becomes the group's first ever top 40 hit. So how does an act with 9 number one albums only have 1 top 40 single in its career? For Stray Kids, it's simple. For all the crossover success of BTS, Blackpink, and the movie K-pop Demon Hunters, K-pop music still doesn't get much radio airplay in the U.S. Before This and That, Stray Kids' biggest hit, Chick Chick Boom, peaked at number 49 a couple years ago. Stray Kids' new album may have debuted at number one, but it doesn't even enter the Billboard chart listing the week's top 50 albums on streaming. This and That was streamed less than albums compiling the greatest hits of Nickelback, Pitbull, and One Republic. So how does Stray Kids' new album debut at number one if most radio stations aren't playing the songs and it's not one of the week's 50 most streamed albums? The answer is sales. As with many devoted fan armies, Stray Kids' devotees show up to buy each new album the week of its release. And with many variant editions of the same title available for sale on CD, vinyl, and digital download, some of those fans are buying multiple copies. Their efforts have paid off. This and That has already sold 357,000 copies, the best week of Stray Kids' career so far. Stephen Thompson, NPR

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1: The hour. It's All Things Considered on member-supported Prairie Public. From the newsroom, I'm Danielle Webster. Despite historic barriers to entrepreneurship, the number of small businesses started by Native Americans is on the rise. While many tribes have found success with casinos, Native entrepreneurs are branching out into a wide range of industries. As part of our series Beyond the Bet, Minnesota Public Radio's Chris Farrell prepared this report on an innovative home-building enterprise in South Central Minnesota.
2: If you search YouTube for something called hempcrete, you'll find plenty of explanatory videos.
3: But what we're here to talk about today is this crazy wall section. It's like fluffy marijuana concrete. It's actually called hempcrete, and you're going to see
2: hempcrete
3: the entire process.
2: Is a sustainable building insulation made from the woody inner core of the hemp plant. It's mixed with a lime-based binder and water to make a concrete-like material, thus hempcrete. The Lower Sioux Indian community in rural southwest Minnesota is building a hempcrete business. The strategy is for Native American farmers in the area to grow the hemp. The crop is then processed into hempcrete on the reservation. Native crews build homes with hempcrete, and so on in a self-reinforcing economic cycle. Danny Desjarlais heads the Lower Sioux's hempcrete operation. He's standing in front of a two-bedroom home on the reservation.
4: So this house had been here, we think, for over 100 years. We think it might be one of the first houses built on the reservation.
2: The house now has sharp, clean lines and a striking dark exterior. The insulation is hempcrete.
4: I mean, whoever moves in here, it's going to be nice.
2: A quick note on terminology.
4: So the actual official term is hemp lime. If you look in the code books, that's how it's written.
2: The reason he and other builders use hempcrete instead is that the word sounds like a sturdy building material.
4: You know, when you say hemp lime, nobody, you know, that kind of sounds like almost like a food or a drink or something that you're not going to correlate it with building. And so it opens up this discussion about being able to explain what the material actually is.
2: Hempcrete is an emerging market in the U.S. The product is more common in Europe.
4: When you're using hempcrete, you still have to build your structure conventionally, whether it's, you know, wood or steel or timber. However you're going to build the structure, that still has to be done conventionally. And then hempcrete just replaces everything else. It's basically working as your insulation, but it's a far superior insulation. You know, it can have savings anywhere from 30 to 70% in your energy bills.
2: Danny Desjarlais takes a deep dive into its many benefits. It's extremely long-lasting, carbon negative, 100% recyclable, eliminates petrochemicals, plastics, and the like from wall systems, and it's
4: pest resistant, fire resistant. So the three major things that would destroy your home or your building right now, you know, this can withstand that, or it's highly resistant to it.
2: He's building a new home for his own family using hempcrete.
4: Hempcrete does check off so many boxes, and so it can basically benefit, you know, a wide range of things.
2: Like all ambitious startups, the Lower Sioux Indian community finds closing the gap between lofty aspiration and gritty reality a struggle.
4: You know, we're kind of biting off quite a bit here and trying to do it all.
2: For instance, a 10,000 square foot hemp warehouse is half its planned size. The processing equipment isn't big enough to bring hempcrete to scale.
4: So yeah, we've scraped our knees a few times trying to do all of that, and we're learning along the way as well.
2: Native communities have long dealt with steep barriers to new business creation, including high rates of poverty, limited access to capital, lingering prejudice, and often geographic isolation. The odds don't seem to faze Desjarlais.
4: I came into this conventional builder, and my eyes have been opened, and now there's no way I could go back and build that same way and expect my community members to live in those toxic materials.
2: Building a hempcrete business is about sustainability, efficiency, healthier homes, and more. The vision is to benefit an entire community, one hempcrete block at a time. I'm Chris Farrell for the Upper Midwest Newsroom.
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5: 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I'm Tom Brusso. You're going to hear from Lloyd Omdahl. Lloyd served as North Dakota's lieutenant governor and spent decades writing and commenting on the state's political life. Before his passing, I had the chance to sit down and visit with him. You'll hear some of that conversation. Plus, Belfield, North Dakota resident Ruth Buckman Malm is going to share an endearing homemade tune called Middle of the Rainbow, and Riley Downing performs a song recorded specially for the show, and I think you're going to love that too. The Great American Folk Show, Hidden Gems. 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
1: 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I hope you get a chance to hear it on Saturday.
6: 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I'm Juana Summers.
7: And I'm Elsa Chang. It's time now for our Science News Roundup from Shortwave, NPR's science podcast. I'm joined by Regina Barber and Nate Rott from the show. Hey to both of you.
8: Hello.
9: Hey.
7: Hey. Okay, so as always, you guys have brought us three science stories that caught your attention recently. What is in store for all of us?
9: Exploring what the heck is a black hole star.
8: Why not all exercise may lower your dementia risk. Huh.
9: And an in-depth look at shrinking shrews.
7: Shrinking shrews. Say that fast 50 times.
8: Yeah, shrinking shrews, shrinking shrews, shrinking shrews.
7: Okay. Let's start with the question, what the heck is a black hole star? Tell us.
9: Yeah, it's totally new to science. When the James Webb Space Telescope, or JWST for short, started sending back pictures from very, very far away, meaning very early in the universe, they noticed something strange. All of these tiny little red dots they've never seen in space before.
7: Oh, and do they have any idea what these little red dots might be?
9: I mean, they had ideas. They could have been galaxies or big stars or black holes, but nobody really knew for sure.
8: And a recent study published in the journal Nature puts forward an answer for at least some of these mysterious red dots, a type of object that is a black hole star.
7: Huh, what is that?
8: Yeah, so it's a black hole with a super dense cloud of gas and dust around it, which is kind of like the atmosphere of a star.
9: But here's the difference. A regular star has basically a fusion reactor in its center. That's what makes it shine. But a black hole star does not.
10: So instead, imagine if you had something like very dense layers of gas that instead of nuclear reactions at the center, you had a glowing black hole, a rapidly feeding black hole that was holding up this whole enterprise together.
8: That's astronomer and lead author of the study, Rohan Naidu, at the University of Hawaii. These are not technically stars, but their light is very star-like.
7: Ooh, very cool. But why haven't we seen these before? You said these things are from the beginning of time. So what, did they go extinct or something?
9: That's a really good scientific question. There's this long-standing mystery how supermassive black holes, like the one at the center of the Milky Way, become that giant, like millions of times the mass of our sun. These little red dots can provide an answer. Here's Anna de Graaf, another astronomer involved in this study.
11: So we think that little red dots could be this sort of this early growth spurt of a black hole, or possibly even the birth of a supermassive black hole. And that is the most exciting part.
7: Very, very cool. Okay, let's move on to the next topic. It's well established, as far as I understand, that exercise can lower your risk of dementia. That's in part why I love to exercise. Mm-hmm. But now you're telling me there's some new study saying only certain kinds of exercise? I hope I've been doing the right ones.
8: Yeah. Elsa, I think you have. I'm not a doctor, but yes, you have. So it might not be the type of exercise per se, but why you do it. So a new analysis in the journal The Lancet Public Health looked at 74 studies with more than 4 million participants. And they found that people who exercised by choice, in their free time, like you, Elsa, you know, biking, hiking, they had lower risk of developing dementia compared to people who got their physical activity while commuting or at work. So, for example, people in physically demanding jobs actually showed a higher risk of developing dementia.
7: Wow.
9: So lead author Nathan Feeder at the University of Southern California says this contradicts the popular belief that any exercise is good exercise.
12: In terms of dementia prevention, every move might not count.
7: Man, this seems like really crummy news for people who have very, very physical jobs. So you're telling me that people who get their exercise from, say, physical labor at work do not get the same protection from dementia as someone who's just exercising in their leisure time? That seems so unfair.
9: Yeah, Nathan says that this study seems to be uncovering some of the inequities between people who exercise for fun versus people who exercise for the job. People who exercise on the job, like lifting boxes or building houses, tend to be folks with lower socioeconomic status, which is associated with higher stress, more exposure to air and noise pollution, things scientists know are linked to a higher risk of dementia.
8: Yeah, and one thing this study might indicate is that some of these risk factors for dementia we mentioned, like higher stress, more exposure to air pollution, might weaken some of the benefits people see from exercising on the job.
7: Okay, so this is probably stressful news for people who work in these jobs. Is there any silver lining?
8: Yeah, so Teresa and Nathan do both point out that even though the analysis looked at over 70 studies, only a handful looked at work-related exercise. So they could be missing some nuances in here.
9: And Nathan says don't be stressed if you don't have much time or energy at the end of your day to exercise. Even just a few minutes is better than nothing.
12: We know that if you increase 5 minutes a day of leisure physical activity, we still see some benefits.
7: Well, let's move on now to our final topic, shrinking shrews. Not shrieking shrews, shrinking.
8: Shrinking shrews. They do shriek, I would assume. But yeah, shrews are these tiny mice-like mammals that can be found all over the world. And some of them, including the long-clawed shrew, which this study focuses on, have this super wild way of getting through winter.
7: What?
9: So instead of fattening up like a bear or a groundhog to store up energy, they reduce the amount of energy they need by getting smaller.
7: Wait, how do they get smaller? They get like skinnier?
8: They literally shrink, Elsa, like, honey, I shrunk the shrew. Here's Dina Deckman, a behavioral ecologist at the Max Planck Institute.
13: And this includes, for example, the brain, which shrinks by a quarter, and the skull, like the ossified bone, and many, many organs. And yeah, it's super crazy.
9: But then maybe even wilder is that when winter is over, they regrow that bone and organ tissue.
7: Okay, I'm sorry, but this seems like a lot of work to save energy, which is ironic.
8: Yeah, evolution is a beautiful thing, right? So this is actually called Daniell's phenomena, and scientists have known about this since the 90s, but Dina says research into it has really only taken off in the last, like, decade or so, in part because of interest from biomedical researchers.
13: There's lots of interest from, like, osteoporosis research people or people who want to, like, regrow bone.
9: And researchers or doctors who want to regrow brain tissue or livers, you name it.
7: Are there any other shrinking animals besides shrinking shrews?
8: Well, scientists have found that other animals that are small and have like high metabolisms, like moles and weasels, they can do this in the winter. But there's still a lot to learn about this whole process, which is what this new study published by the Royal Society really shows.
9: Yeah, researchers in Japan found what they coin as reverse Daniell's phenomenon in long-clawed shrews, where the organs and bones shrink, but the snout gets longer in the winter.
8: So the lead author says they're not really sure why the snout grows, while other parts like the skull shrink, maybe to enhance their ability to like thermoregulate their temperatures. But it does show like how highly adapted some of these tiny animals are to seasonal changes.
7: That is so fascinating. That was Nate Rott and Regina Barber of NPR's science podcast Shortwave, where you can learn about new discoveries, everyday mysteries, and the science behind the headlines. Thank you to both of you.
8: Thank you.
9: Thank you.
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1: It's coming up on the hour of 5 o'clock Central, 4 o'clock Mountain. It's All Things Considered on member-supported Prairie Public. Near-average temperatures are favored to continue through next week with highs mostly in the mid-70s to upper 80s. Your Monday could be a slightly warmer day, though. Highs closer to 90 in the western half of the state. Up next, some national news from the Prairie Public Newsroom. 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

0: I will say very frankly that the bad taste that this mission left in my mouth, it actually embarrasses me to be involved in any way.
1: Some of the National Guard troops deployed to Washington, D.C. have raised concerns about the more than a year-long deployment.
2: For Friday, August 21st, this is All Things Considered from NPR News.
1: I'm Juana Summers.
2: And I'm David Folkenflik. The federal government provides funds to help some families pay for childcare, but there can be a long wait.
1: An estimated 400,000 kids were on wait lists last year.
3: I know she needs the development that she's not getting, the engagement that she's not getting. You're with me because if I'm working, I can only do so much.
2: And in Washington, another celebration to mark the country's 250th anniversary, the Freedom 250 Grand Prix.
1: Also, musician Sam Smith tells us about their new album.
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2: First, news.
5: Live from NPR News in Washington, I'm Ryland Barton. President Trump has turned the National Mall and streets of downtown Washington, D.C. into an IndyCar racetrack for the weekend. Trump bypassed congressional approval and issued an executive order earlier this year to fast-track the event. It's the latest in a series of events celebrating America's 250th birthday that critics say have turned the nation's capital into Trump's personal playground. NPR's Adam Byrne has been checking out the track.
6: Crews are putting the final touches on a transformation of the National Mall. It's normally the home of many of the city's museums and monuments. This weekend, the wide streets are being taken over by race cars. It's part of the celebrations for America's 250th birthday. Bud Denker is the event's chairman. He says we can expect to see much higher speeds than on an average day.
7: Legally, the speed limit here is between 25 and 30 miles an hour. For our race, it's unlimited.
6: Denker thinks the drivers will hit 180 miles an hour on Pennsylvania Avenue. Qualifying for the race is Saturday. The main event is Sunday afternoon. Adam Byrne, NPR News, Washington.
5: The federal government is out with a new plan that calls for significant cuts to the amount of Colorado River water flowing to Arizona, California, and Nevada. From member station KJZZ, Alex Hager reports the main states and the river's lower basin will rein in demand by about 20%.
8: The cutbacks will last through 2028. It's an attempt to prop up the nation's two largest reservoirs, which both hit record low levels earlier this month. The cuts could have been nearly double this amount, but the federal government negotiated with Arizona, California, and Nevada to soften the blow of water reductions. Cities in the Phoenix and Tucson areas will be the hardest hit, but most have robust backup plans to keep taps flowing normally. The upstream states of Colorado, Utah, Wyoming, and New Mexico will not have to take cutbacks under the new plan. That's after years of failed negotiations. Federal officials said they want to keep working with states that use the river to come up with a consensus agreement for cutting back on demand. For NPR News, I'm Alex Hager in Phoenix.
5: The Trump administration has taken another step towards potentially changing the way children get vaccinated against infectious diseases. NPR's Rob Stein reports.
9: The Department of Health and Human Services is seeking public comment on possible changes in how the federal government categorizes childhood vaccines. For example, federal officials are asking whether more vaccines should be in a category called shared clinical decision making. That's where parents are advised to consult with a health professional about whether or not a vaccine is absolutely necessary. This is the first concrete step taken by the administration to implement a controversial executive order President Trump signed last week about childhood vaccines. That order calls for children to receive fewer shots and space out the shots they do get more. Rob Stein, NPR News.
5: Major U.S. stock indexes rose today. This is NPR News.
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11: 4 minutes past the hour, it's All Things Considered on member-supported Prairie Public. From the newsroom, I'm Danielle Webster. President Donald Trump said Thursday he would nominate a prominent lawyer in the North Dakota Attorney General's office to become North Dakota's next federal district court judge. That's according to reporting from the North Dakota Monitor. Phil Axt has served as Solicitor General for the office since 2023. If confirmed to the bench, he would fill a vacancy left by former U.S. District Court Judge Dan Traynor, who was appointed to the Eighth Circuit Court Court of Appeals. North Dakota Attorney General Drew Wrigley described Axt as supremely intelligent and hardworking. And North Dakota's Department of Environmental Quality has updated its harmful algal bloom advisories for blue-green algae. New HABs were found in Lake Isabel in Kidder County and West Lake Napoleon in Logan County. This brings the total number of state water bodies with active advisories or warnings to 12. HABs can form quickly in warm, sunny weather and stagnant water. They can produce cyanotoxins that can make people or animals ill. An advisory means a bloom is present in portions of the water body, and a warning means a bloom covers a significant portion throughout. DEQ welcomes reports of possible harmful algal blooms from the public. They can be submitted via their website. A look at current conditions across the state this hour. Sunny in Williston, 81 degrees. Minot, mostly sunny, 84. Minot Air Force Base, mostly sunny, 82. Mostly sunny in Bismarck, Mandan, and 83. Sunny in Dickinson, 84. Grand Forks and East Grand Forks, mostly sunny, 83. Grand Forks Air Force Base, mostly sunny, 85. Devil's Lake, mostly sunny, and 80. In Fargo-Moorhead, 86 degrees, and Jamestown, partly sunny, 77 degrees. 6 minutes past the hour for Prairie Public, I'm Danielle Webster. Up next on All Things Considered, as President Trump's deployment of the National Guard to Washington, D.C. enters its second year, three Guard members who served many months on the mission share their thoughts with NPR. Stay with us.
2: This is All Things Considered from NPR News. I'm David Folkenflik.
12: And I'm Juana Summers. We start this hour with some rare insight into how some members of the National Guard are feeling about their ongoing deployment to Washington, D.C. For more than a year now, thousands of troops have been patrolling the Capitol after President Trump declared a crime emergency. NPR's Kat Lonsdorf has been talking with several who spent many months on that deployment, and she is here in studio with us now. Hey, Kat.
13: Hey, Juana.
12: So, Kat, just start by telling us a little about these Guard members you've been speaking with.
13: Yeah, I talked to three different Guard members who spent a lot of time here in D.C., each with more than a decade of service. They all spoke to me on the condition of anonymity because they're still serving and are not authorized to speak publicly. One of the reasons we haven't heard much candidly from Guard members during this time is because, especially under this administration, the rules in the military about speaking to the press and the ramifications for breaking those rules have become a lot stricter. Most of the people I talked with for this didn't even want their voices on the radio, even anonymously.
12: Wow. Okay. What are they tell you?
13: Yeah, all of them were pretty critical of the mission here in D.C. for various reasons. We discussed their concerns about the cost, which is stretching into the billions, their worries about the way this constant patrolling of troops on the streets of D.C. is normalizing their presence, and also potentially damaging the National Guard's reputation with the American public. Here's an example of what I heard from one of them who did agree to have his voice on air.
0: I will say very frankly that the bad taste that this mission left in my mouth, it actually embarrasses me to be involved in any way. I don't want to think about being in the National Guard. I don't want to necessarily discuss my affiliation with the National Guard just because of the abuses of the National Guard in this DC safe and beautiful mission.
13: He says that absolutely isn't how he's felt previously when he's been on deployments to help communities after natural disasters, that kind of thing.
12: Yeah. Other people that you talk to, do they feel similarly?
13: Yeah. One talked about how now that she's no longer part of the D.C. mission, she avoids coming to the city because seeing the patrols makes her uncomfortable. All three talked about how they didn't buy the justification for the deployment, which, as you said, came after Trump declared a crime emergency, mm-hmm. despite a 30-year low in violent crime in the city. But they were following their training, which requires them to be apolitical and follow orders. They all said that reasoning was confusing to them in the beginning, but even more so now as this deployment has been extended for several years. One Guard member said, quote, "It feels like the Guard is being exploited." Another told me he hopes there will be some kind of official reckoning someday about why the Guard is here and whether it's worth it. But he didn't think that would happen while Trump is in office.
12: And Kat, did you put these concerns to the White House and the National Guard?
13: Yeah. Brigadier General Leland Blanchard II, the interim commanding general of the D.C. National Guard, responded with a lengthy email defending the mission. He said, quote, "Whatever individual perspectives the Guard members carry away from their experience, their service and sacrifice deserve our respect." The White House responded by reiterating how safe D.C. is now without providing evidence that the Guard has decreased crime. Trump has repeatedly said the same, but the Guard members told me that even that is confusing for them because, as one of them put it, if it's safe now, why are we still here?
12: And Kat, the deployment here in Washington, D.C. is happening in in the larger context of President Trump's deployment of the Guard elsewhere in the country.
13: Yeah.
12: What did Guard members you spoke with have to say about that?
13: Well, these Guard members and a lot of experts I've been talking to are concerned that this kind of constant patrolling of American cities by armed troops is becoming normalized under this administration. We talked about how it's also changing the perception that a lot of Americans have about the National Guard, who are largely traditionally part-time, traditionally members of the community, mm-hmm. and are called up in absolute emergencies like floods and hurricanes when other resources are overwhelmed. One worried that what's happening here in D.C. is rebranding the National Guard into, quote, mundane at best and threatening at worst.
12: NPR's Kat Lonsdorf. Thank you, Kat.
13: Thank you.
14: The Supreme Court says President Trump's controversial ballroom project at the White House can continue for now. A lower court had ordered construction on the 90,000-square-foot ballroom to stop today, but the U.S. Supreme Court has temporarily halted that order. NPR's own White House correspondent Emily Fang is on the line with us now to break down what happened. Hey, Emily.
15: Hi, David.
14: So just why did the Supreme Court let this construction move forward?
15: So we don't really know. They didn't give an explanation. We have a brief order from the Supreme Court signed by Chief Justice John Roberts that stayed a lower court's order, even though there are still lawsuits over the legality of the project that are unresolved. The primary legal challenger to this ballroom project has been something called the National Trust for Historic Preservation. This is a nonprofit that's empowered by Congress to protect and preserve historic buildings across the United States. And it has doggedly pursued a lawsuit to stop this ballroom. They argue the president by himself does not have the authority to change the White House, so substantially. And there's also criticism unrelated to the lawsuit over who foots the bill for the ballroom. It was estimated to cost at least $300 million at the start, but the cost has increased since then. Part of it is being paid by taxpayers, but it's also being footed by private donations. And that's called into question the possibility of individuals or businesses trying to curry favor potentially with the administration.
14: $300 million, it's a lot of scratch. Why don't you take us back, Emily? Why did the president embark on this big ballroom overhaul to begin with?
15: Trump has shown himself to be very concerned with the aesthetics of the presidential office. He has wanted to project a more luxurious look that he thinks projects power. And so last year, he renovated the Oval Office, so it was covered in gilded accents and features. This week, he unveiled a helipad, which he said could be used to receive world leaders and welcome them with cocktails. And he said since his first term that the White House should have a big ballroom that's fit for a president. But as this ballroom project became more controversial, the administration has taken a new tack. It has started arguing the ballroom is a national security need. D. John Sauer, the Solicitor General, and I should note also a former personal lawyer for Trump, has argued the ballroom construction was much needed because it's creating what he called an integrated military complex at the White House. He submitted written materials to the Supreme Court case detailing planned fortifications like drone-proof roofs, missile-resistant materials, and he described how the ballroom would also have bomb shelters, a hospital, and a sniper nest. The administration has argued the existing presidential bunker is not adequate. Actually, there was one. It was under the White House's historic East Wing, but Trump tore that down to make way for this ballroom.
14: And Emily, in the about 40 seconds we have left, does this Supreme Court order mean the end of that lawsuit you mentioned brought by the National Trust?
15: It does not, but it's much less of a deterrent now because construction has gone forward full throttle, even while legal questions remained. And whether the president had power to make such drastic changes to the White House without congressional approval. Two courts had said no, Congress did not approve this project, and the Supreme Court did not weigh in on this legality today. The brief order didn't say whether the court might issue a more complete decision later, but at the pace of current construction, most of the ballroom, if not all of it, is going to have been built before legal questions are resolved.
14: We've been hearing from NPR's Emily Fang. Emily, thanks.
15: Thanks, David.
12: Staying in D.C., when thousands of people gather on Pennsylvania Avenue, it is usually for a presidential inauguration, but this weekend, crowds will line the streets near the National Mall to watch cars racing in the Freedom 250 Grand Prix. It's one of several celebrations in the city to mark the country's 250th anniversary. NPR's Deepa Shivaram reports.
16: It's been a little difficult to get around the roads near the National Mall recently. Matt blocked. and access to some buildings. It's part of the preparation leading up to the capital city's first IndyCar race taking place this weekend. The course

0: about the race last month.
1: They're going to go all around the National Mall at speeds that are not quite, if we did that during the regular day, I think people would be put in jail perhaps for the rest of their lives, right?
0: The race is one of several events in D.C. this year, marking America's 250th birthday. But it started simply as a passion project for Bud Denker. He's the president of the Penske Corporation, the group organizing the race and funding most of it. He traveled to D.C. for 2 days to walk the streets and see if it was possible to fit a racetrack within the city.
2: I mean, literally around the Capitol, up Constitution, down Independence, First Street, which is in front of the Supreme Court. And I found this perfect racetrack.
0: But like a lot of things in Washington, politics got in the way. The track Denker outlined was on congressional land and needed a bill from Congress to approve, but it didn't have enough votes. That's when the Trump administration got involved. Denker routed a new track, and within days, he says, Trump approved the event.
2: And then my head was blowing up thinking, oh my God, I got less than 7 months to do this.
0: Now the race has become part of Trump's long list of celebrations for America's 250th that have had wide-ranging impacts on the capital city. Earlier this year, the White House hosted for the first time a UFC fight on the South Lawn for Trump's birthday. July 4th celebrations this year included a military flyover which grounded flights in D.C. and involved the largest fireworks show in the nation's history. Some of Trump's other projects involve more permanent changes to the city, like a giant 250-foot arch and the renovations around the reflecting pool that have cost taxpayers around $15 million. Mark Silverstone, the director of presidential studies at the University of Virginia, says the type of events Trump has organized this year and his other architectural changes around D.C. are in line with the type of president he is.
3: His desire to be the first, the best, the greatest, the biggest, the most powerful, the most consequential is part of his brand.
0: Being the first president to oversee an IndyCar race in D.C. is part of that. Trump is expected to wave the green flag and will take a lap around the track in his own car before the event begins. Deepa Shivaram, NPR News, Washington.

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4: Happy 2017. Thank you for listening to this Marketplace holiday special. Marketplace takes care of business while Doug Hamilton and Main Street Weekend takes the New Year's Day off. I'm Eric Dethridge. Coming up, Chris Thiele, a very smart guy. He won the MacArthur Genius Award. He is the new host of A Prairie Home Companion. Hope you've had a chance to listen to the show, the musical guests.
2: All right, so that's the wrong spot for right now, but we are going to be returning to All Things Considered in just a moment.

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1: From NPR News, this is All Things Considered. I'm Juana Summers.
2: And I'm Elsa Chang. Do you ever hear the advice to just stay out of the comment section? I mean, I certainly have. And even someone like this.
3: Is all that of me? My morning star.
2: This talented, with an Oscar, multiple Grammys, and Brit Awards, even they need to take that advice.
4: Every album, really, up until this one, I've definitely read some reviews that I shouldn't have at times. With this album, I've decided to go completely silent and just lean into the expression of putting art into the world.
2: This is musician Sam Smith, whose latest album, Hazel Eyes, is out now. The whole album is a departure from their past work in the sense that this time around, the music is hopeful.
4: I love commercial pop music, and I will always want to make that. But after the release of my last album, Gloria, and with my song Unholy, which was felt like I'd climbed a mountain to get to that song, it was a time for me to surround myself with beauty and safety and to try and challenge myself and deepen myself as a songwriter.
2: Smith talked to me earlier this week from Mexico City as they continued an international tour. And they told me how falling in love with their fiancé, fashion designer Christian Cowan, had inspired the title track of the album. Tell me why you call this record Hazel Eyes. Whose eyes are hazel, Sam?
4: Well, they're my partner's eyes. Yes. And I actually, after writing this song, it's quite hilarious, after writing the song and the album, he then turns to me a month ago and says, you do know I don't have hazel eyes. And I'm like, oh, what?
2: What? Wait, what color are his eyes?
4: Well, I thought that hazel eyes were the color of hazelnut. I thought they were
2: like brown or light brown.
4: Like the beautiful gold. hazelnut brown eyes.
2: There, funny.
4: I know, it's hilarious. So I've changed the definition of hazel eyes with this album.
2: Well, maybe you should rename the album Hazelnut Eyes.
4: Maybe I should.

0: Yeah, it's about his eyes. And that song, for me, was the first ever pure love song I've ever written, where I'm just describing in beautiful poetry and detail the man that I love.
1: Well, I want to talk more about how your views and your thoughts and feelings about love have evolved, because I heard that you started writing the song Everlasting Love the night before your first date with Christian, who's now your fiancé, and then you finished that song while you two were a couple. Is that right?
0: Yeah, the beginning of it was written probably, it was actually written a couple of months before I met Christian. And the song began as an ode to gay, single nightlife and being a romantic. Me and Simon, who wrote...
1: Simon
0: Aldred, who's a beautiful, dear friend of mine. And that song was really about capturing the kind of, I guess, the sadness sometimes I would feel, you know, when I would have a one-night stand.
2: You can't live inside your busy mind forever, hoping love will find you.
0: I'd always secretly be hoping that it would turn into something a little bit more long-term. And so... 3 years later, we wrote the second half, which is about basically waking up the next morning and looking into these hazel eyes, these hazelnut eyes, and realizing that this actually could be an everlasting love.
2: When morning breaks, my heart awakes.
1: Did being in a happy, healthy relationship change your creative process? I ask this because... You know, when you listen back on so much of your music, Sam, especially in those early years, on loneliness or unrequited love, the New York Times called you, what, a heartbreak specialist, I think it was? Did writing the music for this album come from a different place for you, musically speaking?
0: Yes, oh, for sure. I mean, musically, I challenged myself so deeply. I was just trying to push myself. And a lot of the songs that you hear on the album are those late night moments where you're all balancing, trying to get the perfect take. And it only happens once, you know? So the album is very, very human. And I think that that's the same with the content and the contents of love. And I've actually found that through being in love, I actually am more in tune with my sadness and my melancholy than ever before. And it's just, I have someone to hold me in it as well as me holding myself in it now.
1: You know, I'm asking these questions about how your creative process has evolved because I was just listening back to something that you said on NPR. This is all the way back in 2014. So what is that? 12 years ago. I would love for you to take a listen to this. This is something that you said when you were talking to my former colleague, Melissa Block.
3: I mentioned that you're 22 years old. Do you think you're going to look back on these songs written when you are young and these songs of, you know, loneliness and longing and think, God, I was so young. I know so much more now.
4: Yes, I am. I think I'm going to look back and think, oh my God, shut up about being so lonely. But do you know what? I can only imagine how beautiful it's going to be when I've fallen in love and I can look back on this and think, you know, it wasn't that bad.
1: Sam, what does it feel like to hear your younger self?
0: It makes me want to cry.
1: Tell me what's going through your mind. Yeah? Tell me why.
0: It makes me tearful hearing that. It's just, I mean, everyone always told me when I was younger that I was an old soul, and I listened to that and I'm just like, I get it now.
1: If you could have a conversation with yourself, what would you say to Sam in 2014 about what it is like to finally find love, to be at peace with love because you found it?
0: I would say that, and I apologize if this sounds cliche, but there is no love with someone else that will be as good as the love that you create with yourself. And I believe that I was able to attract my love with Christian and my partner because I got to such a beautiful place beforehand. It's a balance of giving yourself what you need and then allow that person to love you in that way. I read a quote once that says that if you like a flower, you pick it, but if you love a flower, you water it. And I think that's something that stayed with me forever when it comes to the definition of love.
1: I love that.
0: The album actually ends on a song called Hold On.
2: Love is coming to save the day.
0: And the song is a message to my younger self and to younger queer people. And it's really saying, you know, hold on, because there is love to be had, and I will be there to help you find that.
1: Sam Smith, their new album is called Hazel Eyes. This was such a beautiful conversation, Sam. Thank you so much for sharing this time with me.
0: Oh, thank you so much. It's lovely to talk to you.
2: I'll be waiting on the other side.
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8: Listen to The Daily this evening, 6:30 p.m. Central on Prairie Public. Good afternoon. 29 minutes past the hour. It's All Things Considered on member-supported Prairie Public. From the newsroom, I'm Danielle Webster. A project to bring natural gas from the Bakken via pipeline to central and eastern North Dakota is proceeding. It's called the Bakken East Project. It would be built by WBI Energy. Justin Kringstead is director of North Dakota's Pipeline Authority.
9: They have now executed precedent agreements with all of the parties that showed interest during their binding open season. They're continuing to design that project for 1.4 BCF per day.
8: BCF stands for billion cubic feet. Kringstead says there's a change in the timeline for the regulatory side, since WBI will have to file with the Federal Energy Regulatory Commission.
9: They were originally targeting Q3 for making their FERC filing, assuming that they move forward with a positive final investment decision. That has shifted a quarter. So they're looking at, again, a final investment decision sometime ahead of a potential FERC filing in the Q4 of this year. That does not, however, change any of the proposed in-service targets. So it just changes some of the regulatory timeframes and decision timeframes, and then the proposed in-service staying the same.
8: That in-service timeline would be early 2028 to late 2030. Another project, the Bakken Express, will take Bakken gas to Cheyenne, Wyoming. It was originally supposed to be in service in May.
9: They're continuing to work through behind the scenes a number of parties, so there's very limited to almost no public information available. But it is delayed, and I do not have an updated timeline of when gas would start flowing down into that marketplace on that system.
8: As for any effect on production in North Dakota?
9: I'm not seeing or hearing any major impacts on the production side. Obviously, for the individual players, this is meaningful on their contracts and all their market details. But when we look just at a 30,000-foot view, so far, the state is faring all right. But if this continues and natural gas production continues to increase as expected, this potentially has the scenario where it could start to become problematic in a much more meaningful way for the region.
8: And a new 50-state forecast has been issued, giving us a look at potential conditions this coming winter.
10: If you're not a fan of cold weather and snow, you're probably going to like this upcoming winter.
8: Alan Schlag is the hydrologist for the Bismarck National Weather Service office. He says while it may sound encouraging, there is a downside to those anticipated mild conditions.
10: If you are concerned about water resources, in particular our reservoirs, you know, the big ones along the Missouri River and even some of the smaller ones like Jamestown Dam, any water reservoir across the state has a chance of suffering water levels going into next spring and summer.
8: Schlag says the winter of 2025-26 was impacted by an El Nino weather pattern. He says while we saw early snow, we also saw times where that snow melted during midwinter warm-ups. Schlag says those impacts could be greater this winter as forecasters anticipate a super El Nino.
10: Really what that usually suggests is that the normal effects of an El Nino tend to be magnified under that scenario.
8: Schlag says the Super El Nino should not have a noticeable effect on our fall weather conditions. He says between now and November, we can expect something closer to near normal temperatures. Sunny skies in Williston this hour, 81 degrees, mostly sunny in Minot, 84. Minot Air Force Base, mostly sunny, 83. Bismarck Mandan, sunny and 84 degrees. Sunny in Dickinson, 84 degrees. Grand Forks and East Grand Forks, partly sunny skies, 83. Devil's Lake, mostly sunny, 81. Fargo-Moorhead, light rain showers passing through, 72 degrees. Jamestown, mostly sunny and 80 degrees. Partly, mostly clear skies tonight. Lows in the mid-40s to mid-50s. Your Saturday tomorrow, mostly sunny. Increasing clouds late in the west. Highs in the mid-70s to the mid-80s. And your Sunday should be partly to mostly cloudy. Breezy west and central and a chance of showers and thunderstorms, mainly west and central. Lows in the lower 50s to lower 60s and highs in the 80s. Keep it tuned to Prairie Public. More than a quarter of people who are unemployed right now have been looking for a job for more than 27 weeks. That's half a year, and that's counting only the people who are still looking, not the ones who stopped. The endless job search, that's coming up at the top of the hour on Marketplace. And later tonight on Science Friday, why researchers are studying moment of lucidity in Alzheimer's patients after years of decline. Science Friday, this evening, 7 Central, 6 Mountain on Prairie Public. It's coming up on 35 minutes past the hour. It's All Things Considered on member-supported Prairie Public. From the newsroom, I'm Danielle Webster. Have a good weekend.

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1: 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I'm David Folkenflik.
2: And I'm Juana Summers. The federal government provides funding to help some families pay for childcare. That is, if families can get off the wait list. There were an estimated 400,000 children on wait lists for childcare assistance programs last year. That is according to a report by the National Women's Law Center. NPR's Joe Hernandez joins us now to explain why. Hey there.
3: Hey.
2: Joe, for starters, how is this program supposed to work?
3: Well, the federal government has a program called the Child Care and Development Fund, or CCDF, and it does a few things, but its main function is to help low-income working families afford child care, and it does that by subsidizing all or part of the cost of child care for these families. The problem, though, is that there is just not enough money to meet the demand. So right now, in a third of states, there are wait lists for families hoping to enter the program. And according to that report from the National Women's Law Center, the number of children on wait lists for child care assistance has more than tripled in the last 2 years.
2: Wow, that is staggering. So for these families who are waiting and stuck on these lists, what do they do?
3: Right. Well, I spoke with one parent about this, Valentina Sosa, a single mother in Cypress, Texas, and she applied for assistance for her 18-month-old daughter, Amia, in March, but they're still on a wait list. And Sosa can't afford daycare on her wages as a part-time real estate assistant alone. So right now, because she mostly works remotely, Amia typically stays at home with her during business hours.
4: I know she needs the development that she's not getting, the engagement that she's not getting here with me, because if I'm working, I can only do so much. And that's horrible to see for her. But I do what I can.
3: And Sosa is hoping that if she can get some of that help paying for daycare for Amia, then she can take on more hours at work, earn more money, and ultimately move her and her daughter into their own apartment.
2: I wonder, do we know why the number of families on wait lists has grown so much in the last few years? I mean, it's tripled between 2024 and now.
3: Yeah, well, child care advocates have long said that the Child Care and Development Fund is underfunded. Its budget this fiscal year is just over $12 billion, but supporters say that funding has sort of stalled out recently. And then on top of that, pandemic relief dollars that helped prop up the child care industry in recent years have also run out. And because child care run by states, each state does it a little differently. They make their own decisions about eligibility requirements and how much to pay child care providers. Jordan Pargetter of Oregon's Department of Early Learning and Care helps run that state's child care assistance program. She said it's a bit of a difficult math problem for states to balance how to allocate those limited resources. States could reduce their wait list by spreading out the assistance dollars, but then that may mean families would have to shoulder more of the cost of care themselves.
5: Is it better to serve more families but not help them very much with the cost of care? Or is it better to, you know, serve less families but actually get closer to the true cost of care that providers are facing?
3: And that is part of the reason why some states have wait lists and others don't.
2: And this is all happening when child care costs are just surging across the country, right?
3: Exactly. And advocates suspect that is yet another reason for these growing wait lists, that child care costs are rising so steeply, so more families need help affording it. According to the group Child Care Aware of America, increased 29% between 2020 and 2024. Yet this federal assistance program only reaches a fraction of the families it was designed for. Less than one in four of the low-income working families who qualify for child care assistance where they live are actually getting it.
2: NPR's Joe.
1: In Somalia, children are going hungry as their families are displaced by drought and the extremist group Al-Shabaab. A new survey conducted by Doctors Without Borders found a third of displaced families in one region are surviving on just a single meal a day. As NPR's Duri Buscarin reports, the humanitarian response is complicated by the Trump administration's decision to cut nearly all U.S. aid to Somalia.
6: It has been a brutal summer for Mukhtar Sirat Mati.
7: Between the death and the life, the child was very weak.
6: Mati coordinates treatment centers for malnutrition in Somalia for the International Rescue Committee. The kids he helps are starving. He remembers one 11-month-old baby whose family had to leave their farm after years of drought. They're in a camp for internally displaced refugees.
7: In the camps, there's not enough food.
6: The baby took 6 weeks to recover. Close calls like this, Mahdi says, are happening more and more.
7: It affects, you know, these children, even to the worst scenario, death. Or if not, you know, death, it affects their future learning.
6: Nutrition therapy works. Kids are given a fortified peanut product known as Plumpy Nut. But Mahdi says it's been a struggle to keep the center stocked. 30% more children than expected arrived in the centers this summer. Aid workers had to scramble to find supplies. And he says the war in Iran delayed one shipment for months. In videos of the nutrition wards shared by Doctors Without Borders, the beds are full of toddlers with thin arms and fearful eyes.
8: When you sit down with people at the end of the day, the main complaint is just that there is simply no food.
6: Doctors Without Borders epidemiologist Shanoa Sankar organized a randomized study of malnutrition rates in camps for internally displaced people near the city of Baidoa.
8: We were just sort of seeing when we went there that a lot of children, even over the age of 5, had distended stomachs and discolored hair, so indicative of malnutrition.
6: Half of children under 5 were acutely malnourished, she says, as were half of pregnant and breastfeeding women and girls.
8: Because of the extended drought and the multiple missed rainy seasons, there's just this huge influx of people coming in, and there is still no adequate food access in Baidoa itself. People are not able to grow what they previously were able to.
6: The United States used to send about $770 million a year to Somalia. That aid was dramatically reduced this year after the Trump administration accused Somali officials of seizing food aid and destroying a U.S.-built storage facility. Other Western countries have also reduced assistance, leaving a patchwork of aid programs to fill the gap. NPR reached out to the State Department for comment. It did not respond. Sankar says families told her they were frustrated at how unpredictable assistance has become.
8: They would complain to me that, you know, somebody comes in, they do a distribution for 3 months or 6 months, then they leave, and then there's no sort of indication of when they might come back.
6: The U.S. also reports data on worldwide food insecurity. It's called the Famine Early Warning System. This month, it stopped reporting data from Somalia, Afghanistan, and Yemen with no explanation. But UNICEF estimates that 1.9 million kids in Somalia are acutely malnourished. Spokesman James Elder visited the country this week to visit some of the 200 clinics closed by the cuts.
9: When you close facilities, you create longer journeys for mums and their babies. Longer journeys mean later treatment. Later treatment means kids have more severe illnesses and a greater risk of preventable death.
6: He says it's children who are paying the price.
9: What I saw, what we are seeing is aid cuts, closing the doors to healthcare, shutting down nutrition services and pushing all those basics, water, education, protection, further and further out of reach of people.
6: And this, Elder says, pushes the cost of these programs down the road into the next generation. Duri Buscarin, NPR News, Washington.

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2: This is Asian View from NHK World Japan. I'm Yoshio Gasuwara. The foreign ministers of Japan and Oman have agreed that discussions on the Strait of Hormuz should involve the international community. This includes countries located along the key waterway and nations that use it. Motegi Toshimitsu met with Oman's Badr al-Busaidi in the Gulf nation on Thursday. Oman has been holding talks with Iran to determine a new sea route in the Strait of Hormuz. Motegi emphasized the importance of ensuring that all ships are allowed to navigate through the strait freely and safely without additional costs. Badr expressed Oman's intention to continue its cooperation on the stable supply of energy. Russian defense officials said they've conducted an exercise with their Pacific Fleet that simulated an attack on ships off the coast of Japan's northern territories. Russia controls the islands. Japan claims them. Russian President Vladimir Putin inspected an exercise last week. He warned of a potential conflict in the Asia-Pacific region. He said this is because NATO is making inroads there and forming a new military-political bloc. The Japanese government lodged a strong protest. It maintains that the four islands are an inherent part of Japan's territory. It says the islands were illegally occupied after World War II. Four railway workers are dead after they were struck by an express train at a station in Tochigi Prefecture north of Tokyo on Thursday. Police and the Tobu Railway Company said the workers had been removing weeds from the tracks. Officials say one person is usually asked to look out for approaching trains when workers are on the tracks. They say seven workers, including the four victims, were at the site. This is NHK World Japan.
3: This is Dakota Datebook for August 21st. The Richter scale measures earthquakes on a scale of 1 to 10. Earthquakes measuring 2 or less are common, but so small they usually go unnoticed. The strength of an earthquake increases as it moves up the scale. An earthquake measuring 5 is considered moderate, while one approaching 10 would be devastating, with widespread damage. On this date in 2009, a rather unusual event occurred in North Dakota when residents in the Minot area felt the earth tremble. The earthquake measured 4.2. An earthquake of this magnitude is considered light to moderate and often goes virtually unnoticed. When thinking of earthquakes, California immediately comes to mind. North Dakota does not. The state is seismically active areas in the United States. Now, that doesn't mean North Dakota is immune to earthquakes, but those that do occur are infrequent and generally not strong. Only 30 earthquakes in the state since 1900. California can have more than that in just 24 hours. North Dakotans are not overly concerned about earthquakes because they are few and far between and are generally moderate when they do occur. For example, on Monday, July 8th, 1968, the Capitol building trembled a little. Some people reported that their coffee sloshed out of their cups and dishes rattled in cupboards. Most people, however, did not notice the movement at all. Those who did thought it might have been caused by a sonic boom. Very few people identified it as an earthquake. North Dakota is one of the oldest and most stable sections of the Earth's crust. These regions lack the active dynamics found near major tectonic zones like those in California. As a result, the risk of surface rupturing earthquakes is statistically very low. Neighboring Montana, however, is located in a region of active faults. Montana's strongest recorded earthquake, measuring 7.2, occurred in 1959. So why don't Montana earthquakes travel to North Dakota? Seismic waves lose intensity as they move through the Earth's crust. The distance between Montana's active faults and North Dakota is great enough to act as a natural buffer. North Dakotans can be confident that they are not on shaky ground. Today's Dakota Datebook is written by Dr. Carol Butcher. I'm Merrill Pepcorn.
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0: This is All Things Considered from NPR News. I'm David Folkenflik.
1: And I'm Juana Summers. It isn't every day that a person finds archaeological artifacts lying around, let alone in a dumpster. Well, that is exactly what happened with more than 1,000 objects dating back to Mexico before Spanish conquests. Luckily, the artifacts also found their way to high school archaeology teacher Jeremy Pilver, who's also a professional archaeologist. And now those artifacts are being returned to Mexico, where they came from. And Jeremy Pilver is with us now to talk all about this. Welcome to the program.
2: Thanks for having me.
1: I mean, Jeremy, this is such a cool discovery. Just for starters, can you tell us what some of these artifacts are?
2: Sure. So they're largely ceramics and ceramic shards with a variety of different iconographic patterns, designs, and colors. There was a very small bird pendant for a necklace. There was what I believed to be a small plug earring that would have been worn in somebody's ear. So it's a pretty diverse range of materials.
1: I mean, this is such an incredible story. If I have it right, these are pre-Hispanic artifacts from Mexico. They were found in Western Massachusetts, and you are in Farmington, Connecticut. So I've got to have you tell me the story of how they made their way to you.
2: So about 2.5 years ago, my wife's uncle, Matthew Pioja, was in Western Massachusetts, and they were clearing out an old house, and you know, there were all kinds of things thrown in the dumpster. And as he's looking at the dumpster of these discarded materials, he's just seeing things that he's never seen before. He knows I'm an archaeologist. And so he thought, you know what, let me just send a picture to Jeremy and, you know, he might have some idea.
1: Right.
2: So I received this series of images. And my jaw nearly hit the floor. I didn't know the culture and I didn't know the exact dates of their origin, but I knew they were real. And I knew I immediately had a responsibility to rescue these materials. So I frantically called him and said, can you get them out of the dumpster?
1: Yeah, they've got to get out of the dumpster.
2: To his credit, he crawled into the dumpster and spent the next 4 hours digging out. And, you know, it's not like this is some organized collection. It was mixed in with personal effects and all kinds of stuff. Mm-hmm. I don't know, some weeks or months later, came by and brought about 50 box tops worth of material and other stuff.
1: What was it like seeing all of these things in person for the first time after this kind of wild story?
2: It was unbelievable. But I also saw the state of the materials. You know, the boxes and the materials were covered in debris and dust and, you know, there had been mice and all kinds of things. So I knew this was not going to be a small task. This was going to have to involve a pretty significant mobilization of labor.
1: It took nearly 2 years to go through everything, classify, clean, catalog, and document all these objects. And you ended up getting help from your high school archaeology students. Tell me about their involvement. That has to be an incredible experience for them.
2: They were amazed. You know, you hear a lot about challenges in the classroom and difficulties motivating students and getting off them their phones or whatever it may be. We'll just present them with a real world challenge and you will see them demonstrate, you know, the utmost excellence. And I mean, I had to basically push them to take a break because they were enthralled by all of it. But this was a new experience because it really was the less glamorous kind of lab-based work that is so important and so necessary to do good archaeological work. So we created a lab in and we just got to work. We had a shared spreadsheet and, you know, and just systematically went through everything. And then part of our team was really trying to understand, well, how did they get here? Uh-huh. And what is the story of these artifacts? Because fortunately, Matthew Pioja dug out all the paperwork too. In that paperwork, we found the legal documentation in which the artifacts had been loaned out of Mexico by the National Museum of Archaeology in Mexico City.
1: Oh, interesting.
2: To a archaeologist, a PhD candidate or matriculated from a university in the United States. and that it was on loan from the National Museum of Archaeology, but from 55 years earlier.
1: Why do you think the repatriation of artifacts to their nation of origin is so important?
2: What we teach is that our primary responsibility as an archaeologist is to the people and to the culture being studied, even if it may interfere with our research. You know, there's not too many things in life that, to me, are, you know, certain. And to me, this was a certainty. These materials belong to the people and culture that created them. As an instructor of archaeology, to show my students, we don't just talk about it and we looked at case studies and so on. Here's the dilemma. Now we're in it. And now we have to make sure that we fulfill our ethical responsibilities.
1: Jeremy, how did it feel handing this collection back over?
2: It was a strange feeling. They had a spot cleared out in front of the building at the consulate. The entire staff of the consulate was out there. They came one by one, unloading the boxes. And I felt like I took the first deep breath in about 2.5 years.
1: Wow.
2: I mean, it just was an enormous relief to know that after all this time, all this work, so many hours, so many people that helped contribute, that it was really happening.
1: Mm. So, Jeremy, how did the Mexican officials at the consulate react to all of these artifacts you brought in? Like, what was that like?
2: I think that was the most amazing and powerful part for me. I thought of it as important from a professional archaeological perspective and from an academic perspective and from a historical perspective. But the people at the consulate were genuinely moved by the gesture. And to me, it was so powerful and felt so rewarding that made the entire process worthwhile.
1: We've been speaking with Jeremy Pilver. He's an archaeologist and a high school teacher. Jeremy, this was so incredible. Thanks so much.
2: Thank you so much. Take care.
0: Since January, NPR political correspondent Ashley Lopez has been listening in on focus groups of swing voters. That is, folks who voted for President Biden in 2020, then switched to President Trump in 2024. Tomorrow, on All Things Considered, she opens up her reporter's notebook and shares some takeaways. 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
2: Mostly clear tonight, lows mid-40s to mid-50s. For tomorrow, mostly sunny with increasing clouds late in the west, highs mid-70s to mid-80s. Tomorrow night's lows in the low 50s to low 60s. Sunday, partly to mostly cloudy. Breezy west and central with a chance of thunderstorms, mainly west and central. Highs will be in the 80s. And that is our forecast from Prairie Public. Thank you for listening. And thanks for your continued support of Prairie Public. We really appreciate it and need it.
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5: In Los Angeles, I'm Kai Rizdahl. It is Friday today. This one is the 21st of August. Good as it always is to have you along, everybody. It has been a week in this economy, I will tell you that. So we're just going to start. Anna Swanson is at the New York Times. Sudeep Reddy is at MS Now. Hey, you two.
6: Hey, Kai.
7: Hey, Kai.
5: All right, here are the rules. I get to say, this one doesn't count. I get to say bond market three times because it's my show. You each get to say it one time. So proceed accordingly. But Anna Swanson, the first question goes to you. It's not about that part of this economy. It's about the trade part of this economy. I would like you, please, to crystal ball for me where we are in the trade war with our neighbor to the north, the deadline being like this weekend, right?
6: Oh, nice. So I can save my B market reference.
5: Yes, yes, yes.
6: So, okay. So, yeah, I have been covering Canada negotiations this week. And, you know, if there's anything that Trump loves as much as tariffs, it's these ticking clocks. And yes, we've had a couple of them with Canada. Tariffs on about $20 billion of Canadian goods were set to go into effect Tuesday at midnight, but Trump delayed that for three more days for negotiations. Now the deadline is tonight at midnight. We still don't know what's going to happen. As of taping, and it's hard to predict with Trump, but it seems like the U.S. is optimistic they have some kind of deal to stop this. So the talks have been a lot about kind of the tit-for-tat measures that the two sides have been putting on each other over the past year after Trump initially put tariffs on Canada. But I think it's important that this is also kind of laying the groundwork and beginning to address some of the issues in this bigger negotiation that's going on this year over over the North American trade agreement. And U.S. officials want to wrap up those talks before the end of the year. So I'm going to, you know, be following that. I'm going to venture. This is not the last tariff deadline that we're going to see on that this year.
5: You think? All right, fair enough. So that's Canada. Sudeep, here comes the first of my references to the market in question. We're going to spend more time than we usually do on the podcast talking about the Treasury Secretary. Secretary Bessent tried real hard to intervene in the bond market this week as the yield on the 30-year hit 5.3 and change percent, which is very high. The market doesn't seem to care what the Treasury Secretary thinks. Discuss, please.
7: The market realizes that this Treasury Secretary knows what it's like on the other side of government interventions. You can't bring a water pistol to a bazooka fight, and they know you can't use $4 billion in a $2 trillion deficit where the government's borrowing this much money and think you're going to actually have a meaningful impact. What they want to see is actual credibility from the people who are there. This is it's not the same as the problem that the Fed has, where there's a lot of confusion about what's the actual future course of Fed policy with dealing with inflation. But in this case, the credibility is not that high. There were promises that inflation would be lower than it is. We're running well over 3.5%. Promises that deficits would be lower than they are. We went through all that Doge nonsense last year, and we have a $2 trillion deficit after all of those empty promises. There were promises of higher oil production that we've had, and obviously a direct result of the Iran war. Inflation is higher, sending bond yields higher. It's a problem all over the world. That needs actual solutions, and you can't just do a one-day intervention and think that's going to have any lasting impact, because it won't.
5: Anna, speaking of all over the world, it bears a mention here that lots of industrialized and modernized economies have political dysfunction. They have high debt levels. We're talking Japan. We're talking Europe. It is not just us. And so my question is, you know, I talked to Robin Brooks this week, and I said, how worried are you about this? And he said, oh, you know, like a 6 or a 7. And I guess, where are you? What do you think?
6: Mm-hmm. Yeah. I think that's very wise. I mean, there are a lot of highly indebted countries around the world, you know, setting aside the U.S., which just surpassed $40 trillion, Japan, China, the EU. Many of these countries are operating with huge debts and aging populations. Mm-hmm. And, you know, more and more of their budget obviously has to go to debt service. That forces governments to make really difficult choices about funding social programs, funding infrastructure, other things. And of course, you know, results in stress on people trying to afford mortgages, companies borrowing. So, you know, it does result in a tougher picture that definitely raises some longer term worries.
5: Sudeep, that $40 trillion in debt that Anna mentioned, the Treasury Secretary, here he is again popping up, came out today and said, you know what, or came out, I guess, yesterday, maybe 2 days ago. I forget, frankly, it's a blur. He said, yeah, you know, nothing magic about $40 trillion, which is true. It is just a number. But then he said, we can grow our way out of it. And that's maybe not the case.
7: We are definitely not seeing growth levels that would allow you to grow your way out of it. We're seeing growth levels that allow you to plod along, and that's not enough. This argument's been going on for so long that we need to grow our way out of it, which obviously does need to happen. But the deficit has taken off. Like, this is the highest deficit we've seen in peacetime, outside of COVID and emergency measures in wartime. But as a peacetime deficit being this high, we're spending $1 trillion on just interest payments on the debt alone. That is going to require some other type of action. It will probably ultimately require the Fed and Treasury to get together and figure something out there. But it's not a good situation. And you can't just say, oh, we're just going to have higher growth and it's all going to go away, because it's not. It's going to really constrain policymaking for decades to come.
5: Sorry, I think it's really
7: Sudeep, different kind of handle on it now.
5: Yeah, no, totally. I think it's interesting you said the Fed and the Treasury have to get together. Hello, Congress, right?
7: Oh, absolutely. In Congress, this problem has taken off in the last 25 years. Because of the way tax policy has been driven multiple administrations of just total fear of dealing with this through tax policy. And if you want to cut taxes for everybody, eventually somebody will pay for it. But this is clearly an unsustainable path.
5: All right, we got to go. I don't think we used our full quota of bond market. Anyway, ready to opportunities right there. Thanks, you two.
6: Thank you.
7: Thanks, Kat.
5: Wall Street today, stocks were up, oil was up, bond yields were steady, which we're just going to go ahead and call a win. Details, numbers, when we get there.

0: Credit where credit is due for the inspiration for this next story. The New York Times reported yesterday that some parts of this country are about to be hit with a massive new batch of Lone Star ticks, the really aggressive ones that can give you that extremely dangerous allergy to red meat. It is not just public health and your mental well-being and tourism that suffer in those tick hotspots. Livestock and agriculture in general take a hit, too, as Marketplace's Caitlin Tan reports.
1: Holly Gaff leads Old Dominion University's tick lab, and she's bracing for the hatch.
2: You do get these larval bombs. It sounds awful. It is pretty awful.
1: Yes, tick larval bombs. Gaff says they look like pepper.
2: And then imagine if each pepper flake has legs and starts to walk off.
1: On to you. You can try getting them off with a lint roller. That's a tip from Becky Trout Frixell at the University of Tennessee. She's a tick expert.
3: When I was in graduate school, it was listed as one of the top five worst jobs in the country.
1: Because of the disease risk, with climate change, ticks and their germs are exploding into more areas. One study says it's easily a $13 billion hit to the livestock industry. University of Nebraska's Sean Cross says ranchers can be particularly vulnerable.
4: It's not so much of, oh, I take some medical leave. It's if I'm not in the field or I'm not doing wherever it may be, this is impacting my livelihood.
1: Especially with alpha-gal syndrome, which causes that red meat allergy. That's a big problem if you're, say, delivering a calf.
5: Because the fluid from the cattle could trigger an allergic reaction.
1: Scott Cummins is a medical doctor at the University of North Carolina Allergy Clinic.
5: We've seen some people where they've transitioned their cattle farm to now they're raising emu and ostrich.
1: Apparently, emu and ostrich kind of taste like beef, and they're alpha-gal safe. I'm Caitlin Tan for Marketplace.

0: All right, Caitlin did bugs. Here come birds. An estimated 96 million Americans, the U.S. Fish and Wildlife Service said a couple of years ago, are bird watchers who spend more than $100 billion a year on it. That's $100 billion with a B. Some of them travel internationally to see exotic birds around the world. Others find birds closer to home. Here's today's installment of our series, My Economy.
1: My name is Christopher Joe. I'm the owner of Connecting with Birds and Nature Tours of New Bern, Alabama, and we are a multi-generational farm which does ecotourism on our property.
2: A farm, unless you're going strictly to scale, you're not going to quit your day job doing what you're doing. Dad is a retired ag teacher, and basically the farm is kind of a passion project. My professional career, I am a district conservationist with the Natural Resources Conservation Service. I work with landowners to try to get them to utilize their property. I kind of had the bright idea, or it just zapped me, kind of like one of those aha moments of I should help our own farm. On a conversation with my oldest brother, me and him were talking about different things that we can do. He likes to cook. My second brother, he's an artist. So we're just brainstorming, and I'm like, man, it would be neat to do like a tourism thing. And we have probably 6-7 miles of trails, wildlife areas. We have a creek that borders our northeast corner. Bird watching was one that I was like, that sounds kind of easy. I don't think we have to do much for that. Our first official tour was February of 2019, and we're busing well past 3,000-something people at that farm since we started. We started a nonprofit as well that's an educational component to it. So I'm getting school groups coming based off of teaching. I had a group from Texas to come 2 Mondays ago. They brought about 30 kids, and those kids had the time of their lives. All inner city kids that may have never seen a black man own land. And Dad, he loves it too, because he always said, well, who's coming down today? And when a charter bus pulls up and there are groups of kids coming off that bus, and he's just, I can kind of see that twinkle in his eyes too, because we're still making use of the farm. It really is a legacy thing, and then just making sure that the farm is sustainable for generations to come.
0: That's Christopher Joe right there, running bird watching tours and some other stuff on his family's Black Angus cattle farm in New Bern, Alabama. Tell us, would you, about your family's multi-generational business, if you have one, or whatever else is going on with you in this economy. Marketplace.org is where you can do that.

0: Coming up.
1: Oh my gosh, what didn't I learn?
0: The world is a classroom, gang, but first, let's do the numbers. Dow Industrials rebounded 517 points today, almost 1%, 53,277. The NASDAQ gained 113 points, about 0.4%, 26,180. The S&P 500 added 33 points, also 0.4%, 76,074. For the week, the Dow lost 0.8%. The NASDAQ subtracted 2%, S&P 500 down about 1.4%. Caitlin Tan had the

story on Tickonomics in this season, Oh the Tick. Merck trades under the ticker MRK, makes a chewable dog treatment and cat treatment as well called Bravecto. It ticked up 2.4%. Spectrum Brands, ticker symbol there, SPB, makes repellents like Cutter and Black Flag. It lifted 0.9%. Also, did you know there is an indicator called the NYSE Tick Index? Measures the net difference between rising and falling stocks. Bond prices, just because we've been talking about them. Here's my other uses of the phrase, by the way. Bond market, bond market, bond market. Didn't want to go to waste. Yield on the 10-year, up 4.73%. 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
4: 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I'm Natalie Kitroev. 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
5: This is Marketplace. I'm Kai Rizdahl. The unemployment rate in this economy by the most common measure was 4.1% in July. Historically, pretty good. But the Bureau of Labor Statistics tracks a bunch of other labor market parameters as well. More than a quarter of everybody who is out of work right now has been looking for a job for at least 27 weeks. Long-term unemployed is the official terminology. Unemployment benefits, meanwhile, only last about 26 weeks, and that's in the more generous states. Some states offer only 12. Marketplace's Samantha Fields has more on surviving as those job searches stretch on.
6: When Will Thomas first got laid off last September from his job at a public benefits startup, he felt kind of relieved.
7: In some respects, the job wasn't a stellar fit for me. The tech environment was new to me, and just the way that things were being run wasn't my favorite.
6: But he was also aware that it wasn't a great time to be job searching, especially for policy jobs in D.C.
7: So I knew that this was going to be a long and tough road.
6: But by long and tough road, Thomas, who's 38, figured maybe it would take him 6-8 months to find a new job.
7: It has been far worse than my expectations.
6: Almost a year later, he is still looking.
7: Lately, it has largely felt like screaming into the void. I've been a finalist for roles 3 different times.
6: But never the finalist, at least not yet.
8: We are at a kind of historic position in terms of how many people are long-term unemployed, unemployed for economic reasons.
6: Michelle Evermore at the National Employment Law Project says in addition to those who officially count as long-term unemployed, there's a growing number of people who are considered to have dropped out of the labor force, even though they would still like to be working.
8: Between all of these numbers, people who are discouraged from looking, people who've dropped out of the labor force, people who are part-time, you're seeing a huge section of the labor force that's not where they want to be.
6: And she says that can have a lasting negative impact on those people and on the economy. Catherine Maddox is acutely aware of that. She lives in Alexandria, Virginia, and she's been out of work since April of last year. Just 4 days before she was set to start a communications job at the Department of Homeland Security.
9: I got a call and an email all at once. They said the job has been rescinded. You no longer have a position.
6: She had already given notice at her job with the federal court system. Maddox knew the market was bad, but she thought,
9: I know how to do this, and I'm a hustler, and I'll get a job quickly. Maybe it'll take 4 months, 6 months.
6: But 4 months passed with no job offers, beyond some freelance gigs here and there. Then 6. then her unemployment benefits.

0: benefits ran out, Maddox decided it was time to apply for a part-time job at an Aldi supermarket to make some money. She didn't get a call for that either.
1: I had some savings, not a lot, and I have raided my 401k 4 times. It's been miserable.
0: It's now been almost a year and a half, and she is still looking.
1: When I got to a year, I have to tell you, they really need to add that into unemployment numbers. There is something that happens to you mentally after there's no job for me.
0: Though she really hopes there is. Just across the river in D.C., Will Thomas is just about to hit that one-year mark, which he can't quite believe. He's surviving by working a few nights a week as a bouncer at his neighborhood gay bar.
2: I was a regular there. It's 2 blocks away from my house. And so I knew they needed someone, and I knew I needed a job, at least part-time.
0: To help pay at least some of his bills and meet the work requirements for food stamps or SNAP, and soon for Medicaid, too. Working part-time has also helped Thomas extend his unemployment benefits long past when they typically would have run out. He only gets about $100 or $200 a week from unemployment.
2: But that's still money I can throw at my landlord. That's still money I can throw towards other bills.
0: But even with that, plus the occasional contract gig and some help from his church, Thomas is still a little behind on rent. And he's just really ready to be working full-time in nutrition and food policy again, getting the kind of paycheck he was used to.
2: It's one of those, like, you want to be like, okay, put me in, coach. I don't care who the coach is.
0: I just want to be on the team again. I'm Samantha Fields for Marketplace.

0: Take a second, would you, and scroll through the apps on your phone for me. It's better than even money that you've got some kind of loyalty or rewards app from your favorite grocery store or your coffee place or a fast food chain. You get discounts and freebies, what have you. But as we all know, there ain't nothing actually free. Reese Rogers is a senior writer at Wired, also a user of the McDonald's app. Reese, it's good to have you on the program.
1: Thank you for having me today.
0: So how long have you been using the McDonald's app and its rewards program? Just so we have some sort of baseline here.
1: Absolutely. At least a few years.
0: Okay. The company, of course, keeps a dossier on you because they have all your data and all this jazz. You requested to see it, which you can do here in California. What'd you learn?
1: Oh my gosh, what didn't I learn? when you sign up for any kind of customer loyalty app, you know that there's going to be some kind of data collected.
0: Right.
1: I had no idea that it was going to be this extensive and granular, especially the predictive algorithms with it. They were very specific with using this data to model what my next purchase at McDonald's would be, when it would be, what I'm going to buy. So I found this to be really illuminating.
0: Illuminating and mildly terrifying.
1: Oh, absolutely.
0: Yeah.
1: My partner would not stop making fun of me for my top orders being a Diet Coke, a spicy snack wrap, and the Grinch McShaker fry, limited time thing.
0: If I knew you in real life, I'd make fun of you too. Let me back up for a minute. Extensive and granular. So the granular part we've covered. Was this like hundreds of pages? What was it?
1: Yeah, this was a 550. Bigger than anything I expected when I placed this privacy request. And it was kind of hard to read. There was multiple privacy and data experts that I spoke to. And while many were excited that this kind of transparency is available to consumers, they also pushed back saying that actually understanding what was going on was still difficult, even with this giant document.
0: Was it like technical language? Is that what you mean?
1: Absolutely. It was technical, and it was formatted not for readers' consumption, right? It was a document for them to use to process, maybe use an AI to model what your next purchase could be.
0: Right. So other than the embarrassment over them, you know, guessing what your favorite order is and all of that stuff, how did it make you feel?
1: I think it really made me feel like there's this power imbalance between the consumers and the companies. Even though I did sign up for this loyalty program, really seeing the data, seeing that I visited a certain McDonald's 61 times, they predicted that I was going to visit in the next 6 weeks, 2.16, and exactly $29.15 was eye-opening. But the actual data point that really made me feel called out the most and was really eye-opening was my customer attrition likelihood, which is the score that McDonald's gave me for how much I would ever stop being a customer.
0: Yeah.
1: They gave me a zero. They predicted that I would never stop buying from McDonald's.
0: Okay, so now that you know what they think, what are you going to do?
1: I mean, I just kind of want to stop eating there just to prove the algorithm wrong. I haven't visited since I received the report. But if anything, I just want this to be kind of illuminating for consumers to say, if you live in a state where you can, you know, request your data, I think you should. You know, it's very interesting to look into this. And there's not that many people who are actually placing these requests. It's in the hundreds, maybe low thousands. So if you have access to this, like, definitely exercise your rights.
0: You as a Californian can request that the company delete the data. Did you?
1: Mm-hmm. Oh, absolutely.
0: Yeah.
1: I put in, you have to do separate requests for that.
0: Of course.
1: I sent a second request to have this all be deleted.
0: Unbelievable. Just a crazy, crazy, creepy story. Reese Rogers of Wired. Reese, thanks a lot. I appreciate your time.
1: Thank you so much for having me today.

0: 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Investing in securities involves the risk of loss.
1: This final note on the way out today, in which facts and context continue to be relevant when discussing this administration's economic policies. The president said on his social account today that he's going to let 300,000 metric tons of beef into the country tariff-free so as to lower currently high beef prices. One might reasonably infer then from that context that he knows tariffs raise prices for American consumers. The president also said he's got commitments from those beef importers that it will be sold at 25% below market prices. The relevant fact here is that importers don't actually control retail prices, do they? Our theme music was composed by BJ Lederman. Marketplace's executive producer is Nancy Fargali. Joanne Griffith is the chief content officer. Neil Scarborough is the vice president and general manager. I'm Kai Rizdahl. Have yourselves a great weekend, everybody. We will see you back here on Monday, all right?

0: This is APM.
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4: I'm seeing something akin to fracking. I'm seeing people drill into the surface and they are extracting oil and they're getting some. And there is more money there. What they are not considering is the possibility that that very action is jeopardizing the entire environment that allows sports to be this valuable at all.
5: I'm Natalie Kitroev. That's coming up on The Daily from the New York Times.
6: Live from NPR News in Culver City, California, I'm Dwayne Brown. A controversial figure in various roles at the Justice Department is leaving. Ed Martin announced his departure today on social media. NPR's Ryan Lucas reports.
7: In a post on Truth Social, President Trump says Ed Martin has been with him from the very beginning, but is now leaving to do outside legal work for the upcoming midterm election and the 2028 presidential vote. Martin has been a deeply controversial figure at the Justice Department in Trump's second term, in part due to his desire to use the DOJ to go after Trump's perceived enemies. Martin initially served as acting U.S. attorney for Washington, D.C., but he couldn't win Senate confirmation for the job on a permanent basis. He then served as the Justice Department's pardon attorney and headed the so-called weaponization working group, although he was removed from the latter post early this year. Ryan Lucas, NPR News, Washington.
6: Religious groups are speaking out after revelations that the Department of Homeland Security operated inside churches as part of immigration enforcement actions. NPR's Jason DeRose tells us the case involves Operation Metro Surge in Minnesota earlier this year.
8: Recent court filings suggest that ICE agents covertly entered congregations in the Twin Cities. Faith-based groups were at the forefront of resistance to both the broader immigration actions there and specific instances in which federal agents shot and killed two protesters. The First Universalist Church of Minneapolis was among the congregations involved in the demonstrations and believes it was surveilled. Now, the Umbrella Unitarian Universalist Association is condemning the administration for, quote, secretly spying on one of its congregations. Jason DeRose, NPR News.
6: Stocks finished higher on Wall Street despite a shaky bond market and rising inflation. You're listening to NPR News. In Manchester, Tennessee, the Bonnaroo Music and Arts Festival will not be held next year. The festival has hosted acts like Paul McCartney, Elton John, even Radiohead, as Justin Barney from member station WPLN reports.
9: The past couple years have been rough for Bonnaroo. The main issue has been rain. Storms caused organizers to cancel mid-fest in 2025. Torrential rains again this year caused delays and some cancellations. In a social media post, organizers said that they are putting Bonnaroo on pause for next summer, citing bad luck. Organizers also gave a nod to reality. They said that the festival market has changed substantially over the past decade, especially for camping events like Bonnaroo, and that it's been difficult getting people to buy into the camping culture and experience. But they're hoping for a comeback in 2028. For NPR News, I'm Justin Barney in Nashville.
6: Well, just days after announcing plans to return his family to the UK, Prince Harry, Elton John, and five others have been ordered to pay millions to a British tabloid after the group lost an invasion of privacy lawsuit against the Daily Mail last month over alleged phone hacking. That group has been ordered to pay just under $13 million to the publisher by the end of August. Harry's ongoing legal battles have put a strain on his relationship with the royal family. I'm Dwayne Brown. 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
5: From The New York Times, I'm Natalie Kitroeff. This is The Daily. Last week, the owner of the Los Angeles Lakers agreed to sell the basketball team for $12.5 billion, the highest price ever paid for a professional sports team. The deal has shocked the sports world and drawn new attention to a growing trend. Big groups of investors have been buying stakes in professional sports teams around the country, and in the process, changing the way those teams are run. Today, Pablo Torre, the host of the show Pablo Torre Finds Out, explains this mega deal and talks about how big money is transforming the sports that we love. It's Friday, August 21st. Pablo.
10: Hello.
5: Welcome.
10: Thank you for having me.
5: Just to set the stage for what we are doing here.
10: Please.
5: You are the host of a show that I love, in which you do these very deep investigations into the opaque corners of the sports world with a specific focus on the financial transactions and the money flowing through these leagues.
10: You make it sound so fun.
5: It is fun. It
10: I
5: is
10: love
5: fun.
10: A document.
5: Honestly, it is an amazing show. And we have you here because this huge deal just happened where the owner of the Los Angeles Lakers agreed to sell the team for $12.5 billion, a record price. Mm-hmm. And part of the reason it's causing so much noise is that it is part of this pattern where big investors have been pouring money into professional sports. We want to understand what is going on here. We want Pablo Torre to help us find out.
10: There's a lot. There's a lot. And sports is one of those things that is both romantic and also forensic in this economic sense.
5: Mm-hmm.
10: Sports is valuable in a way that has never been more true. And the economics of what sports are, as embodied in what are these valuations of these teams, how much is a team like the Lakers worth?
5: Right.
10: Well, $12.5 billion is far and away the most we've ever seen. There is a dynamic unfolding in sports right now where people sense, they can smell it. There's more money here. There's more money underneath the ground we are standing on. We're getting to a point where these are assets that demand a management and a strategy in terms of how they are operated and sold, which is to say you're running these things because of the money that's there for you to harvest, as opposed to we want to win the championship as hard as we can, even though those things might sometimes seem like they are exactly the same. And so prepare, I guess, to have some of your notions of what sports are even anymore to be shattered.
5: Okay, so talk to me about the deal. How did it come together? My sense is very quickly and kind of out of the blue.
10: In a way that no one had seen before. So the owner of the Lakers was a guy named Mark Walter. And Mark Walter had bought the team less than a year ago. He was previously the record-setting purchaser of Los Angeles Dodgers.
5: Right. And big sports guy, just like us.
10: Loves the game.
5: A few more billions, maybe.
10: You know, not so different. And so the Lakers, he was approved 9 months ago, formally introduced into the country club of the 30 NBA owners.
5: Yep.
10: A very exclusive, fantastically appointed country club for the
5: mm-hmm.
10: record.
5: Mm-hmm.
10: But no one, for that reason, gets out 9 months later. No one flips this thing, this team, like it's a house.
5: Mm-hmm.
10: So that behavior alone was new and a bit jarring for people to process. And then when you get to why it happened and how quickly the deal came together, this was a deal, according to the reporting, that took place, allegedly, over 72 hours.
5: Just so fast, by the way.
10: It's unreal. But 72 hours for a guy who happens to be under federal investigation, but selling that team to a new ownership group headed by Josh Kushner, brother of Jared, and Bob Iger, the former head of Disney.
5: Okay, talk to me about the federal investigation that Mark Walter is under, because that seems to be a big part of this and potentially part of the motivation for the sale in the first place.
10: So Mark Walter has always been, to people who follow the NBA and professional sports, mysterious.
5: Okay.
10: He runs a company called Guggenheim Partners, and nobody really had a clear sense in the financial press or the sports media of how they make all their money.
5: Uh-huh.
10: And so when there is the news reported in the financial press that there is a federal investigation as a result of a whistleblower about alleged self-dealing that Mark Walter was doing with his insurance companies, whom he was borrowing from to fund his other business enterprises, It's Mark Walter over here and also Mark Walter over there. And so, according to the last available filings, the total tonnage of money that these loans is about $20 billion.
5: And we should say the investigation is ongoing. It hasn't been concluded. This becomes public in July, right, of this year. And it kind of blows up.
10: Yes. And we now know that he's been trying to figure out, how can I make up $20 billion when $20 billion reportedly is at stake because of these ongoing DOJ and SEC investigations. And so what he's doing is testing the waters for the sale of his sports franchises.
5: And so talk to me about what these buyers, Kushner and Iger in this case. Kushner is the CEO of Thrive Capital, this venture capital firm known for investing in tech. Bob Iger is, of course, the famous former CEO of Disney. Why do they see this as such a rich asset?
10: I think they see scarcity, first and foremost. There are only 30 NBA teams for now. There might be expansion coming, but there are only so many of these assets you can buy. And so historically, that's been akin to owning like the coolest piece of fine art imaginable, in which you can actually invite your friends to watch you watch your piece of art on TV as you sit courtside. Uh-huh. It's really cool to own an NBA team.
5: Yeah.
10: But the value of it in the present tense, it's really interesting that Josh Kushner has started an offshoot of Thrive Capital called Thrive Eternal. And Thrive Eternal is premised on this thesis that as AI, artificial intelligence, eats everything else in the American economy, what it cannot touch is sports. The most live, spontaneous, human, anti-synthetic good that people will pay lots and lots of money for. And nothing has IP like sports. Endless waves, new draft classes full of characters who are fitting into storylines that you don't even need to script.
5: The best reality TV, honestly.
10: Genuinely, soap operas for men.
5: Yep. And women, by the way.
10: For men, unapologetic, at least.
5: Yes.
10: Finally, we can just be messy. We can just be messy about what these young men are up to.
5: Yep. And so talk to me about the money there.
10: Well, the beating heart of network TV is a live event that you also can't fast forward. Like, you watch sports live, which means that you must watch the commercials live. And so networks are willing to pay more for sports than they are for anything else, and it's not even close.
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10: And now, simultaneously, because streaming services, Silicon Valley, they're also trying to be networks.
12: Of the National Football League on Prime Video.
5: My question is, how does that understanding of the surging value of these teams change the question of team ownership?
10: I don't know if people realize how much money $1 billion is, let alone $12.5 billion. But the idea of who can afford that as an individual is a vanishingly small list. And in fact, if you look at the number of people who exist on this planet who can just casually pay $12.5 billion for anything, what you're really talking about is institutional investors, meaning private equity, hedge funds, venture capital. And it's really important to note that private equity, for instance, was not allowed to own a stake in a pro sports team in America among the major sports until 2019. Major League Baseball.
5: Okay, so really recently.
10: Opened the seal. They can take from any individual PE firm no more than 15% as an ownership stake in your team and 30% in total across any PE institutional investors that might be interested. sovereign wealth funds, the other possible purchaser, they weren't allowed to buy teams among the major American pro sports until 2022. For the sovereign wealth funds in the NBA, it's a 20% cap. You're capping, for now, how much these institutional investors can own. But in the meantime, what you're really wondering is, with the rest of the ownership group, do you invite Bain Capital in because you like their money? Or do you invite them in because you might also want to learn how they optimize businesses? And so just the very basic notion of, I grew up a Yankee fan. I remain as much.
5: We'll forgive you.
10: 27 rings is what I cry myself to sleep saying.
5: Yeah, sure.
10: Given how long it's been since we won a World Series. But I grew up in the era of George Steinbrenner, who was tyrannical and an insane person.
5: Famous owner of the Yankees.
10: But he was, more than anything, desperate to win. And so the question of, is your team owned by an unhinged, wealthy super fan who is problematic in lots of ways, but really individually is like you, the fan.
5: Mm-hmm.
10: We're entering a phase of sports where that person can't afford the teams that are for sale anymore. And so who buys these teams? Institutional investors that see them as an asset to be financialized because it can make them money. But you are welcoming the physics of this kind of money to reorient how your sport works.
13: When we come back, Pablo Torre on how big investors are pooling enormous sums of money to buy stakes in professional sports teams and changing the way those teams are run.
5: We'll be right back.
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15: 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But talking to artists, writers, other creatives, and, you know, the everyday people who are at the center of stories that we're reporting on, that is what I really care about. And I hope what comes out of your speakers or into your earbuds brings you some joy that someone's story can add a little brightness to your day. I've been asking questions to get you to brag about this heroic role that you have played in the history of this community in Asian American activism. 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
5: This is The Daily. I'm Natalie Kitroev. Back to my conversation with Pablo Torre about how big investors are buying stakes in professional sports teams and changing the way they're run. Okay, I want to now turn to the thing that I think matters most to the fans, which is how do these new ownership structures change the sports that we love, the games that we love, the leagues that we follow? Pablo, how are you thinking about the potential ramifications of everything you've described?
10: I'm thinking about what the unintended consequences are when you optimize.
5: Okay.
10: Meaning, if you're a quantitatively minded organization, and we're familiar with Moneyball, the idea that maybe math can help you spend your money more efficiently.
5: Yeah.
10: What if you extended that to every aspect of your organization, meaning where we broadcast our games, meaning ticket pricing? I mean, the notion of dynamic pricing, which is a tool that is beloved by private equity, because in so many words, it means we price people according to their desperation. And I think optimization is sort of the euphemism. Like, how can we make things more efficient? How can we make sure that we are getting the most bang for our buck? The fans might be in favor of, yes, we want to be the smartest and most quantitatively advanced.
5: And maybe we want to have the most money.
10: And maybe, in fact, we want our ownership group to have the most money to spend on our team. The problem, of course, is when you realize that profit and growth are goals that can exist irrespective of whether you win the championship. So we mentioned that 2019 is when Major League Baseball opens the doors to private equity in the first place. And the Boston Red Sox are an early adopter. The Boston Red Sox, for instance, last season had a veteran player named Alex Bregman, who was on a short-term deal, and it was going well.
17: And Alex Bregman delivers at Fenway again.
10: He was an all-star that season. He was wildly popular among the fans.
21: They kind of anointed this guy the unofficial captain of the Boston Red Sox, right?
10: Younger players regarded him as a coach in the clubhouse, and he wanted to stay. He wanted a long-term contract, and he wanted a no-trade clause so that he could veto a trade to any other team. And historically, this is a portrait of loyalty. But the Red Sox did not want to do it. To their private equity-ified mindset, this all read as a financial and actuarial risk. He was 31 years old, the equivalent of middle age in professional sports, and the Red Sox instead started the season with a bunch of lesser-known players and with no Alex Bregman.
5: Right.
22: Do you guys have thoughts on Alex Bregman? It was just announced that he's...
23: You're a worse team than you were last year. Fix it! You suck!
10: And we've seen it, this populist sensation that I think people are currently feeling, that we don't think this is better than it was before. Mm-hmm. In fact, we think it's worse and we feel like we're being heard less. So I think there are two levels to evaluate that incentive structure. The first one is what you just said, which is, are we more successful now?
5: Uh-huh.
10: Can these finance bros, these private equity guys come in and actually make us better operationally such that we're better on the field? And I would say early returns are mixed. But the other level that we should be evaluating this on is, I think it's a question of priorities. And what are your goals? And so historically, to quote a cliche that's also a quote from Vince Lombardi, the former football coach, winning isn't everything, Natalie. It's the only thing.
5: Yeah.
10: And the whole notion there is that's what we're here to do. We fetishize a championship.
5: Mm-hmm.
10: And if you're an organization that is now prioritizing and caring about efficiencies and your bottom line and return on investment, you have the capacity to turn what used to be like a, at times, joyfully reckless big market team into a small market one. Because now you're watching your budget. You're clipping the equivalent of coupons.
5: Basically, you run the risk of winning not being the only thing anymore.
10: Yes, you run the risk of angering the ghost of Vince Lombardi. And, you know, an owner used to be, on some level, a steward of not only the players and the championship goals for a given season, but the multi-generational emotional dependency that we have as Americans.
5: Yes.
10: These are lifelong heirlooms that we inherit.
5: Essentially, what you're raising is the possibility that fans begin to doubt that these new kinds of owners actually have their best interests at heart. Whether or not the motives actually may align, the fans are questioning these decisions because they see that what is driving them is not the same kind of civic engagement that they've come to expect from the owners that used to be there. The kind of single individuals that were part of cities. My mom is from Montreal. The Molson family owns the Montreal Canadiens, the beloved hockey team of that city. There have been ups and downs, but people generally view them as part of the civic life of that place. That's being kind of tested.
10: Yeah. Look, I'm not saying that the old way of sports was a utopia at all. It is rife with corruption. But what's different is that I think fans are right to ask for evidence that institutional investors, private equity in particular, if they've ever made a decision that is not in favor of the bottom line.
5: And from your perspective, is there a limit to how much value these owners can wring out of these teams?
10: They're testing the tolerance of what fans will regard as fine. This idea that fans will pay anything because that's how much they love this team. Everything we're describing in this conversation is pressure testing. You know, I'm seeing something akin to fracking. I'm seeing people drill into the surface and they are extracting oil and they're getting some. And there is more money there. But what they are not considering is the possibility that that very action is jeopardizing the entire environment that allows sports to be this valuable at all. Because if you don't have a fan base that can plausibly believe that you want the same things that they do, you are daring them to stop caring and to stop crying and to stop celebrating. And you're turning this in to just another product. The question I think the Lakers transaction raises and that this entire conversation is driving to is sports, therefore, as currently evaluated, a bubble?
5: Interesting.
10: Have we overpriced this? Can you possibly grow and get more returns on investment when you're already at $12.5 billion?
5: Yeah. Is this unsustainable?
10: Is it unsustainable? Is this going to pop? And in the process, are you wrecking the thing that was astride American culture, the last remaining monoculture?
5: Okay, well, Pablo, we're going to keep on following this and we're going to keep on following you. Thank you so much for coming on the show.
10: And we're interesting times in sports.
5: We really are.

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2: 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I'm Natalie Kitroff. 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
4: Mostly clear tonight, lows mid-40s to mid-50s. For tomorrow, mostly sunny with increasing clouds late in the west, highs mid-70s to mid-80s. Tomorrow night's lows in the low 50s to low 60s. Sunday, partly to mostly cloudy. Breezy west and central with a chance of thunderstorms, mainly west and central. Highs will be in the 80s. And that is our forecast from Prairie Public. Thank you for listening. And thanks for your continued support of Prairie Public. We really appreciate it and need it.
5: This is Prairie Public, a news, music, and information service in partnership with North Dakota State University, KPPD Devils Lake, KPPW Williston, KMPR Minot, KDPR Dickinson, KCND Bismarck, KPRJ Jamestown, KUND Grand Forks, and KDSU Fargo.
6: Why do some people with Alzheimer's suddenly seem to return to their old selves after years of cognitive decline? I'm Ira Flatto, and this is Science Friday. This hour, how Alzheimer's researchers are examining lucid episodes as a way to better understand the disease and provide better care to patients.
7: It tells us that maybe there are things about the disease we don't understand, or things about resilience we don't understand, but it's also... these events are really impactful to people that witness them.
6: Plus, a trip to Michigan, where environmental advocates